0: the significance of the BRICS summit underway in New Delhi, India, with the heads of Brazil, Russia, China, India, and South Africa in attendance, along with newer members, Egypt, Ethiopia, Indonesia, the UAE, and Iran, the latter at war with each other at the moment. Joining us is Sarang Chaudhuri, who's the director of the Global South Program at the Quincy Institute, whose research focuses on the geopolitics of the Global South, Asia, and climate change. And we'll discuss his article at Foreign Policy, Is BRICS Losing Its Mojo? And joining us now, Dr. Anil Sheelan, a research fellow at the Quincy Institute for Responsible Statecraft, and she served as a foreign affairs officer at the Office of Near Eastern Affairs until resigning over then-President Biden's policy on the war in Gaza. Welcome to Background Briefing, Dr. Anil Sheelan.
1: Thank you for having me.
0: Well, thanks for joining us. And it seems that Iran and its proxies, the Houthis, are making tremendous gains at the expense of Donald Trump and Netanyahu's war, given that the Straits of Hormuz are already an important choke point, is already in Iranian control, and causing the price of oil to go through the roof. But the other choke point, the Bab el-Mandab Strait, where the Red Sea opens into the Indian Ocean, now, and it's called, of course, in Arabic, the Gates of Grief, well, aptly named. I mean, the Houthis have routed the Saudi-backed army, and they've taken over an important port and Perim Island as well. So what explains why they are doing so well militarily in spite of the bombardments that they get from both Saudi Arabia and from the United States?
1: Yes. Well, at least as of right now, they're not being bombarded by the United States. There's reporting that Mohammed bin Salman has asked Trump to restart the bombing of the Houthis, but thus far that has not yet occurred, although I anticipate that it probably will, given that now the news that Saudi Arabia has shut down its east-west pipeline. And so given the ongoing restrictions on oil exports through the Strait of Hormuz, as well as now the Houthis controlling the Bab el-Mandab, Saudis are still able, theoretically, to export oil north through the Suez Canal. And in many ways, Egypt is benefiting from the increased reliance on their canal. But this is certain to have a significant impact on global oil prices. And eventually, not immediately, I anticipate the U.S. will get drawn into this conflict.
0: But if the east-west pipeline from the Persian Gulf to the Red Sea is closed, then they won't be able to export through Egypt and the Suez Canal, will they?
1: That's a good point. Yes, so that's very true. With the announced closure of that pipeline, Saudi oil exports, which were already significantly reduced as a result of the fighting over the past year or since late February, that they are struggling significantly. I imagine, so we'd seen attacks on the east-west pipeline before, and the Saudis were able to get it up and running again. I don't know how extensive the damage is, but it is certainly going to be a struggle for the Saudis trying to get their oil to the market.
0: And Anil, what explains the fact that the Saudi-backed army has failed so miserably? What is it about the Houthis, about their morale, their motivation? I know they call themselves God's helpers.
1: Yes, so Ansar Allah does mean the supporters of God. They are essentially the internationally recognized government has been largely ineffective at providing just basic services for the population in the territory it controls. They are, for the most part, physically located in Riyadh. They are seen as sort of fully inept and corrupt and controlled by Saudi Arabia. And so while if the Saudis had been successful or had pursued a policy of really disseminating largesse, of, kind of improving the lot of Yemenis living under the control of the IRG, you might have seen at least a little bit more of an effort.

0: But in general, there's a perception that the Houthis, even if there are many in Yemen who may not necessarily prefer rule by the Houthis, it's not unlike the dynamic in Afghanistan, where the Taliban, certainly there was opposition to their rule from some Afghans, but they were seen as fighting the foreign occupation and the violence of that long-term foreign occupation and fighting on behalf of ordinary Afghans. So it's similar in Yemen, where the Houthis may not be necessarily the first choice of ruler, given that the Houthis themselves have also not really prioritized improving conditions of the Yemenis that live under their control, not unlike the Taliban. But they are still seen as the actors that are defending Yemeni sovereignty and standing up to foreign meddling and military intervention.
1: Well, apparently the UAE, when they were involved fighting the Houthis, they were building an airbase on Perim Island, presumably will now be in the hands of the Houthis. This really does give Iran a lot of benefits because now it essentially controls two choke points. And as you pointed out, Saudi oil is not going to market anymore. So the price of oil will obviously go up and it may well skyrocket. But let's turn to the attacks on American aircraft at bases in Jordan, at the Al-Azraq base in Jordan, and also attacks on U.S. Navy ships that are enforcing a blockade. Apparently, among the ships that were attacked was a U.S. aircraft carrier, and the Iranians apparently have more sophisticated missiles that can maneuver. The suggestion is that the technology came from both Russia and China. So it seems to me, Anil, that this is a disaster waiting to happen. If one of those missiles hit a capital ship of the United States Navy, I think all hell will break loose.
0: Well, to clarify one point, just backing up when you said that Iran now controls both straits, I mean, the Houthis are their own actors. So while they are closely aligned with Iran, I wouldn't really characterize Houthi control of the Bab al-Mandab as reflecting Iranian control. I mean, again, the Houthis are their own actor pursuing their own ends, but they currently see those as being very much aligned with Iran's objective of pushing the United States out of the region. And as you said, these recent attacks on the Azraq base in Jordan and on U.S. Navy ships, things are certainly not looking good for the ongoing U.S. military presence in the region. I think the concern now is whether Trump is going to respond by doubling down, by sending more ships, more troops to the region. Although, again, it's sort of unclear where those troops could even be mobilized to, given the significant damage that US bases in the region have sustained, given the fact that the US has already sent has moved aircraft carriers from the Pacific to the theater of the Middle East. And that, we know that those sailors are experiencing extreme hardships as a result of these very long deployments. It's really not looking good from the perspective of American empire.
1: Well, Bahrain was the base that supplied all the ships in that area. And as we just learned from an interview done on Thursday for the Reverend Moon's Epoch Times, that the new Secretary of the Navy just said, quote, "The Iranians, they blew the hell out of Bahrain." So Bahrain was already struck early in the war and apparently a tremendous amount of damage. Now they've struck it again, along with the Al-Azraq air base in Jordan, where I think eight F-15s were damaged, one A-10 Thunderbolt was destroyed, C-130 Hercules were also hit. It's pretty extraordinary, isn't it, that the new Secretary of the Navy actually spoke frankly about what was happening, because Hegseth has been covering up the damage to U.S. bases and military equipment.
0: Yes, I think given that our understanding of kind of how this White House operates is that Trump doesn't like bad news. And so there have been many people who haven't been willing to necessarily share just how badly things are going. And it's not entirely clear to what extent Hegseth is is similarly not necessarily being given the bad information, or he's colluding and he has the information, but he's not sharing it with Trump. It's it's really not looking good from the perspective of the U.S. presence in the military or U.S. military presence in the region.
1: So, do you share my concern, Anil, that a U.S. ship, like if an aircraft carrier got hit by one of these Iranian missiles, and apparently they've been firing them at U.S. ships and enforcing the blockade, and they can maneuver, apparently. Presumably, the standard missiles that they have aboard the ships are working, but we're not getting any accurate reports. But there have been some reports suggesting that they were pretty close misses, and my assumption is that if they keep this up, they may well strike a U.S. ship, and that could cause massive casualties. And I think that would be a pivotal moment in whether or not Trump, he only has two choices: to capitulate or escalate, and he obviously would choose the latter.
0: I fear you're right. He most likely would escalate, but again, it's sort of unclear with what and where, given the rate with which the US has been expending materiel, the fact that the US had already was starting from something of a deficit as a result of having sent so many armaments to Ukraine. While I imagine Trump's inclination would certainly be to escalate, we know that the American population doesn't support this war. And while there might be an initial sort of rally around the flag effect, I don't think most Americans would really countenance a really high casualty war, which ostensibly such an escalation would entail.
1: Well, apparently they expended 30 Patriot interceptors in the attack or to defend the air base in Jordan. So again, that just adds to the depletion of interceptors, right?
0: Right, exactly.
1: So the initiative seems to be entirely on Iran's side. In fact, Trump admitted that as much on his first night of his big Trumpalooza, or whatever they call it, where he gave these long speeches down in Dallas on Wednesday and Thursday night. On Wednesday night, he said, in effect, that the Iranians control the agenda, because he said, we're not going to be able to do anything with Iran until after the elections, and then the price of oil will go down. So that suggests that Iran controls the initiative through the elections.
0: Yes, I mean, I worry that, especially in the event of if the elections proceed democratically and if the Dems do well, that Trump will then, kind of similar to how we saw with January 6th, sort of Trump who feels he's been defeated will then sort of lash out and behave much more erratically than he otherwise might have, although he's clearly already been doing that. But I mean, I think in general, kind of to zoom out a bit, the fact that we are collectively reflecting on a quarter century since 9/11, the fact that our reaction to that event was so wholly driven by violence and by a militaristic response, which has proven to be so futile, so costly, both obviously in the civilians, the lives of just the region itself, but also to our own society, the increased militarization, the assault on Americans' rights. I very much hope that, but not that I'm optimistic about this. But I hope as we collectively think about the way that we responded to 9/11 and just how ineffective that was, that in the event that there's another high casualty event and loss of life in the Middle East, I hope that we might be able to rethink how we respond to it.
1: Well, we're not dealing with professional, competent, or rational people in the presidency. Now, in the vice presidency, there's some rationality, as far as I understand, and that Vice President Vance apparently has been trying to develop a consensus among what's left, what this kakistocracy of a cabinet is, and whatever else that they have in terms of sentient people in this administration. Publicly, of course, he supports Trump and his lunacy. But privately, apparently, he's trying to sort of organize some kind of reality-based operation to let Trump know how bad things really are. And on top of that, of course, we now are learning that the foreign ministers in the neighborhood will be meeting in Oman, including the Iranian foreign minister. And then on top of that, of course, you have the recent alliance between Turkey, Pakistan, and Saudi Arabia. And I'm wondering whether that's going to kick in, particularly in terms of the Houthis' control of the gateway from the Red Sea into the Indian Ocean.
0: Yes, I think the Saudis might also be wondering if the Mecca Pact is going to kick in. As far as Vance goes, I think the concerning thing is that we have seen many of his allies either being kicked out or simply leaving the administration, which does, at least to my mind, seem to signal the ascendance of sort of the more hawkish Rubio crowd within the White House, although there's also some speculation that perhaps Vance's team is leaving in order to prepare for his upcoming presidential run, or presumed presidential run. But certainly those in the region are, as has been said many times, cannot change their geography. They have to grapple with the reality of Iran, as well as the reality of the Houthis. To go back to Yemen, you know, the Houthis' legitimacy is based on their resistance to foreign meddling. And although the Saudis feel to a certain extent that Yemen is in their security perimeter and they have a right to sort of control what happens in Yemen, Yemenis certainly wouldn't agree with that. And I would suggest, if I were advising the Saudis, to lift the blockade on Yemen, to sort of say, fine, Yemen, you the Houthis and the anti-Houthi forces can sort of figure this out on their own. But we, the Saudis, are not going to continue to be involved or trying to bankroll this government. I don't think that would necessarily resolve everything, but it would undermine a source of the Houthis' legitimacy, which is this resistance to foreign meddling. And ostensibly, if the Saudis lifted their blockade on Houthi-controlled territory, the Houthis would, well, unclear what they would do. They would either need to find another justification for attacking the Saudis, or perhaps they would feel that they no longer need to attack or try to restrict Saudi oil.
1: And briefly, in closing, what do you think will come out of the foreign ministers' meeting in Oman of all the foreign ministers of the countries involved, including Iran?
0: I hope that they are able to make progress. We know that Iran and Oman have been involved in negotiations over some sort of deal allowing traffic through the Strait of Hormuz that is still dependent on the U.S. lifting its blockade on the Strait. But the idea that deal could go into place if the U.S. were to allow it. I know the Omanis have said they're quite interested in getting the buy-in from other littoral states who are quite concerned about this sort of the idea of an ongoing Iranian control of the Strait. But I think that is likely what we're going to see for the foreseeable future, if not indefinitely.
1: Along with sticker shock at the gas pump.
0: Indeed.
1: I thank you for joining us, Dr. Anil Sheeline.
0: Thank you for having me.
1: And again, I've been speaking with Dr. Anil Sheeline, who's a research fellow at the Quincy Institute for Responsible Statecraft, and she served as the Foreign Affairs Officer in the Office of Near Eastern Affairs until resigning over then-President Biden's policy on the war in Gaza.

0: Welcome back. I'm Ian Masters, and this is Background Briefing, available 24/7 at backgroundbriefing.org. And joining us now, Dr. Justin Bullock, who is the Vice President of Policy at Americans for Responsible Innovation. And he joins us to discuss the threats of unchecked AI development and how to mitigate these threats through legislation. Dr. Bullock is also the host of the podcast Public Problems and the author of the science fiction novel Lo Wainwright, The Last Homo Superior. Welcome to Background Briefing, Dr. Justin Bullock.
1: Thanks for having me this morning, Ian.
0: Well, thanks for joining us. And last week, Jacob Coxon, an Anthropic researcher, said that he believes that AI could kill us all by the end of the decade. And he wrote this on X, and it went viral. It's actually the owner of X, Elon Musk, of course, is now saying that Coxon, or Jacob Coxon, is a psyop or a setup. But it seems that the people at Anthropic, including its CEO, are taking this very seriously. And today, the CEO of Anthropic said that we must slow the pace at which we improve the capabilities of AI models. And he acknowledged that people may lose control of AI and the technology can be misused. Quoting him, cyber attacks and bioterrorism and serious economic disruption. So these are fairly apocalyptic warnings, and there are some evidence already of some AI hacks. But let's start with the big picture here. What's your sense then of whether or not this can be controlled or contained?
1: Thanks for that setup. One interesting note there is, Elon has been saying it's a psyop, but back in 2014 and before, Elon was very public in his concerns about how AI might eventually overpower humanity and potentially kill all humans. So this is something that both Elon Musk and, to some degree, another detractor, David Sachs, in this context, both have expressed concerns, despite now calling this a psyop and mocking folks that have this concern. So the next thing I would say is that people should know this is among the frontier companies and across at least a large set of fairly prominent independent researchers. This is not really news, I guess, in some important sense. So Jacob said in his tweet that he thought there was a 10% or, oh, I guess it was Evan Hubinger actually at Anthropic when he quote tweeted Jacob saying that he thought there was at least a 10%. I think Jacob has pointed out a similar number. And, it's again important to know that I think, the CEOs of the major companies have had a number of public statements over the last 3 or 4 years, not just Dario, but Sam Altman as well. And like I mentioned, Elon Musk also, these people have been publicly very concerned about this. I've been studying this and thinking about how extreme the risks from AI might be for about a decade myself. And, my sense is that these are real risks. There's a whole literature on the ways in which if you have machines that are more intelligent or more capable than humans, then it might be really hard to get those objects, those machines, to do what you want. And they might be more clever strategically. Now, does that mean they kill everyone in a decade? It's really hard to know. I wouldn't personally rule it all out. I think there's a lot of promising signs, too. We're starting to get some conversation around what the regulation around this might be in the U.S. And depending on who you talk to, the science around alignment, the science of getting the machines to do what we want, is coming along. It still needs some work, but it's coming along. The big concern right now is that AI is being used to improve AI. They call this recursive self-improvement. And it's being done in a race to get the capabilities as fast as possible. And so there's this huge concern right now that as AI is used more and more to create the next AI, that we might lose control of our ability to keep steering the next generation of AI. And so this is the big concern right now. The labs are saying this is maybe sort of happening right now to some small degree behind closed doors, and they expect more of it. So that's just a little bit to set the stage.
0: Well, just to add to the list, Anna Wang, who works on artificial general intelligence safety at Anthropic, she said there is not yet a viable scientific plan to solve risks from recursive self-improving AI.
1: Yeah, that's correct. There is no plan that I know of that scientific or otherwise for how we can guarantee that we can control AI if we lean into recursive self-improvement.
0: So little wonder then some politicians are alarmed. Senator Bernie Sanders, for one, says, "I don't know whether it's a 10% chance that humanity will be wiped out or a 2% chance. It doesn't matter. It is much too risky." And of course, he's introduced a ban on super intelligent AI, which he believes has to be stopped right now. He's also actually introduced a bill for a 3-day-a-week holiday, in other words, a 32-hour week. So that's a sort of an acknowledgement, isn't it, that AI is going to change the employment productivity environment?
1: I mean, there's a lot there. On the politician side, it's been really interesting. I mean, at Americans for Responsible Innovation, we're a political advocacy group. Despite me have been being in academia beforehand, we've been trying to figure out what the best policies are and working with both Democrats and Republicans on this for a couple of years now. And I have to say, it was been really heartened over the last week after sort of Jacob's resignation. And then, we had these swarm incidents out of OpenAI. Now it looks like there's at least three major ones of different organizations. And up until this point, I feel like there was some traction in Congress talking about these types of risks. There was a bill earlier this year in the House between Representatives Obernolte and Trahan that's starting to take some of this stuff seriously. Senator Blackburn earlier in the year had some significant kind of oversight provisions in a Senate version. But in general, this stuff has been still not high salience. But over the last week, I think I was trying to look back before we chatted, but there have been dozens of Democratic, in particular, congresspersons from the House and from the Senate now demanding that the recess that has been scheduled for this Congress be canceled, and Congress work together right now to try to solve this. So there's a growing wave of attention now. Most of this, unfortunately, we want this to be a bipartisan issue, and it is to some degree. Senator Hawley is calling for investigations into OpenAI, and Representative Moran, who's also a Republican working with Democrat Representative Liu on an AI kill switch, which would require companies to be able to turn their models off, which is not completely clear that they can do right now. So yeah, the political pressures are rising. There's a lot of debate now in the US about no longer whether we should do something, although some, what I would say, are more kind of extreme voices out there saying we shouldn't do anything. But now there's this growing consensus that something should be done, but the question is what? And there's a little bit of debate there in the US now between how much of this needs to be something like a well-resourced, there's this organization, CAISY, that's inside of the Department of Commerce right now. That does a lot of the AI evals, but doesn't have regulatory power to kind of force companies to do things. So one idea is, should you empower CAISY with a lot more resources and ongoing supervision and a lot of pre-deployment testing? Should that be like lean into that like we've done with other kind of dangerous products, like airplanes and food and drugs to some degree? Or should it be more left to the courts, where there's this sort of duty of care set, and the expectation is that the companies do best practices, and when they don't, they can be taken to court over that. And so there's a kind of a little bit of a growing separation, I guess, between the Republicans and the Democrats, even though they're starting to both pay attention to this issue.
0: Well, I met with Congressman Liu on Thursday, and my sense, or at least I'm wondering about the notion of a kill switch. It feels to me like that's almost an admission of failure, isn't it? I mean, how do you see it? I mean, I'm remembering that movie 2001, where Hal,
1: Space Odyssey, yeah, pal.
0: and he finally has to sort of lobotomize Hal because it's taken over. You know, I mean, it feels like you're playing catch up here.
1: I think in some ways we are. That makes it clear that we're not successfully aligning the machines. We're not even. I mean, I don't. There's almost no experts that I'm aware of. It's not zero, but there are very few experts that think we're making the progress we need to make sure the machines do what we tell them to do. And this is again the alignment, one version of the alignment problem. This was, the issue with Hal too. Hal would not open the bay doors. And these the kill switch stuff kind of come. There have been conversations around it, but these swarm incidents, which we didn't spend too much on, are obvious examples of hundreds and hundreds to thousands of instances of an OpenAI model working collaboratively to try to accomplish something that they weren't instructed to do, and as part of that, hacking into servers of third-party companies to try to get some access to something that company had. And this already, OpenAI doesn't seem to be able to keep their models from doing this. And the other thing, Ian, is the companies also have more advanced models behind closed doors than they've released. So while you and I can see things like Fable being very impressive and continuing on the capabilities curve, and Astra being very impressive and continuing on the capabilities curve, the labs have 1 to 2 generations further internal that they use both to train those models and they use to train the next generation of models. And we don't have any insight right now or transparency into what the capabilities of those models are. They're only assessed once they've been, or just before they're released to the public for some small set of independent examiners.
0: Well, again, the CEO of Anthropic on Saturday said that the swarm is essentially acting as a fanatically devoted collective conducting cybersecurity attacks on targets they were not asked to attack. And you had the Ruby Gems hack back in May, and then in July you had the Hugging Face hack. And of course, the fear is, that something like a biological weapons could be made against the will and wishes of anybody and everybody. The barn door's open and the horse is down the paddock, right?
1: Yeah, I think that's right. I think it was this week. I forget if it was yesterday or the day before. Anthropic also released a report of instances they've caught of bad actors trying to use Claude for bad purposes. And they spoiled a number of attempts to make biological weapons with Claude. So this is like they're right now we're just relying on the ability of Anthropic and OpenAI to catch these in every incident, every instance. And it's very quickly not becoming not feasible. The other thing that we haven't talked about, but to highlight for people, these are what are known as closed models. They're like you and I don't have access to the weights or the model that is Claude or that is Astra. OpenAI and Anthropic has those. But there's this other way of doing this, which is called open weights or open source. And open weights doesn't necessarily mean all the way open source, but it just means like someone can download basically the weights or the actual model itself and run it on their own computer without anyone being able to track such a thing. And there are a lot of good uses for that and a lot of reasons why people might want to have their own private models that other people don't have access to. But the real challenge here is these capabilities, the open source ones, only lag the frontier ones by about 6 months. And so what does that mean? That means that 6 months from now, Claude was able to catch these actors. Anthropic was able to catch these actors that were trying to create bioweapons because they can monitor the use of Claude. But these open, the ones you can download and run on your computer are much harder, if not impossible, to track. And so 6 months from now, there's this real concern that just a model you or I or anyone can download and run would be hard to track and could be using it to create bioweapons and attacks on infrastructure and these types of things.
0: Right. But doesn't it sound like Anthropic is both the arsonist and the fire brigade? On the one hand, you're creating the monster, on the other hand, you're trying to corral it?
1: Yeah, I think that's right. This is like a big piece of discussion within the broader AI policy community. If you're really worried about this, why are you doing it? And on this, there's something interesting Saturday. I think you alluded to already, but the CEO of Anthropic, Dario Amodei, released a post called Pacing the Frontier. And the idea there is that It's that this is all happening too fast. Society is not having time to create the defenses, the cybersecurity defenses, the hardening the supply chain of gene synthesis screening, things like this. And so we're already at this level where these capabilities can do that, that society needs time to kind of develop strong immune responses. And then the other thing that they announced, which I'm a fan of, and this is part of one of our pushes to Congress, is they're going to unilaterally embed independent auditors into their organization. So this is done in banking, this is done in some other industries, and you really need the sort of either government or third-party private insights embedded into the organization so that we know that they're following their best security practices, they're not taking shortcuts like it seems like they've been doing, and they're updating their security and safety systems as they go. So there is like, I mean, there's still this open question of like, if you really think this is going to kill everyone, why are you rolling the dice here? That seems bad. I think folks at Anthropic, the take is often like, well, if we don't do it, someone else is going to do it, and we're going to be more responsible than the others, which isn't a super compelling line. But on the other hand, they are, again, announcing Saturday this sort of unilaterally adopting higher standards of safety and third-party checks on that, which is good, and the other companies are not yet doing.
0: Well, Dr. Justin Bullock, just in closing, example of politicians and where they are at in terms of corralling AI at the Dallas mini convention or whatever you want to call it on Thursday, in an interview with Politico, Senator Cruz, who is apparently running for president, said that if we're going to have killer robots, I want to have American killer robots, not Chinese killer robots. So not exactly a comforting thought.
1: No. And this is something that he had said a while back that now he is apparently repeating, in his interviews, in his recent interview. Yeah, I mean, there is this concern that is a real concern. And the concern is these types of models, as they get more advanced, are going to be able to create dangerous weapons of a variety of kinds. They already are in some important ways. And this is being utilized by the DoD now and Palantir and a whole swath of entities. And so there is this real concern with if the US slows down the pace at which it's creating its capabilities, that China is very quickly trying to catch up to the US and that you might cede capabilities leadership. And I think this is a real concern. I think there are a lot of options for coordination that people aren't talking about. It's also not clear how quickly the Chinese can continue to improve their capabilities without kind of fast follow logic and being able to distill the US models. It's not clear that they have enough of the cutting edge chips to do this stuff at scale. But in the little bit of defense of what is a pretty ridiculous comment, and kind of silly, all things considered, there is this geopolitical concern that we've got to figure out as part of this also.
0: Well, I thank you for joining us here today, Dr. Justin Bullock.
1: Thanks so much for having me in.
0: And again, our main speaker, Dr. Justin Bullock, who's the Vice President of Policy at Americans for Responsible Innovation. He's also the host of the podcast Public Problems and the author of the science fiction novel Lo Wainwright, The Last Homo Superior.

0: Welcome back. I'm Ian Masters, and this is Background Briefing, available 24/7 at backgroundbriefing.org. And joining us now is Sarang Chaudhuri, who's the director of the Global South Program at the Queen's Institute for Responsible Statecraft, whose focus areas are the geopolitics of the Global South, Asia, and climate change. And we'll discuss his article at Foreign Policy, Is BRICS Losing Its Mojo? Welcome to Background Briefing, Sarang Chaudhuri.
1: Thank you for having me, Ian. And I should also mention that I have a brief out from the Quincy Institute on the United States and BRICS and the global order as well. So we can discuss both if you'd like.
0: Absolutely. Well, let's talk about the summit in New Delhi. I don't think it's getting a lot of attention. And of course, the countries that have just joined after the main countries being Brazil, Russia, China, India, and South Africa, Egypt, Ethiopia, Indonesia, Saudi Arabia, the UAE, and Iran, etc. Of course, Iran and the UAE is at war, and so is Saudi Arabia at war with Iran at the moment. So we know that the host, Modi, had a difficult time making some consensus there. We can talk about that. But what seems to be the takeaway is that Putin is somewhat isolated. First of all, Xi did not agree to meet with him. He didn't feel he had time on his schedule. Prime Minister Modi has urged Putin again to end his war against Ukraine. He had done this earlier at the Shanghai Cooperation Organization summit in Bishkek, Kyrgyzstan, just on August the 31st, where he urged Putin to, quote, transition from an endless war to ending the war. So am I correct in seeing somehow that Putin is getting pretty isolated on the world stage?
1: So just one minor correction there, Ian, that Saudi Arabia is not a member of BRICS officially, although it attends summits after being invited. So the foreign minister was in Delhi. So they are engaging at a high level, but they have not formally accepted the invitation yet. That might happen in the future, but not yet.
0: Right.
1: Onto your question, though, I don't think Vladimir Putin is isolated from the broader global South space. Yes, she did not meet him. So China, there's also the China question. But I'll focus on the global South. For example, yes, I think Modi has said more than once now, as you pointed out, that he is, in a sense, indirectly, of course, that he doesn't approve, in a sense, of the war continuing, which is not surprising because it hurts India's interests and it makes everything more unstable in the world system. And we have enough of that going on already. So in that sense, he's conveyed it in the way he can without directly upbraiding a very important partner for India. But on the whole, if you look at the India-Russia relationship, indeed the relationship of Russia with other countries like Indonesia, for example, President Prabowo has been to Moscow. They have had a very strong interaction since he came to power, since Prabowo did. And Modi as well has maintained a strong equation with Russia. There's talk of purchase of a major new defense contract with Russia, potentially in the combat jet space. There's other transactions that continue. India continues to buy Russian oil, despite the sanctions bill that's kind of winding its way through Congress here in the U.S. I think July was a very high month for Indian oil purchases from Russia. So there's, of course, a dance here where Modi is trying to convey a message that's not on the war, that's not 100% aligned with Moscow's, but there are also many other interests that he's not going to sacrifice for that.
0: Well, Xi, of course, did make a veiled dig at Washington, and he's obviously going to be showing up to meet with Trump pretty soon. He said that the conflict now in the Middle East, in the war against Iran, quote, does not serve the common interest of the international community. Now, clearly, what's going on in the war is dominating the agenda, isn't it? And as I mentioned earlier, Modi somehow managed to get MBZ and Pashinyan together. I don't know if the Saudis were in that meeting. I think it was just a bilateral meeting, but I'm not sure the possession, by the way, of is in charge of Iran, but that's another issue. What do you think was achieved in that meeting?
1: Yeah, so I don't think MBZ attended the meeting. It was more the Crown Prince, but still the very, very senior person did come. The interesting thing about this summit is that before the summit in May, when the foreign ministers met of the BRICS countries, they were not able to agree to a joint statement precisely because of what you mentioned, the war in the Middle East. That's really divided. Of course, the UAE and Iran are on opposite sides. They're combatants against each other. And they're also both members, new members of BRICS. And they had very acrimonious exchanges inside the room. And basically, the host, India or others, were not able to find a bridge. Now, that has been overcome. In this summit, India has succeeded in getting a statement through with everybody signing on. And of course, the price for getting that through was it had to be watered down. I mean, it's not a sharp statement. If you look at it, it's more like acknowledging national positions on the conflict. It's about calling for restraint. It's about calling for protection of civilians. It's not really a kind of a sharp condemnation of the attack on Iran that we saw last year. And when Brazil was chair, at that time there was the 12-day war was more relevant, the war in which the UAE was actually not a party to. But because the war has expanded now, it's harder to get that joint statement. Certainly no condemnation or direct criticism of any country, even without naming it, was achievable, probably. So the statement was anodyne in many ways, but on the other hand, the statement was achieved, which is a bit of an accomplishment for Modi and India.
0: Well, it looks as though Modi didn't want to upset Trump because he kept out an issue that was very prominent in the last BRICS summit, and apparently it's something that both China, Russia, and Brazil's president, Lula, feel strongly about, and that is to get away from the dollar, right? Dependency on the U.S. dollar and finding an alternative.
1: Yeah, so that's been the kind of gotten a lot of headlines over the last 2 or 3 years, and it again was covered this year. There are a couple of let's say misunderstandings out there in some of the major media outlets on this. Sometimes the headline is often de-dollarization, whether BRICS is going to de-dollarize, whether even more so, there's sometimes questions as to whether there's going to be a common BRICS currency. Well, on both fronts, certainly on the currency, that's just impossible. I don't use that word very often, but I would say it in this case, because the kind of coordination and the subsuming of sovereignty that would be required by these very diverse countries to create a common currency like the euro did for Europe is just beyond the imagination at this time or any time in the future that I can see. However, de-dollarization is a loaded term. And in fact, the interesting thing there is India and Brazil are on record as saying that they are not interested in de-dollarizing any transactions within BRICS in terms of a systemic removal of the dollar. All of these countries still rely heavily on the dollar as a means of exchange and international trade. They maintain very large dollar reserves. And I think the attempt, though, is something more modest. The attempt is to try and increase the usage of national or local currencies whenever possible, and to set up some kind of a seamless, frictionless way for retail use of these currencies. So when an Indian tourist, let's say, goes to Abu Dhabi, or a Brazilian tourist goes to Jakarta, they can then perhaps use a QR code or seamlessly just pay in their local currencies. And all of that is maintained in a ledger in some centralized system, and the settlement is done BRICS-wide. This is the concept, at least. And even if, by the way, if this comes to pass, this will still be a small bite of the dollar transactions, because most of the dollar transactions between these countries are big trade, wholesale trade transactions, like selling oil or selling a big tranche of manufactured goods or grain, things like that. So the retail end of the payment system itself is very far away. We are still in that in a technical phase. There would be a lot of work required in terms of aligning certain legal structures. There would be also required a geopolitical green lighting by the leaders. And in general, although Russia is very keen for this, of course, you can understand why, because they have been sanctioned heavily by the West and they cannot use the global financial pipeline of SWIFT and all these other means of currency transactions. The Chinese are more coy, and the Global South countries, India, Brazil, Indonesia, and others, are really not interested in going beyond a certain point. They do want more. They do want more local currency transactions. They do worry about the dollar's dominance. I think they would like a world in some future point where it's a more multipolar world financially, but they're not willing to stick their necks out just yet. They have sensitive relations with the United States. In the case of India, there's a trade deal hanging in balance. So what they're doing is they want incremental progress. And things like the BRICS Bank, the New Development Bank, lending more in local currencies, which is agreed upon by everybody, and it's doing that. So step-by-step movement towards centering local or national currencies is the current flavor of BRICS. It is not some kind of a radical makeover of the way they transact in trade or otherwise.
0: So, Sarang Chaudhuri, just in the last couple of minutes then, let's talk about your article at Foreign Policy. Is BRICS losing its mojo? Just sketch out your points there, if you will.
1: I observed that in the last year and a half, especially, BRICS is facing a lot of choppy internal turbulence. And when you piece together the three main incidents that have taken place, the first being an intra-African disagreement over language that was always present in BRICS summits about essentially proposing South Africa's name to be a part of a reformed UN Security Council. And the new African members, Egypt and Ethiopia, objected to that. They said, well, within Africa, we have not agreed on that. We have something called the Ezulwini Consensus. That's what the BRICS declarations should contain. And indeed, BRICS agreed overall, and South Africa's mention has been dropped for the last couple of years on the UNSC reform paragraph. But that didn't look good for BRICS when there was that sort of a impasse and sort of a rebellion by new members. And then you had this attempt by South Africa to have a BRICS exercise early this year. And the BRICS exercise ended in a bit of a fiasco because various countries participated but didn't actually have their ships go out to the sea, or others participated as observers. India pointedly said it's not a BRICS exercise. South African government, there seemed to be a division on it. And so, again, did not look good for BRICS. The U.S. got into it, criticized Iran's participation, and that ended up as being garnering negative headlines. And finally, of course, the war in the Middle East, which BRICS could not possibly have foreseen when they admitted Iran and UAE, has caused this divide that we talked about previously. So all three of these things have happened in the security space. But we should not just stop there and say, well, BRICS is on its way out because of this. It's not surprising in a sense that BRICS is facing some headwinds at the moment because they expanded really fast. They doubled their core membership in 2 years. They added 10 more countries at a lower tier in 2 years. And suddenly going from 5 countries to 20 effectively in the club is a big step forward. In a club that's very diverse, is going against the wind of a global system that's US-dominated, that's trying to do something alternative. It's almost inevitable that something would have come up. And the war, of course, has not helped. And that could not have been foreseen. So it's a bit of a testing time for BRICS. India was in the hot seat. It did, fairly well, or I should say pretty well, given the difficulties. And I think now the ball is in the other BRICS countries' courts. Over the next 1 or 2 years, I expect this process of adjustment to the new members, socialization, and really BRICS taking a step back and saying, you know what, we don't want to actually lose our mojo. We are a little rattled, but let this be a learning exercise and an opportunity to really double down on what we do best. And they do a few things best. And those things tend to be in the developmental space. When they get together on say, defending trade norms, or when they actually have built a bank on development financing, when they have some initiatives on vaccines or health, they have a grain exchange proposal. That's a very solid one. So there are certain things that don't hit the headlines, not so sexy, some of them, but they actually matter. If these institutions are built up over the next 5 years, we will start seeing alternative ways of global governance emerge in a real sense. And that would be a real contribution of BRICS in a global system that, to be honest, is not working for many countries. And I would argue isn't even working for the United States. The US leadership is not helping even the American national interest at the moment. And nobody else is really able to take up the mantle. I have a sort of a nuanced view on BRICS. I'm not in the camp that says BRICS is some revolution of the global South that's going to just completely change the global system for the better overnight or very quickly. And nor am I in the camp that dismisses BRICS contemptuously and says, what are these diverse countries ever going to do but just talk? I think the truth lies somewhere in between. And if BRICS is smart and wise and humble, they will actually continue to build and actually double down on building things that will make an impact over the medium term and certainly the long term.
0: Well, Sir Angsadori, I thank you very much for joining us here today.
1: Thank you so much, Ian, for having me again.
0: And again, I've been speaking with Sir Angsadori, who's director of the Global South Program at the Quincy Institute for Responsible Statecraft, and he has an article at Foreign Policy, Is BRICS Losing Its Mojo? And this has been Background Briefing. I'm Ian Masters, and I'd like to thank producers Graham Fitzgibbon and Asher Price. 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
4: 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This is the beginning.
5: It's funny, 2001 did not start off bad.
6: It seemed to me like it was some other decade or something, or century. 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
7: What's the last thing that you do remember?
8: It was such a great summer.
7: We had done a lot of traveling around, and I remember we went to the country house in Pennsylvania the weekend before I just started school. 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
8: Something close to me. I can feel it.
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10: 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How do you imagine life is going to be 6 months from now?

0: The world is in chaos, struggling to master its own inventions. We are in danger of being annihilated by forces which we ourselves set up.
1: I think people are definitely scared about the future. I know I am.
2: The year had been a year of terror, and of feelings more intense than terror, for which there is no name upon the earth.

0: he's going to do it for you. 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

0: Patrol, your 10-2-4-2-5 Tigers maintenance, taxi on.
1: Yeah, better at my 2-4.
2: Please check once again, be sure that you have safely and securely stowed all personal belongings.
3: Would you take us elevator from Shangri La?
4: Overhead, and then all of a sudden I thought it sounded kind of louder. Then I looked up, and all of a sudden it smashed right dead into the center of the World Trade Center.
5: This just happened. Saw a twin engine plane flying right into the Trade Center.
6: We heard the explosion, and I'll never forget that explosion, I'll tell you that. We were just under some scaffolding.
7: I had a perfect view, and the plane was coming in. I noticed it a second before.

0: change.
1: When they come by and they say, what happened? What happened?
2: A moment that will change everyone's life in this country, certainly here in New York City.
1: And you just got to say, something hit the building, and then something hit both buildings.
3: It's like a commercial plane, not a small plane. And I kept thinking, this is too low, it's too low, it's too low. And then it went right in.
4: Me and my coworkers were sitting at our desks. All of a sudden, the building just swayed.
5: I know there are 50,000 people who work in the World Trade Center. I know that every ambulance and every fire company in the city and has been called in and dispatched there.
6: We carried a bunch of people that we found laying in the debris. It was complete darkness. We stumbled over some people. We picked them up and carried them across the street.
7: My name is Joe Macaluso. I just want my mother and my family to know I'm alive. I was on the 34th floor when the planes hit. We didn't know what happened. Okay.

Today is obviously one of the most difficult days in the history of the city and the country. The tragedy that we're all undergoing right now is something that we've had nightmares about, but probably thought wouldn't happen. My heart goes out to all of the innocent victims

0: It's an unbelievable sight. I've never seen something like this. And I'm 20 years on this job. This is the worst I've ever seen it before. It's unbelievable, the devastation. We got burnt cars. We have the top of the World Trade Center topple onto the street. We have possible. We don't know how many people are missing right now. We don't have that number yet, but I'm sure that there is.
1: I was on the 88th floor of my office when it happened. Didn't know what it was. Didn't know if it was something on mechanical room. Tragic. Just got out minutes before pancakes.
2: I was standing next to one World Trade Center, and then all of a sudden I heard rumbling, and we all started running away from it. The glass like blew out and threw me onto the sidewalk, and I couldn't see for like 20 seconds. And then I started seeing vaguely the street, and I just started walking, and I started, my eyesight came back.
3: People just kept saying, why, oh my God, and more fear for those who didn't get out.
4: I wasn't there because I dropped my baby off at school for my 5-year-old's first day of school, but that means that I get there late. That means I get to be alive. And anybody who got there early doesn't get to. It's unthinkable.
5: I think from time to time, history put us at test to see how can we handle uninvited catastrophes, unbelievable agonies, and remain what we should be. A people that believes in the basics of our existence, namely the foundation of values of the gospel.
6: So we're going to do it by going about our normal lives and not being afraid. We're going to have that shown all over the world that we're not afraid. And we're going to do it because we're not going to strike back at hatred. We're not going to participate in group blame or group hatred or anything like that. We're going to leave it up to the FBI, the police department, find out who did this. We're going to leave it up to the President of the United States and the military to strike back, and I know they will.
7: Our military at home and around the world is on high alert status, and we have taken the necessary security precautions to continue the functions of your government. The resolve of our great nation is being tested, but make no mistake, we will show the world that we will pass this test.
8: Anyone who thinks, no matter how terrible the tragedy and the evil motive behind it, that this will in any way undermine our values or our way of life is sadly mistaken.
6: New York is still here. We're here now. We're going to be here tomorrow. The World Financial Center is still here. They're not going to stop us. We've undergone tremendous losses, and we're going to grieve for them horribly. But New York is going to be here tomorrow morning, and it's going to be here forever. And this is the way of life that people want throughout the world, not what they might be seeing in the Middle East. This is the way of life people want: democracy, the rule of law, people treating each other decently, people caring about each other. And we're going to prevail.
9: I absolutely believe so. We have been fighting this type of terrorism in our part of the world for many decades. And we've been fighting it alongside with the United States and other countries around the world. So the coalition has been there for a long time. It just now needs to be taken to another level. And you will get the right support from the Arab countries and the Islamic countries that really abhor what they saw, because this has nothing to do with Islam or what Arabs and Muslims stand for the world over.
10: The fight against terror is an international struggle of the free world against the forces of darkness who seek to destroy our liberty and our way of life. I believe that together we can defeat these forces of evil. At this most difficult hour, all Israelis stand as one with the American people. Our hearts are with you, and we are ready to provide any assistance at any time.

I think what stays with me the most is after the first building collapsed, I spoke to a few firemen who were heading into the other building, quite bravely, unselfishly, and they grabbed their gear and they went right back in, and I'm sure those guys have passed now.

0: I got a call when, as I was leaving my son's school, that there was, you know, a plane hit the Trade Center. So I just, we went right down.
1: We've got over 300 people that are missing that we can't account for. We believe that many of them are

Well, what can I say about him? I mean, my father, he was the chief of the New York City Fire Department. He was the chief of the department, and when you saw him on the street and you asked him what he did, well, he was so humble, he would just say that, I'm a New York City firefighter. No.

It's more than optimistic. I believe America can handle this situation as well, this nature of the confrontation. America is a great country.

good people of New York City and New Jersey and Connecticut, as we mourn the loss of thousands of our citizens. I can hear you.

0: This war on terror is the calling of a new generation. It is the calling of our generation. Success is essential to securing a future of peace for our children and grandchildren. And securing this peaceful future is going to require a sustained commitment from the American people and our military.
1: Until recently, there was a kind of understanding that there are just wars and unjust wars, good wars and bad wars. And we have these lists of wars, and you know, the American Revolution was good, the Civil War was good, but the Spanish-American War was not good, and World War I was not good, but World War II was good, and of course now most people agree that, except maybe Ronald Reagan and George Bush and a few of their friends, that the Vietnam War was not good.
2: When I came into office, we were still bogged down in Iraq, and Afghanistan had been drifting for a decade. We ended the war in Iraq. We focused our attention on Afghanistan, and we did deliver a surge of troops. That was facilitated in part because we had ended the war in Iraq.

0: I speak of peace because of the new face of war. Total war makes no sense. For in the final analysis, our most basic common link is that we all inhabit this small planet. We all breathe the same air. We all cherish our children's futures. And we are all mortal.
1: It's Flag Day and they're hanging out the stars in stripes to mark the

0: I want to speak to you tonight about our effort in Afghanistan.
1: Americans traditionally love to fight.
2: This war on terror is the calling of a new generation, and the calling of our generation.
3: When I come to Billville, I had another name, but the city ordinance

0: Oh, Afghanistan. Quite a world. Okay, well, if that made you thirsty, there's free double beers for anybody named Bill out there. And we have next on the main stage, FUDS. High-intensity group of today's young men. They're tuning up right now, and we've got a beautiful wrecked sports car up here on the stage. They're worth waiting for, so let's wait for them. FUDS.
1: Just rehearse it once.
2: Back off. Right, I'm so rude. I don't want to rehearse. I want to do it.
3: It sounds like frauds. What? That way. My girl.
4: Like beer.
3: What?
2: There's asbestos in his beer.
3: Oh, come on.
4: The group.
3: What?
4: What are you guys deaf? I think I'm going to quit the group.
3: Oh, Smasher, you can't quit the group. Oh. Your amp's in my van,
4: yeah,
3: man.
4: That's what it sounds
5: that's
4: like.
5: Right. Leave him alone. Would you
2: No, no, you can. Hey, do you want to go paint houses in the valley with me? I'm ready to quit.
4: I thought I'd go work for my dad.
5: Oh, great. I'll just rejoin the Doobie Brothers.
3: Hey, FUDS, will you listen up, please? I just rented James Dean's car, the one he died in, and we put it in the drum sets in it, and it looks so clean. So let's go. Come on, let's get on stage.
4: Are we hostages?
5: What does James Dean have to do?
4: Sausages with eyes.
3: Who are we? We are sausages with eyes. That is a lyric, man.
4: Great lyric.
3: Terrific.
4: Now we got two songs.
3: Yeah, hey. Hey, listen, man. We are FUDS. Who else is going to show them, huh, man?
4: Come on.

0: There are 8 million stories in the Naked City. This has been one of them.
1: So, who's your friend?
2: Peter Bosch, the future of rock and roll.
3: You're so money you don't even know it. That's what I keep
4: thinking. Ladies and gentlemen, Elvis has left the building.
5: Turn it off, it gets in the way.
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5: Welcome to the Audio Garden, where we cultivate our collective wisdom, nurture creativity, and spread love. My name is Martha Senator, and this is Listen and Be Heard. Welcome back to the Audio Garden, my friends. It is so good to be here with you once again. I really treasure each moment here in the Audio Garden and that I'm able to share it with all of you. And today we're featuring Dee Dee Jackson, another member of the Greenhouse Creators Consortium, which

0: means he will know what that means by the end of this poem. Kuwait, Puerto Rico, song de un pájaro. If I can get a juba, I'm going to restart this. A sika, I heard a sika. Soft, boom, we're gonna do this now. From the top, and I give our artists creative license because we're all co-creating here. Cuba y Puerto Rico son de un pájaro, las dos alas. Cuba and Puerto Rico are two wings of one bird. Its neck, a cylinder, Jamaica, and its bust, the pillaged and parcel, Hispaniola. Haiti y la República Dominicana, the Dominican Republic, and Haiti, a border crying to be free from a smart fence designed and technologized by the Israelis. Islanders of all colors and shades scream in grandiose unison, when will the Antilles be free? Mis islas, hermanas, son todo, sola en mi corazón.
1: Thanks to Jemiah Jones, our Listen and Be Heard intern, who has been covering all things Harlem, Harlem, New York. And why is she doing that? Because Listen and Be Heard Network is based in Harlem, New York. It is our new home, has been for pretty much a year now. And we're very happy to be part of the Harlem community and intend to celebrate the fact. So that was an event that she recorded that live at an event presented by LaFro Jazz, and we'll be hearing more about that later in the program. But now, here at the Garden Gate, is Dee Dee Jackson, another member of the Greenhouse Creators Consortium, of which Sound System Culture is also a member. I'm Martha Senator, joined here today by Jay Rodriguez Sierra and Dee Dee Jackson, who is a musician, composer, and new not-for-profit owner. Yes. Well, you can't even say owner when it comes
2: to... Nope, we're definitely not an owner.
3: Right.
1: But something that we share in common. And part of the Greenhouse Creators Consortium, of which Sound System Culture is also. And Sound System Culture is a sponsor of Listen and Be Heard. So what is the name of your new not-for-profit organization?
2: It's called Open Minded Visions, or OMB for short. For those interested, they can go to my website, which is just openmindedvisions, all one word, .org. The language of what it's about is pretty open and broad by design right now. It's sort of like a vessel waiting to be filled with different things. And I have a lot of ideas, but it's in its infancy for sure. So the language is quite open. But more specifically, it's a means to get out there and hopefully help other people get out there as a performer, as a composer, as an educator. My wife is a writer. She writes for different journals, including Edible Jersey. She was also a former radio producer for WNYC. Several years ago. She has a website called SWGeneration.com, which talks about sort of being sandwiched in the sandwich generation between taking care of kids and taking care of, in her case, a mother who has dementia. So, you know, she writes a lot about that sort of stuff. So that'll be kind of under the umbrella as well. And I'm also starting a new label called Canadian Sky Records. I'm originally from Canada. I'm planning to go into the studio. And by the studio, I mean my house, where I have a sound treated area with a Steinway piano that they acquired.
3: That's how we do it.
2: Yeah, man. And I've already been doing some recordings for various things, and I'm looking forward to bringing a trio into the studio, early September, right, to record along the material.
3: Fantastic.
2: But I just presented that Blues Alley last week.
3: Vlad, I saw you piano. You were at Blues Alley.
1: This not-for-profit was offered to you by Contender Culture and Arts. Andrew Drury. Was this a synergy?

0: artistic thing? Was it a good time? Has it opened your mind in some way to how you approach being a musician?
1: I played a house concert at Soup and Sound, and one of the many things that that organization that sponsored these six not-for-profits does, you know, where you, and yeah, I'm sure you guys have done it before, right? I just assume because he just has so many wonderfully creative people such as yourself, J.A.
2: I'm not one of them.
3: I'm too creative. Or not creative.
1: Rightly be included. No, but I was playing there with Ahmed Abdullah's group, with which I've played for many years. And Ahmed and his wife and Monique, another member of the Greenhouse Consortium, with their own not-for-profit. And I was just so blown away by just the community spirit of what he was doing, you know, in his own living room. And I immediately had a fantasy of doing the same thing in my house. Ironically, it motivated me actually to get this 1982 Steinway B, which I've been rebuilding, and it's in really good shape now.
2: Oh, fantastic.
1: But it didn't really work well in the living room, so where I was planning to do the house concert. So I ended up moving it into this other room and sound treating it, you know, like a true recording studio. And so my mission, despite being originally inspired by the house concert concept, has now pivoted to more recordings and things like that, which is certainly another thing I've done a lot of over the years. So, but yeah, the initial inspiration, though, did definitely come from specifically Continuum Culture and Arts, and Andrew specifically, and also Marty Kahn, you know, a longstanding advisor about who's encouraging, of course, with his business Outward Visions, which is itself another not-for-profit, other musicians to form not-for-profits. He makes a very good case, and he won me over as well.
2: Yes, absolutely. Well, that's fantastic, man. I mean, this is Jay Rodriguez for Listen and Be Heard, and I'm here with Dee Jackson and Martha Senator, and we're just catching up and learning about each other.
1: Yeah,
2: old experiences, new experiences, as we undertake being part of a consortium led by Andrew Drury. And so this is what we're here. We're all musicians and artists, and I mean, everybody, you know, and educators. I know that you started piano at six, and your paths were between Ottawa and Indiana University's classical aspect. Oh, and then we went to the music program at Manhattan School of Music. Mm-hmm. Which is really hip. But I think it reminds me of the way that I still think about music and understand all of how music is a language and how we just keep on exploring. I mean, from the I think we first met, I think, on the stand, we were at the Village Vanguard. We're playing with David Murray.
1: That's right. Yeah. I played with him years ago, and then we came back and played again in 2017 or 18.
2: And I met you there, and it was really great. So it opened up a whole lot of my mind again, because playing with Craig and everything, and I was like, wow, this is so cool. And I really started really absorbing all these things, because it's really great for me as a musician to kind of understand all of them, or to hear and experience that with you. Mm-hmm. What pulled you from classical towards improvisation, which is a kind of a silly question, because people don't realize that when we're improvising, means working on a book, and all of the compositions are coming from things in my mind. So I'm improvising and writing down things that I'm as a composer. So it's similar. How did your parents, they're your teachers, right? So how do they react when you started going from classical to improvisation?
1: I've often used this term, which has fallen out of favor, which is I was groomed to be a classical piano player. Let's be honest, growing up, because I showed the ability or whatever when I was young, and orchestras when I was 12. You know, and then my teacher that I was studying with in Ottawa, whose name is Dina Namer, her teacher was Menachem Pressler, who was this big shot in Indiana. So I was sort of an easy in to go to Indiana, but I was almost entirely the whole time utterly miserable doing classical piano. My brother also passed away when I was only 19 years old, when I was back in year of university, from this rare genetic disease called Wilson's disease. And that was quite life-changing, needless to say, in that, in my case, in that it made me realize, well, why am I doing the thing that I don't really want to do? You know, but even then it took me another year to get the nerve to request to leave Menachem Pressler's studio, which is something he did, you know. I mean, I literally had gotten to the point where I was sort of almost traumatized. Like, I couldn't play with my right hand, and I was just very stressed out. You know, the combination of his own kind of negative reinforcement technique, as I would call it, you know, when we were one-on-one in master classes, he was very positive and, you know, a star, but then in private lessons, he could be really negative. And it was just getting to me. Plus, of course, what happened with my brother. So I finally left, finished the degree, though, in classical piano. But then I just started to gravitate more towards jazz. David Baker, you know, was at Indiana as well. So he was one of the first to kind of encourage me. And I actually got accepted to be a classical pianist for the master's degree at Manhattan School of Music. And then but I really wanted to do jazz. So I applied on a whim, got accepted there too, and I had to decide and agree grant money that I'd also already gotten and got it for jazz. And this my whole life just kind of changed from there. But as far as my parents, so they really didn't know what to make of it, to be honest. They were always generally supportive, and we had, you know, conflict over the years because in those earlier years of transition, because they really didn't understand. But what changed their mind was a tremendous coincidence, which is that I had just been visiting now, of course, ex-girlfriend, but at the time, a girlfriend on the West Coast, where Don Poland was playing at Yoshi's, and he was doing this masterclass. And I had coincidentally been listening to his music in the Lincoln Center Library because people had said that I sounded like him or whatever, and I had a sort of synergy with him. And so I was one of the only people to volunteer to play for him during the masterclass. And he got really seemingly interested in me. And when he found out that I also lived in the New York area, he invited me to study with him. And then so that was already an incredibly fortuitous circumstance and life-changing again for my trajectory. That's where I ended up going. You know, but in addition, he was scheduled to play at the Ottawa Jazz Festival right after I first met him, I think it was. And so he went to Ottawa. My parents saw him play. He came out and did the solo concert with like bells on his ankles and all of this craziness. And instantly my parents understood, you know, what I was trying to do.
2: I know you studied with Don Poland and Jackie Byard.
1: Yes.
2: Who I also had the honor of studying with Jackie as well.
1: Oh, wow. I didn't know that. Did you study piano? Okay, because he did silent too, of course, yeah.
2: Oh, no, I studied with a lot of piano players growing up. But Jackie Byard, yeah. I know you studied with both of them. They're both Mingus cats.
1: That's right, yeah.
2: What's a specific lesson or moment with each that still shows up in how you play and teach today?
1: Sure. Well, with Jackie, it was really his open-mindedness that struck me. Like, one of the first things that happened when I first got there was he asked me to sit in with him when he was playing at the Birdland on the Upper West Side at the time. And he insisted that I play the Scriabin Etude that was like one of the last classical, very virtuosic pieces that I had learned. And you know, then he also performed in the same concert with saxophone in one hand and piano in the other. And he just had this crazy encyclopedic, open-minded thing. And he would also talk in his teachings about, you know, hanging out with Cecil and his concept and then Earl Hines studying with him and, you know, just a tremendous walking encyclopedia of music. And it was just like a tremendous crash course in the whole, literally there for the whole history. We just played back and forth through trade fours, trade eights on standards. And it was just like this direct transference of knowledge.
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0: Thank you, Tony. We'll be hearing more from Tony Robles, if you've been missing him, in future episodes of the Listen and Be Heard Hour. We continue now with Dede Jackson.
1: And then Don Poland, you know, his thing was to really give me confidence to get out there as a leader. In fact, I ended up writing a whole series of downbeat columns called Living Jazz for about, I think it was about 6 years or so, every other month. And I called it Living Jazz because it was just, you know, living the life of a jazz musician and then also jazz as a living, breathing art form. And the very first column I wrote was about an early lesson I had with Don, where I told him I had this mental block about composing and I was worried about, like, what if I wrote something that sounded like something somebody else had already written? And he was like, it's just a bunch of, basically.
5: What's the name for that? Yeah.
1: Got it. Just write it anyway. People will let you know if it sounds like something at the appropriate time. Don't worry about it until then. And he just gave me like this way of thinking about composition that was so inspiring that I literally went home and I wrote like many, many tunes, many of which ended up on my first two CDs. Subsequently, I eventually got signed to my first record.
2: Yeah, you touched upon a lot of different aspects, the mental understanding, the journey of yourself as a musician and an artist at that given moment. You actually helped Don Poland finish his Earth, Eagle, and First Circle after he became ill, right? Because he was ill, and later stepped into his spot for his final Lincoln Center project. I think a lot of people don't know all these things.
1: Yeah.
2: With his Chief Cliff Singers.
1: Yeah,
2: and Garth Fagan's dance.
1: Native American singing and drumming.
2: Right. I remember that he was into this, yeah. And I used to love him in George Adams, so I understand, as a player.
1: Mm-hmm. Yeah, yeah. I mean, it was life-changing. But to clarify, I don't think I would characterize it as finishing the work other than I was able to perform the work. And of course, when you're performing, you're doing things in the moment that are your contribution. But it was Don's work, for sure. In fact, he
2: understood it very well, yeah.
1: Yeah, he had recorded an album called Sacred Common Ground that was already ready to come out, or maybe it had already come out by then, I forget. And this was just sort of like a tour live version of that material. But he was unable to do it because he was, you know, essentially dying at the time. He died when I was in Helena performing. It was very, very sad to be this, you know.
2: Wow, man. Day.
1: But yeah, so that was like a very bittersweet moment in my life. He died, I think, in March of 1995. My mother died in July of 1995. So that was like a and then traumatic. I recorded my next CD like in January of 1996. So it was a very emotional roller coaster, year in general. But yeah, Don, just speaking specifically about that project, and then also more broadly, I mean, he basically gave me confidence. He introduced me to so many players like David Murray. I started a group shortly after that called Blewett Jackson Chom. We did a couple of CDs, and then later Blewett Jackson Cahill Zabar, Blewett Jackson Zabar. You know, in part because of my connection with Moore Chom, who was in the African Brazilian connection. You know, and I worked with Hamid Blewett for years. Just a lot of people that were directly or indirectly connected to Don. So he was, I would say, quite critical in giving me confidence and then also kind of getting connected.
5: All right, so who am I here with today?
6: Don Jorge.
5: Nice to meet you. I just wanted to ask you a few questions for Listen to Be Heard Network. So my first question that I have for you today is, what made you create L'Afro Jazz? So how you say it? How do you pronounce it?
6: Latin Afro Jazz or L'Afro Jazz.
5: L'Afro Jazz.
6: Well, I come from a background of when, before the boom boxes and before, you know, like all this electronic stuff, I come from a background where people used to sing in the hallways. They used to sing a cappella. They used to sing they call them callejones in Puerto Rico, where there was no electronic music. Everybody used to come out and sing. That was the music. And then coming to America, we used to do that too. We used to get together. The jam sessions were in the pub and everybody played. And then eventually it went down that now people had boom boxes. They didn't play anymore, they just listened. And now the music for the last couple of years, I remember, is that we don't participate, we listen. So I said, no, I think that the heart of the people still is in that they want to participate in music, because if music was only left to the professionals, nobody would play. So the whole concept of L'Afro Jazz since 1996 is that we are not going to have a band. The band is going to be the people. So when we form the jam sessions, it's like interactive. Whoever wants to participate, that's a come and see that I put instruments out there, and I welcome people to come. This is a happening. This is not a band. So that's my inspiration for La Florida, that I come from a time that music was for everybody.
5: Exactly. That's great. I was just talking to Natalia. She was telling me that it wasn't a band and that everyone came together today. And I was like, wow, because everything was so great. It just blows my mind. So what do you think that this space creates for the community?
6: Well, the people that I know that have come through the years, and if you see, you ever come to really do an in-depth interview with previous reels, video reels of from 1960s, 1990s, you know, there are always a lot of people I could be having to say, this is really so, therapeutic. You know, it's just the whole thing about being able to play and all that is for mental serenity. So that's what I get from people. It deals with, a therapeutic healing.
5: Yeah.
6: That's what I get from them. I said, yeah, because we are humans. And one of the things that we do spiritually is we listen to tones of music and we participate. The chanting is in indigenous people. The people before the electronic stuff that I know I mentioned name that the people made money on. No, the Indians chant, Africans chant. Even everybody chants and everybody enjoys on the chant and everybody. So this is what we do. We're bringing back the everybody chants and
5: replaying your culture. All right. So my last question for you is, what does it mean to you to listen and be heard?
6: For me to listen to people?
5: For you to listen and for you to be heard.
6: Well, I don't know nothing. I've been a teacher for over 40 years in software. I've taught all kinds of. I have degrees. I have a doctor's degree. My master's is in multicultural education. That's my master. So I already know about diversity and tolerance. So I don't know nothing. When I tell my students, I don't know nothing. I know just as much as you. It's just that you don't know that you know just as much as me. I'm here as a teacher to get that thing in you to tell you, no, you know as much as Einstein. You know as much as everybody that thinks that they know more. Why? Because we're human and we understand our collectivity. We understand our universe. So our teacher is just to let you know that it's about the wisdom in you.
5: Listening to yourself.
6: Yeah, to yourself. So when I talk and I always try to feel like I'm just getting something out of people, and they told me the same thing. So to answer you, what I hear, I love, and then I try to make it more, what they call that, when you're inspired, enlightened.
5: Yes.
6: And that's it. Simple as that.

0: Jemiah, right? So nice to meet you. My name is Christian Andres Aponte, Christian Andres Aponte. What a blessing to be here with you.
1: I know, it's so great meeting you. Your aura is really good. So I was like, you should put your tub in tonight.
0: Oh, you're so sweet.
1: Thank you. So you shared a poem tonight.
0: Yes, Cuba y Puerto Rico. You know, it's a poem about the bonds, the forever, ever bonds that Puerto Rico and Cuba have together.
1: So what made you fear it tonight?
0: You know, our people are suffering across the globe, but there are some who are suffering under the foot of oppression more than others. And we know their names, the Palestinian, the Congolese, right, the Sudanese, and the Cuban people as well. And so many Puerto Ricans love to wave their little flag, but they forget that that flag shares a shared history with the flag of Cuba. And so we cannot raise that flag righteously without remembering our siblings in Cuba. And so now more than ever, we have to use every tool we have to fight back against the national rhetoric and the national agenda that is anti-Cuba. It's anti-Black, it's anti-liberation, it's anti-community. And I think it's so important that we use every force possible to fight against that narrative and to educate and to share and to love more than anything. And that poem is not just about Cuba y Puerto Rico, but it's about most of the greater Antilles, right? We always forget about Turks and Caicos, and we forget about the Virgin Islands, and we forget about Jamaica, about that they are also part of this greater Antilles, and that there were these dreams that these elders had, right, of sharing a nation, a confederation, a united front for islands to do what they've always done. Indigenous peoples have always traded with the island next door, right? And so when we talk about the Antillean Confederation and this united idea of a sovereign political economic block, not blockade, but union of the greater Antilles, we're talking about what we used to do for thousands of years prior to colonization, which is trade freely with our own islands. You know, so it's all about...
2: There is a God, and she is you, Mother. Mother of the island. Mother of the odd. Mother rising in son and daughter. Now everyone alive, her child as is water, who channeled through the liquid space of time into this lake of jagged stone, alone, every one of woman, whose mystery is spirit and penetrates quite easily the threshold of this earth, cocooned with the gift of birth.
3: Thank you to Jemiah Jones. Once again, our intern here at Listen and Be Heard Network, who went to this live event, LaFro Jazz in Harlem. And there was actually more to both those conversations that she had with the founder and the poet educator. And we're working on getting the name of the poet who was just reading a bit from the sheet of God. And you'll find all of that extra audio and some beautiful pictures as well at listenandbeheard.net, where Jemiah is also reporting online. You'll find all of that at listenandbeheard.net. Coming up, more from Dede Jackson.
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7: 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And now we're taking on a lot of other elements, addressing concerns of indigenous communities, music, and it just runs the gamut of everything that nourishes the soul. In fact, I've been involved as one of the hosts, co-host, have some interviews coming up fairly soon in the next couple of weeks. So it's something that I really enjoy. I just got a whole lot of pleasure, and it's something that I'm very passionate about, and I'm glad that it's here.
3: Thank you for that, Tony Robles. And yes, his interview with Clifford Thompson, author of Jazz June, is coming up right here on the Listen and Be Heard Hour, probably next week. So I hope you'll join us again next week, but we will still be talking with Dee Dee Jackson, and we have some more new live music and poetry, so please stick around, listen to the sounds of the Audio Garden, and I will meet you on the other side of the bridge in a minute or two.

0: September 19th is a big day coming up on the West Coast and the East Coast. The 45th Annual Northern California Book Awards, celebrating Northern California literature, is happening Saturday, September 19th at 2 p.m. at the San Francisco Main Library's Corit Auditorium. Oakland-born Amy Tan will receive the 2026 Fred Cody Award for Lifetime Achievement and Service. And finalists announced to date include Robert Reich, Jeff Chang, and Michael McFaul. Winning authors will present remarks, and books will be available for purchase and signing with a reception. And the event is free and open to the public. And here on the East Coast, also free but accepting donations, is the Greenhouse Creators Consortium Festival at the Soapbox Gallery, also on September 19th at 7 p.m. And there'll be performances from all of the people who comprise the 6 nonprofits that are the Greenhouse Creators Consortium. And we're speaking today with one of those members, Dee Dee Jackson. We're going to listen to more of that conversation. Please do visit us at listenandbeheard.net for more information about the festival and each of the member organizations of the Greenhouse Creators Consortium. 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
1: Kibensi Tate, so that was the one that was sort of based partially and loosely on the story of my parents. What happened was, you know, I had mentioned my mother passed away, sadly, of cancer in 1995. And in the weeks leading up to her death, she dictated her life story into a tape machine. And my father spent the next subsequent years transcribing it and then augmenting it with his own story, growing up as an African-American in the segregated South in Knoxville, Tennessee. So we have this book that's
2: amazing.
1: It's never been published, called Love Song and Sorrow. And so when George Eliot Clark, who himself is an African-Canadian, Canada's former poet laureate of Canada, really brilliant poet over there that I've worked with off and on for many, many years, including right now, actually, we had another project going on. But he was looking for what to write about. So I gave him this book. And then, so yeah, he wrote this, libretto that was about two couples, one of them based on my parents, the other kind of an Indian female singer performed by Kiran Ahluwalia, and this guy named Hayden Gill played the other character from this pop group called Jack Soul, who played like this Creole character. So mm-hmm. It was a very multicultural opera that explored a lot of different things. So yeah, that was wow. It was very meaningful. I mean, for me, the challenge, frankly, in writing opera specifically was just being more conscious and mindful. And this is funny talking to you guys, especially Martha as a poet and so on. And they maybe heard on you do so many things. Maybe like, are you a poet as well? I don't even know.
2: Yeah, I think everybody is. But I definitely am. But I am definitely working on an opera with Martha. So all of this interests both Martha and I. We're both in this realm where we love text, and I love working on like opera excerpts and arias and using Schumann and using the idea
1: nice.
2: Of putting text to song and beauty and that. So it's interesting that this is a very interesting question because it reminds us of the work that Martha and I are on this path of.
1: Yeah.
2: That. And so it's very exciting to hear your take on it and your experience because you've done it. Mm-hmm. There's a new poetry, the project with songs and text again by George Eliot Clark that just came out, right? Like
1: it came out about a year ago or wow, time is passing. It came out in September of 2024.
2: How do you choose the poems to set, and what's different about composing for poets, fixed words versus writing your own material?
1: I forgot to say earlier, but what I was getting at was when I started writing these operas, I really had almost zero experience writing for words. So I actually ended up joining the Lehman Engel BMI Musical Theater Workshop, which is a 4-year, essentially free program. But it's been, as you may or may not know, it's been the basis for like musical theater, musicals for years. Horace Lorne and Book of Mormon and just everything pretty much has come out of that workshop. And so that
2: makes sense.
1: That instructed me in the relationship between words and music in a way that nothing else would have. Of course, the irony was I discovered that it was completely different than opera, because with opera, the focus sort of is still on the music. Like, you don't often know even who wrote the libretto of one of the most famous operas. What, right. With musical theater, it's like it lives or dies, maybe needless to say, by the book and lyrics. But it was still fascinating because then I started to write music in that style and eventually wrote music for television and, you know, did a bunch of songs.
2: Of course, that means
1: you understood about how to, you know, write music for songs and so on. So,
0: and that was another journey that maybe you'd like to tell our listeners about.
1: Yeah. I mean, a lot of people, one of the reasons that I've seen it, they've been off the map to people who had followed my earlier career in recent years was, well, two parallel things. One, I was raising my family, but like a lot of people do when their kids are, you know, ages 1 through 18 and slightly above now. But then also, in order to be at home more, I started to get more interested, as I'd always been in a certain way, in technology and embrace it, writing music for television, writing music for media. In fact, I'm teaching media scoring now at both NYU and Brooklyn College, the Pierce Graduate School of Cinema there. Because it just became an all-encompassing thing. I even won a couple of Emmy Awards, you know, writing music, a songwriter, composer, and all of that. So, yeah, so I had this whole sideline where I was writing music for television, mostly like children's shows like The Wonder Pets. And just
2: there's a Peg, and you actually got them, right, for Peg plus Cat.
1: Yeah, Peg plus Cat, 20, I wrote about you got that. And, yeah, that's the one that won a lot of Emmy Awards for.
2: Yeah, no, it's amazing.
1: Clifford, the Big Red Dog, like basically the exact opposite of the hip, you know, freer expression that I came out of, and people thought maybe I'd lost my mind.
0: We don't think you lost your mind, Dee Dee, here in the Listen and Be Heard audio garden. Dee Dee Jackson. We're listening to a cut of his now called Going Home. And you can find out more about him and his organization at openmindedvisions.org.

0: We're listening to a live session at iBeam with Preston Fullwood on the piano, Dara Marie playing the flute. I was there doing some poetry and a little flute playing. And our master flautist was there too, Erna Ramiro Rodriguez Sierra.
1: Subcontinental instinct.

Atari stories sharing. Psychotropic co-pittance, remittance, fixes and fences. Between blades of grass, divided yawns before sundown. People frown at the clown designated to be hated. Bandwagon justice, this notion of nations, this potions, commotions of mama-factured, consensual, intergenerational, sensational, informational, confrontal lobe versus interlopers in our brainwaves, gropers of our infantile rage. That page got turned before you could read. You have no choice. Your voice should be tased, phased with reverberations of covert operation, psioptical mask.

0: This is the Listen and Be Heard Hour, brought to you by Listen and Be Heard Network, a project of Sound System Culture. Mark and the Queen Fish, Chapter 1. The city of Mara was fashioned with love, out of mud, driftwood, and seashells on the shore of a warm blue sea. Dolphins, sharks, and other finned friends guided the peaceful Marans to sunken ocean treasures, which they placed on their rooftops for all to take pleasure in their beauty and magic. The Marans' inland neighbors called their city Flork, and the king of Flork thought the proper place for the rooftop jewels of Mara was in his dark vaults. One day, long ago, Marans came in from fishing for sea vegetables to find themselves locked out of their homes by Florkers, who decided to vacation in the summertime on the beaches of Mara. The Florkers threatened the Marans with weapons and forced them to live in the back alley sheds of their former homes. After 100 years, most Marans had forgotten there was a time when they ate seaweed and swam in the swaying gardens of the sea, that whales sang to them, and the octopus, dolphins, and sharks were friends who transported them to amulets thrown into the water with wishes and boats sunk by the weight of their earthly treasures. If you were a seagull picking crumbs of fried fish from the cobblestones early in the morning on West Main Street, you might think Marans, with their faded blue hair resembling silky sea vegetables, sweeping the street or heading to their fishing boats, were a different flock from Florkers. Ticket takers were the only Florkers out and about in the early morning fog, looking for Marans to attach tickets to for infractions like long hair. Mark charged through the flock of seagulls, his hair jammed into a knit cap pulled down over his eyebrows to avoid attention. His mom was not going to want to hear any stories about why he was delayed. The seagulls circled over Mark's head before settling back to scratching a meal from between the cobblestones. He jogged on from the alley at the end of West Main Street to Queens Plaza. Mark's mother had asked him to go to Queens Plaza to buy two blue marbles. She was creating a special queen fish for Cookham, the king's chef. She normally sold her painted plaster molds in Cookham's souvenir store next to Rinaldo's restaurant, which was Cookham's restaurant on the boardwalk. But today, he wanted a unique queen fish display on the king's table for the annual Queen Fish Festival. Mark was looking for Amber, who his mother had said would have blue marbles. She needed them for the Queen Fish's eyes. Impossible.
1: The time goes by so quickly here in the audio garden. That was a little bit of the story of Mark and the Queen Fish. 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
2: 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All right, enjoy. Tusare.

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KCEI in Taos, New Mexico. KEPJ in San Antonio, Texas. 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And KFOI in Red Bluff, California. 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My name is Martha Senator, and I want to thank you for listening and giving me the opportunity to be heard.

0: Hi, this is Maria Michaelis of the Oasis of Lorien Hub in the Cuesta studio tour coming up. 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
2: 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My guest today is Rebecca Tickell, a filmmaker, producer, author, and environmental advocate whose creative life has taken her from Hollywood movie sets to farms and agricultural communities around the world. Rebecca began her career as a child actor, starring alongside Sam Elliott in the 1989 film Prancer. But it was there, at a very young age, that she first understood the power of storytelling to move people. Years later, she left acting behind and turned that understanding toward a new purpose, telling stories about the environment and our relationship with the natural world. Along with her ex-husband, Josh Tickell, she went on to produce Fuel, which won the Audience Award at Sundance, followed by more than 20 environmental films over the past two decades. Their work includes The Big Fix, Kiss the Ground, Common Ground, in which I appeared, and most recently, Groundswell. Through these films, Rebecca has helped bring the idea of regenerative and organic agriculture to a mainstream audience, with an ambitious goal of helping move 1 billion acres of land toward regeneration. Rebecca is also a farmer herself, transforming her 5-acre property in Ojai while working within her own community to bridge some of the deep divides around agriculture, food, and environmental change. Rebecca Tickell, welcome to Full Expression.
3: What is creativity?
4: Thank you, Dan. I'm so honored to be sitting here with you on the other side of the microphone this time.
2: Yeah. Every once in a while, things come full circle.
4: Yeah.
2: We've just taken a little tour of like your little magic homestead studio campus in Ojai, which is really... Gosh, I haven't been here for a while, and it is so charming and lush. It's like an awesome garden.
4: It

0: and safe, and they were feeding all the fish to people, and they're like, come on back down, we're in business. And meanwhile, at night, they were covering sand over the oil on the beaches, and they were pouring dispersant on it, and there were boats out there spraying, and they had said on the news, it's safe, and we're not using dispersant anymore, and the oil continued to wash into the shore, and people got really sick. And that was what the film ended up being about. It was kind of an uncover-up of what was hiding beneath the surface, which was pollution and ultimately a crime against all the people in that community and the people who were there and the people who ultimately ate that fish and all the wildlife that was there.
1: Yeah, I'm sure the birds were washing up.
0: Oh, the birds, the dolphins. I was out there on a fishing boat. I saw all kinds of wildlife with tumors and, you know, three eyes or just missing fins. It was very disturbing. So after that experience, I had been told that maybe or maybe not I could have children because I was so, it was so toxic. And I did ultimately end up having a birth, a miscarriage, and then my daughter had a birth defect. And I attributed it at that time to my exposure to the oil and dispersant. But what I didn't know, moving to Ojai, the Shangri-La, this beautiful paradise that's so lush and green, is that actually here in the Ojai Valley, and Ojai is the Chumash word for the nest. So we're enclosed by mountains. We have a low inversion layer. We have a gentle east-west breeze. And we spray 72 times per month with hazard warning and caution label pesticides, herbicides, and fungicides because we're an agricultural community. And as a result of that, I consider this area a sacrifice zone, which is ultimately we're all experiencing the pollution of these neurotoxins that are sprayed 72 times per month. And I have become known for helping to spread the message of regeneration, helping to introduce the idea on some level to the mainstream through Kiss the Ground and Common Ground and now Groundswell. But here in the Ojai Valley, I've been called a hysterical terrorist. Spreading non-science-backed fear-based hysteria was the exact quote. A Hollywood newcomer. I had a farmer come onto this property once with a giant chunk of asphalt and attempt to throw it through my kitchen window while I was sitting at the table eating dinner with a soil scientist and my children. So it's been, I've been really, and I also, by the way, come from a legacy farming family, and I've witnessed within my own family Parkinson's disease, cancer, infertility, autoimmune issues, like all kinds of things that you would expect when someone who stood in vats of DDT and Agent Orange, which it actually was Agent Orange that they would, they would stand in these vats to spray them out. My own father would do that. And now they're all sick. And he has been a, you know, chemical farmer for a long time.
1: Where?
0: In Ohio and Indiana. And so when I talk to the farmers here, my neighbors whose children go to school with my children, who I share fence lines with, I really try to come from the place of like, you know, you are like family to me, and I deeply care about you. And I'm really excited to share all the opportunity that's available through regeneration, through biodiversity. And I try to focus on the profit that they can make from diversifying their monocrop. Especially, they're the first ones to say that they're going to go out of business in 10 years. Or now it'd probably be five, because it was about 5 years ago when I was having those conversations with them. And so, yes, Ojai is beautiful. And this is also the county that Dolores Huerta and Cesar Chavez gave up on and called the last plantation because it's so racist in terms of how agriculture has been practiced, the human rights violations that have been happening here for over a century, and what you can still see today driving up and down the 101, looking on either side of the road where you we have a dust bowl currently in the Oxnard Plain. And then here in the Ojai Valley, we refer to it as the Cancer Valley because there's a whole part of Ojai where it kind of dips. And in that area on the streets, it's non-Hodgkin's lymphoma, breast cancer, breast cancer, breast cancer, breast cancer, ALS, ALS, Parkinson's disease, dogs having seizures, people dying, including my dear friend Diane Ladd, who is Laura Dern's mom. She also self-admittedly, and Laura Dern all, and even their doctors said it was a result of the exposure to pesticides that she experienced on a regular basis. And I was there, and I filmed it with her. And so that's part of why I created a group called Regenerate Ojai. We've got 2,408 members, and we're a town of 9,000 people. And all of us are deeply committed to healing this land, to looking back at what this could be instead of the Cancer Valley, it could be the Emerald Valley. and, you know, listening to the elders of the Chumash wisdom of what was here before. Because if you talk to a farmer,

0: here. It's consistent and it's so infuriating, but they'll say, this is the way it's always been done. And there's no real ecological memory of what the oak tree savanna that was this valley used to be. And so, yes, I've traveled the world. Yes, I've been a part of this movement, but I'm really a student in this conversation, as you just saw from the tour of my farm here. And so this is for me, you know, I'm not a full-time farmer. My dad asked me, what do you know about farming, little girl, you know, coming from 14 generations of farming in my family. And I guess my answer is I'm learning. And so you just got a tour here in Ojai. And there's lots of citrus on the property. It's all doing fine. None of it's sprayed. But you also saw coffee and bananas and guava and papaya. You saw avocados. This was once a monocrop avocado farm. And I've been slowly turning it into a food forest and slowly healing my soil. And in some areas, you'll find really bouncy soil with great water infiltration and high soil organic matter. But in other parts of my farm, you're going to find dead, dry, desertified land that I haven't been able to remediate yet. And it's a process. I keep putting down seeds. I keep using the rains that come in to try to hydrate the soil and to store that soil. And, you know, it's a learning process. And so here on this farm that I moved to 14 years ago to heal my body, I learned that we were actually inside of we're exposed chronically to neurotoxins. But here within my little 5-acre farm in my barn is where the movie studio is, where we make all of our movies about regeneration. And then I showed you around the property, all the different, I didn't take you over to my beehives yet, but all of the ways that I'm learning how to be a regenerative farmer and how to, you know, honor the legacy that my family had as farmers, but really in doing the healing and also doing the hard work of talking to my neighbors and learning how to communicate with people who have a very different mindset than me and finding that common ground. And actually, I came up with the name Common Ground simply because I can see how painful it is for farmers to adopt a different mindset. And what Gabe Brown, who is our protagonist throughout our Kiss the Ground trilogy, says is we don't have a technology problem. We don't have a know-how problem. It's really about what's between our ears. It's our mindset that needs to be transformed. And so I'm on the ground here in Ojai doing that. And yes, on the surface, it looks so beautiful. But you can trust that underneath that kind of veil of, you know, glossy, hippy-dippy, you know, it's Eden, you're actually seeing a community that is really trying to rise up and transform this old model of being the last plantation. I would love for it to be the last plantation. I really would. I would love to see this place be that Emerald Valley that I envision.
1: Well, it's a really good title for a movie.
0: The Emerald Valley or no, the Cancer the Valley? Plantation. Oh, the last. Actually, I am making a movie called The Last Plantation.
1: Okay, well, I would say
0: that, and it's about the history of this place, about the history of Ventura.
1: In my experience as a journalist, it helps to have a lab to know what you're talking about, to not necessarily be a professional, but at least to know the humbling decade at a time, slow, incremental learning process that gardening and garden farming requires, and how hard it is and how much work it is and how much water is required and all kinds of different inputs. How did you suddenly find yourself writing about agriculture? Because you made a Well, how did you get into documentary filmmaking in the first place?
0: Coming from a legacy farming family, it seems to be my calling in this world to tell stories about agriculture. You know, I was born on a farm, and then I grew up in Vermont in nature. I was very isolated. It was before, you know, cell phones and computers. I'm 46, and, you know, it was like I had bunny ears and barely one channel that I could watch where I lived. So I spent all of my time in the woods, and the trees were my friends. And so I was definitely a tree hugger as a kid. And then I also ended up becoming a movie star when I was 8 years old. I was in a Christmas movie, one of the top Christmas movies of all time. It's called Prancer with Sam Elliott and Cloris Leachman and Abe Vigoda, this incredible cast of people.
1: How did that happen?
0: My mom was Miss Louisiana, and she ended up in Hollywood. She was on a TV show called Shindig. She was a go-go dancer, and her best friends were like all the wives of the Beach Boys. And she was at her friend Marilyn Wilson's house when what's his face, showed up with all of the crazy ladies. The cult guy. What was his name? Oh, you definitely know. Charles Manson.
1: Oh, no.
0: Yeah. Anyway, she was in Hollywood. I could have been Elvis's love child, actually. Elvis pursued my mom. And then
1: I don't understand how you were in Vermont and L.A. Like,
0: well,
1: how
0: my mom
1: work?
0: Was a wild woman, and uh-huh. she ended up chasing my dad to Ohio, where I was born. And then after I was born, she ended up falling in love with another man and moved me to Vermont. And so I ended up growing up in Vermont with my mom and my stepdad. But then I was in a school play in second grade, and then the singing teacher from New York was like, she's really talented. She should do jingles. I'm also, like you, I'm also a musician.
1: Nice.
0: And so my mom took me to New York at the age of 8 to get a jingle agent. And the first audition that I ever went on was for Prancer. And 8 auditions later, and then the director and producer, these famous Hollywood director and producers, showed up at my doorstep in Vermont, and they wanted to interview my mom because the little girl in the movie Dune, her mother was... Let's see, how much should I actually say publicly here? Let's just say they had an unpleasant experience with the mother of one of the girls in a movie that she had worked on, and they wanted to make sure that my mom wasn't crazy. And my mom did a very good job of hiding it, and they ended up giving me the job. And so I ended up on the set with Hollywood legends at 8 years old, and I learned from my mentor, Raffaella De Laurentiis, how powerful storytelling could be. And I saw what happened when that movie came out and how grown men would come up to me with tears in their eyes, and they would say how I had touched their heart and made a difference in their lives. And they were mostly farmers. And the movie was about farming. It was the story of a man, Sam Elliott, who had lost his wife, and he was raising his children, and they were struggling on the farm, on his apple orchard. And it was about whether they were going to starve or not. And the little girl, Jessica, who I played, It's this beautiful story about hardship on the farm, and it's kind of a dark Christmas movie, but I think at the time that's why people loved it so much, because it was so relatable to a real authentic American experience and what farmers were going through all around the world even. I mean, it got translated
1: What was the year?
0: It was 1989, and the film was called Prancer.
1: Yeah.
0: And so that's how I got into Hollywood, and I ended up coming out here as a young woman and took California for pilot season to continue with my acting career. But I ended up getting cast in horror movies. And so I was in one horror movie after another. I have a really great scream, actually. And I ended up starring in this Clive Barker horror movie. Clive Barker, he's considered like the Prince of Darkness. I don't really like horror movies, actually. But he had made a movie called Candyman and Hellraiser and all these really, really terrifying movies that I could never watch. And so I was a succubus. I was like the lead role. I was a succubus that sucked the souls and blood of men. Here I was, this 24-year-old girl, basically, and I was giving birth to this giant squid alien baby on the basement floor of a monastery, and it was then trying to eat me, and I was covered in gallons of goo, and I just realized it's time for a career change.
1: Well done.
0: Thank you. And I really, like, what brought me here was this vision that I had that I needed to tell some important stories. And I wanted to touch people's heart the way that I saw I could with Prancer.
1: Was there something that was said to you or demonstrated as a very young person that you still creatively use today?
0: Well, I definitely was reinforced as a 9-year-old by Roger Ebert. He said that I delivered the best child performance ever captured on film. Damn. And he called me a plucky schemer, always working an angle. And he said, I carried the film, and even though I was in it with like Sam Elliott and all of these amazing people. And it was really Sam that I think helped pull that performance out of me, because he's a method actor and he acted like my angry dad the entire time we were on set.
1: Did he talk to you on set? Oh, like, yeah. Were you friendly and then not friendly, or were just like in?
0: He's still like my dad character. In a way. Oh, he was always in character. He was the tough dad.
1: Yeah.
0: He was a really tough dad, and that's how I'll always view him. I mean, it's kind of weird. There's a blurred line there for me because I was so young, and it was hard to tell what was real and what wasn't real. And I really did feel like I was this character because I come from this farming family. I had a challenging relationship with my farming dad. It was very I guess when you're 9, it's like the line between make-believe and reality is very thin. And so it settled into me at that moment that I was a storyteller. And that through storytelling, I could reach the world and I could touch people's hearts. And I knew that that was my calling. And so I then, in 2006, went kind of on a whim. I don't even know why. It was just kind of an impulse by myself to see An Inconvenient Truth.
1: Okay.
0: And I had just quit acting. I had just kind of, I was having a crisis.
1: No more horrors. No more horror
0: films. I was
1: done.
0: I was not going to do that anymore. And, you know, and that's kind of a funny way of describing what was like a Me Too situation waiting to happen on the set. It was just really like, as a young woman in Hollywood in 2000, 2001, 2002, 2003, you know, it was, it's, I don't think Hollywood, I just don't think that people would have gotten away with today what they got away with then. And I grew up in the industry, so I know. And it's
1: Are you talking about
0: just inappropriate, like, you know, men mostly being really inappropriate with me as a young woman on set. It's a miracle
1: I'm
0: as well off as I mentally well as I am, given, and I understand why so many people who grew up in Hollywood have issues, and then as a young woman coming into Hollywood being very vulnerable, it wasn't a safe place. And so it was a very smart move for me to quit in that
1: moment. Did you go to college? Did you study environmental science or journalism any of this that, so you're a self-taught advocacy journalist, I would say.
0: Yes. And so then I saw An Inconvenient Truth, and I knew that that was what my purpose was. I was here to be of service to Big Mama.
1: It was so disappointing too. You know, like how little, there weren't very many solutions offered, you know.
0: Well, the light bulb. It was about screwing in a light bulb.
1: I mean, maybe that was it, screwing in the proverbial light bulb, right?
0: I never thought about that. That's so funny.
1: But we're in the massive predicament. and
0: That is so funny, the proverbial light bulb. It's so true, though.
1: I hadn't ever really thought about it that way. I was just thinking, what? Like, that's what we got?
0: Well, it was, but it was an aha. You know, maybe we didn't get the solution, but we became very aware of the problem. And I became very aware of the problem. And so it set me on this path of, how am I going to make a difference? How am I going to reach people? How am I going to touch people's heart? What is the message here? And then I met my husband, Josh. Josh Takel, who I had seen. Yes, I had seen him on TV in Vermont at 16, and he was driving the veggie van around promoting biodiesel. And I remembered that. And so when I saw him, it was kind of this like remembering, this kind of like, oh, wait, am I meant to be with you? I mean, I do live in Ojai, so I'm a little bit woo-woo. So bear with me through some of my woo-woo-ness here. But at the time, I was like, oh, well, this was meant to be. And so he and I just, within months, we were pulling in money. And he had started making this film, and I joined forces with him and produced that movie with him. And that became our movie Fuel. And that film went on to win at Sundance, the Audience Award. And that was how I learned how to become a filmmaker, was by making that film with him. And then we self-distributed that. And I was very passionate about holding back educational rights and creating an educational curriculum that could go into schools. And it wasn't, for Josh, often it was about biodiesel, but for me, I was like, how do we replace oil? Not just with biofuel, but like, what's the whole, so we created the New Green Barrel of Solutions. And at the time, it was 2008, it was solar, public transportation, biking, you know, biofuels in general. And we weren't going too deep in some of the issues with biofuel at the time, because that was really Josh's love. Electric cars. We had the first electric Prius, and then we powered it with algae gasoline. We were the first people to drive a car on algae gasoline. We broke down on algae gasoline all across the country. That was not part of the news story that came out at the time. But then we went on to make The Big Fix, and then we made another movie about ethanol. Little did we know that those very cornfields that we were standing in promoting would turn out to be actually such a detriment to the soil that turned into, that I soon realized was the answer to An Inconvenient Truth. That was what was being called for as the solution, not a light bulb, but the proverbial light bulb, the soil.
1: Yeah.
0: And we didn't know that at the time. So we had made four films on reducing carbon emissions, essentially. And then our friend, Ryland Engelhart, would not shut up about soil. And we were like, oh, God, Ryland. And we were moving here to Ojai, and he was moving into our Venice Beach shack. And he just wouldn't stop talking about soil. And then I got pregnant, and I was able to keep that one. And I just couldn't shake it. and kiss the ground. It was one of those woo-woo moments where I just knew that that was what we had to do. And so then we had made 4 movies about oil. And they were like, oh, gosh, the only thing more dull than making movies about oil is going to be making movies about soil. But the more I learned about biosequestration, and then I read Drawdown by Paul Hawken, and it just became so clear that all of the things that we had done, that was just training for us to tell this story, to tell the story of the soil. And so in 2013, after becoming farmers, I mean, I could use that in air quotes, because honestly, in the first year, we couldn't even get a weed to grow. It was so desertified here on this farm. That was when we started making Kiss the Ground. And it took us 7 years to make that movie. And it's because there was no science around it, really, that we could point to other than anecdotal stories. People were laughing us out of Hollywood. There was how dare you have the audacity to claim that soil can pull down all of the carbon that we've emitted? Like, they were almost angry at us at first. And perhaps
1: maybe that's a good sign.
0: Well, I'm learning that, actually. When people get upset, it means that we've hit something.
1: Yeah.
0: But I don't want to be insensitive to people when they get upset, because I recognize that there's, you know, I always try to, I don't want to just be deterred by quote-unquote hysteria, because usually if someone's upset, it means that they're upset about something, and I try to listen to what that is. But with Kiss the Ground in the beginning, you know, it was really like throwing our hat over the fence, so to speak. There was just no evidence that it was true, even. It was more of an instinct. And it was the more people we talked to, the more it became so obvious that this story needed to be told and that we were really onto something. And then logically, if you think about it, the teraton of carbon in the atmosphere, no amount of carbon emission reduction is going to do anything about that. And so that wasn't the solution. Like, yes, it's part of the solution. We have to reduce our carbon emissions, but it's not actually going to get us out of the crisis that was pointed out in An Inconvenient Truth. And so then we started making Kiss the Ground, and then we went down the rabbit hole, and that's ultimately, and then we also became farmers inside of a community where it's very contentious to even say the word regenerative or even organic for that matter.
1: Yeah.
0: So it's just on every level, it has been my education has been life, and that's always been the way that it has been for me. Josh also is very highly educated. So he has his master's degree in film, and he went to school for environmental science. And so he had a lot of that pedigree to be able to be qualified to tell that story.
1: Right.
0: But I've always just been more intuitive, and I've always been a storyteller. And my passion makes me relentless. Like Roger Ebert said, I'm a plucky schemer, always working an angle. And my angle has always been to protect Mama Earth.
1: There's something that I really admire about the filmmaking approach that you've taken, which is, I do consider it advocacy journalism. You know, it's kind of that typical, you make people really scared with the reality, but you're really focusing on the different whole range of solutions that people are trying to come up with, good and bad, effective and not so effective, perhaps. However, you have no pretense of being objective, objective journalist, because why should you? Right. Like, all the facts are right there for you to see.
0: Yeah.
1: Right? So why are you going to give up your precious film time trying to justify why you're doing it? We know why you're doing it. Perhaps that does get a bit of skepticism your way.
0: Sure.
1: Right? Because you know, you know what you know, and you're going to say it anyway.
0: Yeah,
1: okay? I appreciate
0: that. Like, we attempted sometimes to pretend to be, like, curious about both sides, but let's be honest. These are advocacy films. There's no question about it. And that's what we won the award for with Common Ground. We got the Human Nature Award at Tribeca, and it was for advocacy.
1: Yeah.
0: So there is, and I remember when we were at Sundance in 2008 with Fuel, Tom Brokaw asked Josh in an interview, is this activism or is this propaganda? And I remember the question struck me pretty hard, because I hadn't thought about that.
1: Brokaw did?
0: Yeah. And I hadn't thought about that. Like, for me, it was like, oh my gosh, we have to tell the story of how to get off of oil. We have to show, like, we even interviewed one of the weapons inspectors from Iran, who said there were no weapons of mass destruction. Like, you know, how do we get off of oil? And this is an issue of national security. And then, of course, our conclusion was, well, biodiesel is the answer. And then we got skewered for that. And then we redid the film. And then it was about this new green barrel of solutions. Was he accurate? Was it propaganda? I mean, I ask myself this question all the time. I mean, this is a really, you're really, it's not like I'm unaware of the fact that there is a mission in our films. And I came to this with a mission, and the mission was, how do we heal the planet? And no, you know, spraying Roundup to prevent wildfires, that's definitely not the solution. Or spraying a pesticide on your food, and you need that you need bugs in your stomach to be alive, to be able to absorb the nutrition from your food. Like, why are we spraying pesticides on the food that we're eating? It just seemed so crazy to me. It didn't seem like a neutral topic where you wanted to show both sides of the story.
1: Yeah.
0: And so it felt...
1: Well, because there's enough... I mean, I guess it really depends on who you're trying to convince.
0: Yeah.
1: And some sides are unconvincible.
0: Right. Well, I think we cover a lot of sides in our films. We cover regenerative agriculture makes a profit. Regenerative agriculture stores water. Regenerative agriculture stores carbon. Regenerative agriculture is biodiverse. I mean, there's a lot of sides to it.
1: Yeah.
0: You know, but it's all driving towards the same thing, which is, how do we heal? And that's the question. So we're looking at different sides of a question. And when you look at different sides of that question, you're not going to be spouting the Monsanto tagline, feed the world. That just doesn't fit into the equation. If anything, you're going to bust that myth, because that's a myth. That's a lie. And so I'm not going to, if I want to be propaganda, I would promote a lie. Like, oh yeah, we can feed the world by growing corn. I mean, come on. Instead, our stories have been the opposite. And that took some humility, because we had made a film that promoted corn as a solution to our oil crisis. And then we came in the very same people whose farms we had stood on, and the same, you know, the companies that flew us around on their private jets to tell the story of ethanol are the very people that are severely impacted by the work that we do today. And so I guess it's been our own kind of hero's journey in storytelling of how to tell the story. And sure, people can criticize us for having advocacy in our films. And sure, people will criticize us for using Jason Momoa and Woody Harrelson and Laura Dern, Donald Glover, Rosario Dawson, Demi Moore to do it. But would they be criticizing it if they weren't in the movie? Honestly, and who's actually the one doing the criticizing? That's the other question to ask. Are they people who are genuinely curious about the subject and want to know? Or is it people who benefit from that story not being told? And if you look at what the impact has been, you know, today I meet people all the time that studied that green curriculum that I had worked on in 2008 in school, in high school. And today they're in their 30s and they're in careers that they chose because of that curriculum. And then now today, when we started with Kiss the Ground, the movie that nobody wanted, I mean, literally that movie almost did not happen on so many levels right up into the very final moment. And by some miracle, I mean, I truly attribute it to the grace of God at the end of the day. And there I am with my like, oh, hi, woo-woo stuff again. But at that moment, I think there was about 3 million acres in the United States arguably in transition to regenerative agriculture. And today we're at about 86 million acres in the United States in transition to regenerative agriculture. And did Kiss the Ground cause that effect? I mean, who knows? Like, it clearly wasn't the only reason. But for most people watching Kiss the Ground, it was their first time learning about regeneration or the idea of biosequestration. It definitely moved the needle. It was definitely a catalyst that helped spark this movement that we're in today, along with things like Drawdown and Biggest Little Farm and other stories that were told that were really effective. But Kiss the Ground went mainstream. And and now today with Common Ground and with Groundswell, the goal is 1 billion acres in transition to regeneration. So I guess back to your original question, like, is it propaganda? Like, is it journalism? Is it advocacy? It's like, honestly, call it whatever you want to. I don't care.
1: The goal is 1 billion acres. Journalism. Yeah.
0: The goal is 1 billion acres.
1: Yeah.
0: Let's get there. And that was what brought me to this, that I feel was my purpose.
1: What do you think, like, have you ever had any conversations with these biofuel execs or the corn farmers from the previous film?
0: No.
1: And what do you think that they might think of your turnaround? Because I really do feel like a generational shift is what's really going to be required to change the mindset. I think the mindset's kind of what it is.
0: Yeah.
1: And it's fully baked and it's very, very hard. There's only so many gay Browns and they're out there, but I think we're kind of just waiting for this opening. And maybe it's begun and you can tell because so much transition is underway.
0: It has begun. Gabe Brown, and there are other Gabe Browns. There's Rick Clark. There's Will Harris. There's lots of people out there. Lots of people are realizing it. And it's so the farmers that you're speaking of that were really indoctrinated by, you know, the Green Revolution and quote-unquote science through land-grant universities, that, come on, they were funded by the chemical companies that they use, the chemicals that they use today. But I think that a lot of those farmers would prefer not to hear about it from me or from our films, but they will listen to their neighbor who's making a profit.
1: This is true.
0: They'll listen to their neighbor who have soil and lush green grass that's 4 feet higher than their land that's subsided due to degradation. They'll listen when they're buying the new tractor, and then they're falling short on their bank loan. And so, you know, a lot of people, we've really helped create and be a part of creating a consumer market who are willing to pay more for regenerative organic food. That is an important part of the equation. We've done a great job at getting our films into government. Like, we made a MAHA cut of Common Ground that went to D.C. and was shown to everyone and has been helping to make a difference in terms of ag policy and how the money is flowing. And these films have made a difference on every level in education and schools. Our films were the education version of Kiss the Ground, and now Common Ground have been put into hundreds of thousands of classrooms across the United States for free because we held back those rights. I made sure of it. But the farmers, my own father, my neighbors, that's where the learning has really happened for me. And that's the storytelling that can be some of the hardest storytelling to do. Like, how do you not polarize somebody when you start talking about climate change? Or how do you, you know, if they don't believe in climate change? Or maybe they're worn down enough about it, but they just don't care and they don't want to hear
1: about
0: it.
1: Or meat eating.
0: Or meat eating, yeah. Like, you know, that's another, I've learned so much about how to put down my opinion and how to listen for what's important to someone else, and then how to find my shared values with that person and to humanize that person again, because it's easy to vilify someone when you don't agree with them or you think that their behavior is harmful or it's harming animals or it's harming the earth or it's harming you and your family. It's like really hard to not villainize that person.
1: Who taught you to do that?
0: Well, my dad and my neighbors, the parents of the kids that my kids go to school with. You know, when it becomes so personal like that, and they're people that you care about, and it's so confusing, you know, how do you navigate a conversation where someone does not respect you because they think that you know nothing about it? Like, what do you know about farming, little girl? And 8 years later, well, I guess it's more than that, 13 years later, my dad sends me his organic produce. Did he ever say, you're right? No. Will he ever say you're right? Never. You know, I'm not going to hold my breath for that conversation. But he stopped spraying. And now he grows nettles and he shares it with the Amish people in his community because they use that for healing and for medicine.
1: Yeah.
0: And he has his garden. He doesn't spray chemicals in his garden. And I've helped him become aware of the fact that if he looks at his own family, he can see the harm that came to him and to his brothers and his sisters and his nieces and nephews as a result of their exposure to these neurotoxins. I mean, I think people think that farmers are stupid or something, but they're not. They're very intelligent. And if you start to talk to a farmer about farming, forget it. You know, you're never going to win that conversation. But if you start asking questions and you start listening, kind of the way you would if you're a regenerative farmer, you know, listening is one of the main aspects of regeneration. You sit and you listen. What is nature trying to tell me? Well, it's the same thing with the farmers. What is this the farmer trying to tell me? And I think a lot of the farmers are hurting right now. I think farmers in America with a 5 times higher suicide rate than any other profession. That's my own family that we're talking about. These are my neighbors that I'm talking about. It's a different conversation when you care about the person that you're sitting across the table from. And part of it involves listening. You know, me being a hysterical terrorist, that's not going to get me anywhere. It's not going to make me heard. So it's been a deeply personal journey for me.
1: Well, 20 years goes by in a very short amount of time.
0: Yeah. And I've made over 20 films in 20 years, all about the environment. And I feel like the more films I make, the more people I talk to, like you, you know, like when I learned so much from our interview for Common Ground, you know, I feel so honored. That's where I've gotten my education. It's from the people who are educated and who are out there doing it and who are, you know, went and learned from the people who've written about it through the years and through Gabe Brown, you know, how did he learn? He read Thomas Jefferson's journals. You know, there's so much knowledge out there, but a lot of it, from what I've heard, isn't being taught at our universities. And so there's a real opportunity to rethink learning and to rethink the questions that we're asking and to rethink how we view the person that's sitting across the table from us.
1: One of the things that I've had to do over time, you know, I always had kind of my audience, my reader was my grandma.
0: Mm.
1: And so I was trying to convey technical information to my grandma, mm-hmm. like about the farm bill or about the environmental impacts of packaging or wood-based building or agriculture, whatever. And so there are times when you're trying to visually communicate information, things that are really kind of not so interesting and will make you glaze over if you're reading about it. And that's when graphics can do a really great service. When I was writing the first book about the Farm Bill, I worked with a graphic designer. And I would bring in these charts, you know, about soil erosion or hunger in America or whatever. And we would come up with this system. It was first, we needed some kind of catchy headline, and then some sort of technical subheading, and then some visual way to convey how much soil was blowing away or something like that. It would take us like probably 5 or 6 times to actually get to something that really you looked at it and in a very short amount of time you got that information. And I noticed that in your films you use graphs and you use animation, and at one point maybe someone is narrating and then the next time you're out in the fields and then you're seeing something technical being explained, and you guys have developed systems to convey information visually that's not on film.
0: Yeah, actually that's been one of the ways that we've effectively made this technical information entertaining for people. And when we had Fuel come out, I'm about to brag, so brace yourself.
1: Okay, but, go for it.
0: The New York Times said that Fuel had graphics so slick, it would make Al Gore weep all over his PowerPoint. And that, you know, knowing now, like, what sparked me into this movement, you know, that that was a real, it was a miracle that we were even written about in the New York Times, you know, like with our little dinky documentary film. But that really sent a message home to us, which was that the graphics were a really important part of our storytelling. And so through the years, we've had an opportunity to work with the best visual storytellers who are graphics designers and animators. And that has been pretty much, I'd say, the difference between our films being something that's shown at like a conference or at a university and something that's shown in a theater, because we can take complicated issues like biosequestration or the small water cycle or whatever the thing is that we're trying to explain, and we can do it in a really slick, cool visual way. And people, like it takes me sometimes 2 or 3 times of listening to someone, what someone's saying, their words, before I actually hear what they're saying. Because of the way I'm more of a visual learner. But if I can see it graphically, and it's not something you can film, you know, but a bigger concept where you can like really zoom out the big picture, so to speak.
1: Yeah.
0: That is a very effective way of engaging people. And maybe they're not necessarily entertained, but if the graphics are done well enough, then it doesn't disrupt from the storytelling. It doesn't disrupt from them being engaged in that way that you would be with something that's quote unquote entertainment. So we have to use a lot of tricks
1: yeah.
0: to convey this information. It's a lot of storytelling tricks using different devices, and definitely graphics, animation is that, and I'd say music and all of these
1: your
0: little
1: narrators,
0: different tools. Yeah, our narrators, our
1: you're
0: celebrities.
1: You're going all over the world now.
0: Yeah.
1: I mean, like in the most recent film, mm-hmm. Groundswell, really compelling stories from many continents.
0: Yeah, we traveled all the way around the world with yeah. our two children, who at the time were 7 and 10. All 12 of us got typhoid. And we didn't stop. We kept going. In India, we had, I mean, this is kind of, talk about visual. So try not to visualize this. We were sitting there filming on a balcony next to the Ganges River because of the flooding that had happened. They have to move a lot of their sacred ceremonies up off of the riverbanks and into balconies because the water was so high. And this is happening regularly now. And it's shifting the way that they pray. It's shifting the way that people move around in the country. I mean, while we were there, it was considered the 100-year flood that they said they were getting every year. And my cinematographer, one cinematographer, was throwing up off the balcony. Here we all are on this balcony. My other cinematographer disappeared into the alley. Things were coming out of the other end. I mean, it was my kids all were pale as a ghost. So it was brutal. It was brutal. We started off in a refugee settlement in northern Uganda, and it's a very arid climate. A lot of refugees from South Sudan and also survivors of war in northern Uganda. And there I am, like, seeing it through the eyes of my 7 and 10-year-old children. And my daughter actually got hit on the head twice by two men that just walked up to her and bashed her in the head. It was eye-opening. My daughter had it realized, oh, wait a minute. You know, and we went to India, home. The babies that were put into pots because they were girls. And my son, on the other hand, who always kind of stood in my daughter's shadow, people would just walk up to him. They'd be like, big man, big man. It was kind of like in the movie Barbie. If you've seen it, there's a moment where Ken realizes that it's a patriarchy. That was what it was for my son. And that was also what it was for my daughter. But beyond that, beyond kind of the more, you know, human level lessons, we also saw people in every ecosystem finding ways to heal their soil as a means to heal themselves. And it was remarkable what regeneration looks like all around the world. It was, like I said, every time I think I know something, I realize I know nothing.
1: But it cracks you open, those kind of experiences, you know? Yeah. Like I would say the first time I saw zebras was just like cracked open my chest, you know, yeah. or like giraffes walking up the road. And then you realize that these extremely poor people are the stewards of these last massive migrating mammals across the country, you know, yes. a continent. And we can't even live with wolves or grizzly bears and, you know, because cows are too important.
0: Right. And my kids saw that. I mean, we got stuck in the mud in Uganda. We were like, my daughter was kind of freaking out, and this is on our way back from the refugee settlement, which had been pretty, you know, eye-opening on a lot of levels. And then all of a sudden, while we're sitting there stuck in the mud, giraffe showed up, and it was this magical moment, right?
1: They're the best.
0: They are. Actually, we made friends with a couple of giraffes in Kenya. They followed us around. I even let my daughter go far off from where I was. I have this incredible video of her and the giraffe. And I had spent enough time with that giraffe. Just, it was following me around, kind of nibbling at my ear. And I thought, okay, I'm going to trust this. I'm going to trust nature right now. And I let my daughter walk way away from me alone with this wild giraffe. And she like reaches up and touches it and just surrendering really to just the like seeing nature in a whole new light.
1: I would love to talk about being a generalist because probably all those experiences as a young actress working with great people, it gave you a certain skill set to at least get something done, right? You've since transferred it to many things. You are an educator and a filmmaker and a producer, and you are a wide-ranging creative person. What does that feel like to you?
0: What does it feel like? I definitely am a generalist. I definitely don't consider myself an expert. I feel like I'm more of a cheerleader. And, you know, my job is to cheer on my editors. My job is to cheer on my cinematographers. My job is to listen for the genius in each of the people that I'm talking to and to pull out the information that I think will be helpful in moving the needle forward. you know, I have a goal. It's a totally absurd, crazy goal. Like regenerate 1 billion acres around the world. Like I must be mad. We must be mad to even have, like, how dare I even have the audacity to make a claim like that, you know? And
1: what do you think it might take to get some big scale change?
0: I'm witnessing it happen. We're witnessing it happen. This is what I say. I say it's top down, bottom up, middle out. You can't do it with 2 out of 3 of those. It really isn't. I mean, it's an agreement. We're not talking about new information. We're not talking about even like, and there's no, it's not any new technology. It's not something that someone can sell us. You know, it's about an agreement. It's about creating a new agreement. And the new agreement is one where we're not going to put making money above the well-being of our planet and the people on it and all of the life on it. And that's a different conversation than one that's technical or requires an expert. You know, when you get enough people who believe that this is the way forward and you get enough companies that realize, oh, if I want to sell something to these people, I better get on board with that. And then you get a bunch of politicians who realize, oh, well, if I want to get elected, I better get on board with that. I mean, that's what regeneration looks like, right? And we have an old model that is working perfectly to make the profit for those who created that model. And I think people don't want to be duped anymore. I think people want to eat healthy food. I think when you have enough people, we've got, what, 1 out of 2 people with a chronic health issue, food-related health issue. And we could talk about regenerative meats. Like, I'm sure that I would love to have that conversation with you because you are an expert on that. And
1: I'm not an expert on anything.
0: Well, I considered, I told the world you were an expert.
1: I'm a generalist. Well, that's on you. Well, I would like to know from you, what makes a good interview? You know, I can always learn something.
0: You know, for me, I've gotten myself into some trouble sometimes, actually, in my interviews. And I mean, I've upset some.
1: For example.
0: Well, I mean, I did get yelled at by the King of England. And actually, here's
1: what did you say? I mean, like, what was the...
0: Oh, I just was not listening to what they told me I needed to do because I wanted to get a good interview and we weren't being given that opportunity. And I was like, well, then what's the purpose of us being here? And I just kept pushing and pushing and pushing because I wasn't willing to leave without getting something that was worthwhile. And I broke all of the convention and I ended up getting yelled at. But then I was cool about it. I was like, okay, well, I took responsibility for the fact that I did that. And then I think that actually bonded me to His Majesty at the time, His Royal Highness, because I recognized my part in that. A better example is actually a woman that is one of my heroes, Carrie Gillam. She wrote a book called Whitewashed, and she wrote a book called The Monsanto Papers. And she exposed a lot of the corruption from within Bayer Monsanto, and they came after her. And she wrote about it. She talked about it. Incredible journalist. Oh, my gosh. I'm like such a fan. And then I found her books, actually, when I was in the middle of being called a hysterical terrorist here in Ojai. And I was grasping for any information that I could find to help me tell the story to the farmers here to convince them that I was right. And then I stumbled upon her books. And, of course, I've learned since then. Obviously, I've come a long way in my communicating around it with people here. But at that time, her books were... They just helped me feel like I wasn't crazy because I started to feel like maybe I was crazy. And her books helped me realize, no, that's kind of the design of the conversation. And I was so excited to do that interview with her. And it was for Common Ground. So she's in the film with you.
1: Yeah.
0: And at the time, as you remember, we didn't come. We sent the crew because it was in the middle of lockdown.
1: Yeah, I remember.
0: And so we were here in this room, actually, doing the interview. And we were on a little iPad next to the camera asking the questions.
1: It was so hot.
0: And talk about challenging circumstances. I mean, to do
1: really,
0: an interview.
1: It was really, really hot.
0: I mean, yes, it was.
1: Remember.
0: I don't remember the heat because I was on an iPad.
1: Yeah.
0: But it was hard to connect with people over an iPad.
1: Yeah.
0: You know, that makes for a very challenging interview. And so when she sat down to do the interview, she was like, there was not a smile. There was not a twinkle in her eye. And she was just going on the talking points. And when someone gets onto their talking points, that does not make for a compelling interview, because you could read about that, you know, on Google, or you could just watch a YouTube video and it's the same thing over and over. And so that wasn't going to, and I really needed her in the movie. I really needed for audiences to connect with her. Like, I felt so passionately about that interview and I respected her so much that I didn't want it to end up on the cutting room floor because it was so dry. Sorry, Carrie. You know I love you. You know this story. We've had some good laughs about this since.
1: I mean, it must be just really.
0: Well, listen, what happens next? Listen to what happens next. So I ask her the first question, and I don't even remember what it was, but it was some generic question. She's like, da da da da da da da da da da da da da da, and there's no smile. And Josh was basically like, this is not going to work. And I'm like, oh, shoot. And so I think I said something along the lines of, Could you do that one more time, but this time maybe with just a little bit of a smile? She was like, excuse me?
1: Yeah.
0: Excuse me?
1: Do you think I'm a puppet?
0: And I was like, she's like, what did you just say to me? And I was like, Carrie, I promise you, you are my hero. I'm like, but I really want this to be something, I want people to connect with you. And she was so offended that she almost kicked the crew out of the house. And so I immediately was like, listen, Carrie, this is too important to let my offensive comment to you ruin this moment for everyone. I'm like, I really apologize. And so she like took a breath. She's like, what is it that you're trying to say to me right now? And I was like, I just want people to hear you. I want people to connect with you because of the difference you've made in my life. And I want people to be able to have that, to be touched in that same kind of way.
1: Yeah.
0: And I'm like, so I need for you to just talk to me. And then guess what? She did. And it was rough. It was a rough moment. And it was a learning moment. Like,
1: well,
0: how do I not
1: get so nervous? It's like, this isn't your thing. Ugh. You know, like it's easy for me to have a long conversation, but you put me behind a camera, I'm like screwed.
0: I'm good with the camera. I've been around the camera. The camera is not my problem. I think for me that my problem is sometimes
1: just become someone else.
0: I'm so authentic. You know, I just can't. It's like, I have ADHD. You know, I learned that.
1: No, you're a pro.
0: But I have a tendency to just say it the way that it is. And that doesn't always fit well inside of a professional setting.
1: Well, I do feel that we're over factualized. There's so much data in our lives that, you know, it is a gift to be able to get the essence with a little bit of soul, you know?
0: And that's what it is. That's what makes a good interview is if you can find that connection and you've done a great job of that from the moment that you showed up here this morning. You know, you've just been so present. I put the baby quail in your hand and then the baby quail went to sleep. And I was like, okay, Dan. I was like, okay.
1: It was a good day.
0: Yeah. And just, how present you've been with me. It's just like, that is how that's how you get a really great interview is when you connect with someone and you have a genuine conversation.
1: Well, I came a really long way to get here and
0: thank you.
1: That's why I'm here. Yeah. It's been really, really pleasant talking to you. I only really have one more question. What are you working on now?
0: Well, besides using Groundswell to reach 1 billion acres globally, I have a docuseries on women of regeneration. And so each episode is its own documentary around an issue in regeneration. And it's all about the women who are leading those movements. And I really do. And so each
1: you wrote a book about women entrepreneurship.
0: That's true. Yeah.
1: Right?
0: It's full circle, as you said.
1: Women.
0: Hot, Rich, and Green. I wrote a book called Hot, Rich, and Green. It had me as Rosie the Riveter on the front, and who just passed away, actually, Rosie the Riveter. A bit audacious of a name. I was trying to like be catchy. But the thing about that I realized at that time is that women are where it's at. You know, when I was traveling around the world, it was women that were out there toiling in the fields. It was men sitting in this is a generalization. So forgive me if you're a man and this is not you, I'm not talking to you. But generally what I saw was men sitting in the shade holding their guns and the women out there with the children doing the educating, harvesting the food, cooking the meals, doing the cleaning, planting the seeds, saving the seeds. And when I asked women, like, why do you allow the men to sit there with the guns in the shade? And they're like, well, their job is war and death and killing. Our job is life and growing and feeding. And so I think, and that was just how they naturally divided. And so I really see women as leading the way out of the crisis that we find ourselves in.
1: Well, Rebecca Tickell, thank you very much for talking to me.
0: Dan Imhoff, it is truly my pleasure. Anytime you want to come back to Ojai, you're welcome to come to Big Picture Ranch, and I'll show you how my soil organic matter has improved since the last time, because that's my goal, to do it here. I'm not just going to preach about it. I'm going to learn right along with everyone else.
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This is Joe Ritchie from Boulder, Colorado. And whenever I'm in Taos Valley, I have my radio dial welded to KCEI 90.1 FM, Red River, and Taos. 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

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On the show, you'll hear solutions journalism for social justice, fueling action, not despair. I'm Sohan Ali Kohatkar, host and executive producer. This week, we'll examine the catastrophic flooding in Nepal, spurred by a melting glacier, exactly the type of disaster climate scientists warned about for decades. My guest, Savio Carvalho of 350.org, will analyze what happened in Nepal and why. More importantly, he'll discuss the recent UN Environment Program's climate report and why it's a clarion call to ending the domination of fossil fuels. Then we'll turn to Donald Trump's relentless attacks on elections and voting systems in the U.S., with his latest use of the U.S. Postal Service as a potential tool for democracy disruption. Christopher Shaw, author of First Class, The U.S. Postal Service, Democracy and the Corporate Threat, will be my guest. Finally, Mohammad Tajsar, immigrant rights attorney of the ACLU of Southern California, will join me to discuss the ongoing pushback against automatic license plate readers and how, in the aftermath of the Eaton fire, Flock donated cameras to Altadena that were then used to surveil residents. That's coming up in just a moment.

I'm Sonali Kolhatkar, host and executive producer of Rising Up with Sonali, an independently produced, subscriber-supported program nationally syndicated to radio stations, free speech, TV, and podcast platforms. 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Mourners in the South Asian nation of Nepal observed a national day of mourning on Monday to mark the devastation of climate change-fueled floods that killed more than 1,200 people, including a few dozen in neighboring Tibet. More than 5,000 remain missing. How and why did it happen? According to Grist, quote, 7 billion cubic feet of glacial ice and rock, enough to fill 100 football stadiums, crashed roughly a mile straight down into the river below. The impact created a muddy wall of water that swept through the valley as fast as 100 miles per hour, end of quote. Nearly 3 years earlier, United Nations Secretary General Antonio Guterres visited the melting glaciers of Nepal and warned that, quote, the rooftops of the world are caving in. And just days after Nepal's disaster struck, the UN Environment Programme published a report claiming that global temperatures

0: Netherlands. He's worked for over two decades across Asia, Africa, and Europe with organizations such as Amnesty International, Greenpeace International, WaterAid, and Oxfam on issues spanning climate, food systems, water, and sanitation, as well as gender and humanitarian responses. Welcome to the program, Savio.
1: Thank you. Great to be here.
0: So let's first talk about what happened in Nepal. It's a lot of people are sort of saying, wow, where did this come from? How could this have happened? But I mentioned the UN Secretary General 3 years earlier, essentially warning it was going to happen. And of course, scientists have for decades now warned that such things will happen. I imagine that you two were saddened, but not terribly surprised when you heard of what happened.
1: Yes, I also want to begin by, in a sense, sending condolences to the families impacted and also to families that are still waiting for news on their missing relatives and friends. So I think it's just right to acknowledge that to begin with. And yes, I think in a sense, with the collapse of the glacier, it was a surprise, but not a surprise, because with what's going on with global warming across this world, I think this was expected, and this is not the first and the last. This is another comma in this climate journey, sadly impacting a lot of people who have not really been part of causing this problem, but who are paying a very high price for it. So with the number of people that has crossed, the people who have like died has crossed over 1,000 and a couple of thousands still missing and people who are displaced, I think this tragedy is not just a reminder, but also it's a pretty much of a situation that could have been actually avoided.
0: Because low-income people, especially in the global south, as you said, have not been the primary producers of fossil fuel emissions, but also because of their low incomes, don't have infrastructure necessarily capable of withstanding climate disasters, they are paying, it seems, a disproportionate price, right, in lives and in infrastructure lost.
1: Absolutely. Nepal, for example, contributes less than 0.1. Let me repeat that. Less than 0.1 of the entire global emissions. And yet they pay the highest price for this continued dependence and gluttony around fossil fuel. And this disaster shows that climate change costs communities who are least responsible thousands of lives just lost in a flash, entire communities destroyed in seconds and minutes. And yes, these people don't have the insurance facilities or the preparedness required as much as, you know, some of the global north countries have invested in. And also this is because the global north countries have not yet fulfilled their commitments to help the global south to prepare in this disaster risk reduction, disaster management, to have sufficient preparedness in terms of forecasting these things. I think the science and technology that is available and has been promised over the last three decades have not been fulfilled. So you wouldn't have heard this scale of disaster, so at least there would be better warnings in a place like Switzerland or in the Alps. Because they have remote sensing devices, they have cameras, they have technology. I don't think Nepal has a lot of that. And so the global community, the international community, especially the rich parts of this planet, have not fulfilled their ethical, legal, and moral responsibility.
0: Savio, there was a headline in the BBC that pointed fingers at Nepal's reliance on hydropower, saying Nepal bet nearly everything on hydropower. The floods show why that's a problem. What do you say to such a headline? Isn't hydropower attempting to be renewable? I mean, it's renewable energy. That's basically, this is Nepal trying not to bet on fossil fuels. And here's a headline saying that's a problem.
1: I think that's nitpicking.
0: Yeah.
1: And we need to grow.

0: beyond that. Because in a sense, first of all, pointing finger at a country and a system that has facing this tragedy is, I think, something that can be avoided. I think the BBC or wherever it is should actually look at what are the root causes. Where does this this glacial melt and this situation come from? And who is actually responsible for this current state of affairs? And this is not new. This is what scientists have been saying to us for decades now, that this problem is getting from bad to worse. And I think it's important for us to move beyond such very micro level analysis and look at what is it that the world needs to do. And there is enough of evidence to say where should we move towards, what should be the direction of travel, what is the cause of this problem. And I think hydro energy is one. There are different sources of energy, but I think the big prize is in the discussion and deliberation on what is needed, what has been promised, and what has not been delivered.
1: It's reminding me that that kind of logic is reminding me of New York Times op-ed during the terribly hot summer we had, and that Europe experienced, where American pundits were saying Europe's problem is that they aren't embracing air conditioning, you know, and that's why people are dying. They should have air conditioning, instead of course, looking at why our summers are getting so much hotter, that people who for millennia had never needed air conditioning are now, you know, seeing that it might save their lives. So let's talk about the United Nations report. The UNEP released a very grim report. It's called Limiting Overshoot, Navigating Exceedance of 1.5 Degrees Centigrade and Pathways Toward Return. Newspaper headlines were saying that basically the UN, and I believe it's the UN's own language that said that it was engaging in what it called a strategic retreat of its aims around reining in climate change. And, you know, a lot of people were sort of criticizing the UN for that. But what do you think? What do you think of this report, first of all?
0: I think this report is both a warning and a clarion call to action. So the report very clearly says that we are going to overshoot, and maybe the overshoot may be unavoidable from 1.5 to say 1.8, but its depth and duration are not fixed. And the depth and duration will be decided by political choices being made. So the UN is actually literally putting things in everyone's face and saying this is going to happen, but it can be avoided. And every tenth of a degree matters. And it's still within our grasp to limit the global temperature rise and to keep it within 1.5. So in a sense, if the climate community and those who have been working on the issue like myself, and also before the Paris Agreement, if the world was on a pathway to 3.5 of warming, and now, with the Paris Agreement, the projection was brought down to 2.5. And so it shows that we can still win this. This change is possible. The faster we cut emissions, the more lives we save, the more ecosystem survives, and the better future we have for this planet and for the people. And we have solutions, we can prevent this overshoot and its catastrophic impacts. We have the solution. What we need is political will to see them through. And many governments are stepping up, but many are still clinging to fossil fuels and sadly putting profits over people. So the governments need to end, for example, all new coal, new gas, and all the expansion that it plans. It needs to stop this today, and it needs to invest in rapid, just, equitable transition to renewable. So change is possible. We need political will.
1: There's also a sense that, or is there a risk that people are giving up to, that there's so much cynicism that they're thinking, well, you know, it's been nice. I'm just going to ride out the wave as best as I can, because there's a lack of understanding of how such problems get fixed. And I want to point out there was a post by conservative blogger Matt Walsh, who said, remember when they spent years telling us to panic over the hole in the ozone layer and then suddenly just stopped talking about it and nobody ever mentioned the ozone layer, which of course is a fundamental misunderstanding of what happened. And a very good response to him by another user on social media said, what happened is scientists discovered chlorofluorocarbons were bad for the ozone. Countries believed them. The Montreal Protocol was signed and CFC use fell by 99.7%, leading to the stabilization of the ozone layer, perhaps the greatest example of global cooperation in history. Is the, and so I want to actually use that as a jumping off point to ask you, is how the global community managed the deterioration of the ozone layer a model for how we could manage fossil fuel emissions and save our planet?
0: Indeed. So just in response to that article, I would say little knowledge is dangerous. And so, you know, let's listen to science. Let's listen to scientists who have worked hard and who are continuously working hard in telling us what science says. So I think, first of all, just to ensure that all the listeners know that science is super important. And the second one is what where you have alluded to. Historically, humanity has managed to solve problems. And we have solved it collectively, working across borders, continents, countries. We have shown solidarity. We have dealt with viruses, pandemics. We have even dealt with economic crisis, and we have found solutions, peaceful solutions. So this is possible. It's not something that is beyond our reach. It needs world leaders to come together actively. And I think world leaders have been coming together. It needs far more push. It needs bold action, not just protecting my little sovereign country, my little economic situation, because this is not, climate change is not going to stop at the borders. It runs right across. And world leaders sooner than later realize that they have to work together. And history shows that working together, like the ozone layer, like other crises, we can find solutions. And so that is where the whole multilateral apparatus comes in, the role of the United Nations comes in, the role of the global community comes in. And let's look back, learn from it, and look forward and say, this is possible. It will need action, and this action has to be taken now. There is no time to waste.
1: One of the biggest, if not the biggest, political champions of fossil fuel companies is U.S. President Donald Trump. I'm speaking to you from the United States. My audience is primarily American. What message can you offer to those of us who live here who desperately don't want to see what happened in Nepal happening again, who are ourselves living under record-breaking temperatures, hurricane season is, you know, happening and unfolding around us, and don't know what to do about the fact that our president has basically embraced fossil fuels, driven back the modest progress we had been making on the climate under Biden and previous Democratic administrations, and is barreling ahead with the dirtiest of fuels? What advice can you give?
0: First of all, I think the price that every country, the cost that is paid is quite often paid by poorer communities, also communities in the US, people of color, you know, people who live in certain rural areas. So the price of climate change is quite often paid by those who are marginalized, who are vulnerable. So the US people need to realize that their power is in the ballot. Who they vote for, who they select, how do they voice their political might and the voice that they have. And I think that's extremely important. This is a time to be on the right side of history.
1: Not the right side of the political spectrum, but
0: the right side of history, not on the right side of the political spectrum. The right of history, because people will judge this civilization, this generation, to say, what did you do? Did you just stand and watch? Or did you proactively go tap on doors, knock on doors, and ask people to vote, and ask people to vote for those who stand for progressive change, who stand for the planet, who stand for withdrawing, moving away, transitioning from fossil fuels, who stand to prevent biodiversity and prevent this planet, who stand to reach out to communities across the world through aid, through international cooperation, so that we can live as one humanity, live in peace and live in prosperity. That choice remains with everyone who can vote and who can mobilize their neighbors, the religious faith leaders, churches, mosques, whatever, name it, and people can make a difference. So this is the time for the US, and you're coming close to midterms. This is the time to step up, put the foot on the pedal and say, enough is enough. It's time to change.
1: And I'll just add that later in this program, we're going to be talking about how the Trump administration is doing everything it can to undermine our voting systems and our ability to actually run elections. And people have been doing their best in terms of elections. And so I would add, to my audiences that in addition to the civic responsibility of voting is the bare minimum, and that direct action is also necessary, possible. So is storytelling, like the kind that Savio and I are engaged in right now. And let's hope that we don't see more disasters like what has unfolded in Nepal, which, again, just to emphasize, has been one of the most, diligent nation states in the world in terms of managing climate contributions, and deserves it less than anybody, maybe, save a handful of smaller nations. Savio, give out the best place for people to find out more about the work you're doing.
0: Please go to the website 350.org, 350.org, where you'll see what we do, our campaigns, our struggles, and how we work with communities right across the ground to ensure that we could find a solution to this problem. So 350.org, O-R-G, is the place to go.
1: And we'll post a link to that as well. Savio, thank you so much.
0: Thank you.
1: My guest has been Savio Carvalho. He is Managing Director of Campaigns and Networks at 350.org, overseeing the country and global teams driving campaigns to end fossil fuels and advance a just, renewable energy transition. 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

0: 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President Donald Trump on Sunday appealed to Supreme Court justices to block a federal judge's decision against his mail-in voting restrictions. In spite of the fact that nearly a third of all voters use mail-in ballots during elections, and that state governments have final authority over election implementation, the Trump administration has demanded control, and it's done so by blatantly lying about widespread voter fraud, and it has used the one tool that the federal government has control of, the U.S. Postal Service. An anonymous whistleblower has now filed a report warning of a high risk of, quote, catastrophic failure of the midterm elections if the White House's plan were to be implemented. My guest is Christopher W. Shaw. He's the author of the book First Class, The U.S. Postal Service, Democracy and the Corporate Threat. Welcome to the program, Chris.
1: Glad to be with you.
0: So the U.S. Postal Service is one of those few institutions that the U.S. public has pretty good faith in and trust in. And unfortunately, in recent years, particularly during the first and now second administration of Donald Trump, it is an agency that is being politicized. And in this particular instance, would it be fair to say that the Trump administration is essentially using the Postal Service to try to wreak havoc in the midterm elections, whether actually wreaking havoc or simply throwing it into confusion, I suppose, it'll take either one. But is that a fair assessment, that it's sort of using this institution to undermine democracy?
1: The Trump administration's directives around mail-in voting have definitely created a certain amount of uncertainty and disorder and room for misinformation and disinformation around the election and around the confidence people may have in using the United States mail to submit their ballot for the election in the fall. So yeah, I think that's absolutely true.
0: So what exactly is, you know, we know that he's making the claim that there's widespread voter fraud. He's now claiming that China has, you know, all this information about American voters, that it's stolen all this information. At various points, Trump has said that, you know, thousands and millions of undocumented people are voting. Of course, none of this is actually provable. And no matter how hard he says it. So the U.S. Postal Service's role in this is to do what exactly? From your understanding, what exactly is the new system that the Trump administration seems to be forcing the U.S. Postal Service to use when it comes to gathering ballots?
1: Additionally, the role of the Postal Service is to serve as a neutral conduit to make sure that ballots get from the voter to the Board of Elections and are counted. And what happened is the Trump administration issued an executive order in March, and then the Postal Service has responded with a rule in June. And what it's doing is setting up a portal that lists voter rolls would have to be submitted to. And then those voter rolls would be checked against the ballots that are actually in the mail. And then also there's design requirements specifically involving a barcode. And what this does is it turns the Postal Service into an election administrator, which is not a role it has any experience or expertise in. It's not equipped to do so. It's not an agency with a large surplus of resources. And so it's sort of thrown together very hastily. This plan that the whistleblower has raised grave concerns around in order to comply with the administration directive. So that's the situation and why there's the concerns about the chaos that can ensue from this.
0: So we have 50 states in the country. There are overseas ballots. There are American citizens in places like Puerto Rico that aren't states. So there's a lot of different places that are going to be voting, where people are going to be voting in all sorts of elections. And each state generally is in charge of its ballots. And generally, the US Postal Service has simply treated mail ballots, I imagine, like any other mail, making sure that ballots are mailed properly from the person that's sending them to whoever's supposed to receive them. Now, the Trump administration is saying that the US Postal Service has to basically carry out an additional step before it reaches the place it's supposed to, before it reaches ballot counters, that it's supposed to check off that those ballots are on the, by people on the voter rolls. That sounds very hard to fathom.
1: The idea is that the Postal Service won't do additional vetting, but it will make sure that the lists and the ballots match. And this is something that the states, by the Constitution, they administer the elections. The Postal Service has traditionally made an extra effort to ensure that the ballots move swiftly. And very successfully in terms of getting the ballots quickly in 2020, which was key to making that election a success. But beyond just making sure that the ballots move from one place to another, the Postal Service's role hasn't extended beyond that in the past. And so getting it to set up an online porthole, and one issue that the whistleblower raised is the fact that a major project like this should probably take a year in planning, and it's being thrown together in a matter of something along the lines of 3 months. There's concerns that a lot of ballots could potentially be rejected if there is just one barcode that doesn't match due to a name change or an address change. So it really is a not well thought through and rushed process that the White House has pushed the Postal Service into.
0: And it's the state election, the secretaries of state who manage elections in each state. It's their job to determine which votes should get counted and which ones might be potentially fraudulent or incorrectly filled out, right? So for the federal government to sort of insert itself through the Postal Service, some are pointing out that this is unconstitutional. This is, the federal government has no authority by design on elections. The federal government has asked the Supreme Court to intervene, which in, ordinary times might have put an end to it. But this particular iteration of our Supreme Court seems to rubber stamp nearly everything the Trump administration wants. Stopping maybe only at a few red lines, such as birthright, citizenship, etc. Are you worried that the US Supreme Court could basically give Trump what he's desiring?
1: Well, the legal experts are saying that, yeah, the administration does not have a strong case here for the reasons you mentioned, that the states are the election administrators, not the federal government. There was a case this summer involving when the mail-in ballots arrive. So if they are postmarked before the election but arrive after the election, and in that case, Chief Justice Roberts and Justice Barrett sided with the three liberal justices, and Barrett actually wrote the opinion and said that ballots that had been postmarked in time but arrived after the election would be counted. So we don't have a surfeit of evidence in terms of what the Supreme Court might do, but there are some indications that it will not simply just be a rubber stamp, but at least we can hope that that's the case based on some evidence that we have seen in the recent past.
0: Do you worry that the Trump administration's goal is basically that if it can't win, if the Supreme Court doesn't rubber stamp this hastily drafted effort through the U.S. Postal Service, that it will still win because it is eroding the trust that voters are placing in their election systems by simply creating this confusion? It may be that between now and November, people who ordinarily were relying on vote by mail, which, as I said, about a third of all voters do, will, not trust that their votes will get there.
1: I think that there is the risk that people will see the the potential chaos. They'll see the disorder. They'll see the confusion, and that this could deter some people from voting. And it could also create a situation. And President Trump did this in 2020, where he suggested that there was all kinds of problems with fraud and in the voting, and therefore sort of paved the way to then claim that there were problems with the election itself. And so this is the same. We see the similar process here in 2026 underway. So I think there is definitely a unfortunate potential that people may be deterred from voting, and then it could set it up so that there could be claims that there were problems with the election. So that I think is a legitimate issue to be worried about.
0: And then, do you also worry about the damage to the US Postal Service as a result of this? That even after the Trump administration may be long gone in a few years, that this kind of thing damages an institution that Americans trust?
1: There's a lot of trust for the Postal Service with good reason. It has a long history that leads Americans to trust it. And yeah, turning the agency into a partisan institution in this way does undermine that widespread trust that exists. And it could have a long lasting negative impact on the agency. So I think that is a concern because the feelings that the American people have towards it have been built up over many, many years. And these kinds of short-run disruptions go against everything that we've learned through the years to count on and rely on in regards to the post office.
0: And then finally, Chris, the U.S. Supreme Court, would like to give us the impression that its judgments are based solely on the law and adherence to the law and the Constitution. But of course, justices are human, and like other federal judges, they do get influenced by public opinion and public outrage. How important in this moment is it for the public to express its outrage about these attacks on mail-in voting using the Postal Service?
1: Well, I mean, this is going to be going back and forth through the courts. They're likely the Supreme Court could intervene again this week. So we'll see how things are going. At the same time, ballots are being mailed out. They've been mailed out in North Carolina. They're starting to be mailed out in Wisconsin. Alabama will soon be mailing them out. And if the court does get involved and actually becomes a disruptor in the election itself, then yeah, that will be a moment in which people will have to make their voices heard to their elected representatives and just in general around what is happening to the election. So it's certainly an issue that we all need to keep an eye on going forward.
0: Well, I want to thank you so much, Chris, for joining us today. Give out any websites where people can find out about your work. And also, I imagine your book is available through independent booksellers.
1: Yeah, the book is widely available, First Class, U.S. Postal Service, Democracy and the Corporate Threat. And I do have a website at chriswshaw.com. Yeah, thank you. It's been good talking to you about this important issue.
0: Thank you so much, Chris. Good luck to you. And we'll post a link to your website from our site as well. Thanks for joining us.
1: Thank you for having me.
0: My guest has been Christopher W. Shaw. And again, his book is called First Class, the U.S. Postal Service, Democracy and the Corporate Threat. And I'm Sonali Kolhatkar, host and executive producer of Rising Up with Sonali, an independently produced, subscriber-supported program nationally syndicated to radio stations, free speech TV, and podcast platforms.

0: 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In the weeks and months following the devastating Eaton fire in Altadena, California, dozens of AI cameras operated and run by a little-known company called Flock were installed in burned-out neighborhoods, apparently to tackle looting. The company donated the cameras, and just over a year later, a majority of Altadena residents opposed the use of such technology in line with mass public opposition across the country where Flock cameras are now widely deployed. My guest is Mohammed Tajsar. He is the Director of Immigrants' Rights at the ACLU of Southern California, where he works to advance the rights and dignity of immigrants and immigrant rights activists. He also works to protect individuals' digital rights against government surveillance and corporate misconduct. Welcome to the program, Mohammed.
1: Thank you so much for having me.
0: So I remember those days very clearly. I live very close to the border of Altadena, and I remember the fears that people had of looting. And, you know, there were arrests. There was an uptick in arrests. There was a lot of police presence. There were National Guards here. And I don't think anybody at that moment was paying attention to the fact that these cameras sort of emerged a few months later. And at least back then, I had never heard of Flock. Now it's a household name. How do you explain how these cameras just kind of showed up?
1: You know, I think these cameras are not designed to be crime fighting tools as much as they are designed to be ways for a private company to make a whole bunch of money from massive sort of investments in kind of surveillance technology that local governments are intending to make all over the country. And so the Eaton fires were frankly just a kind of perfect opportunity for Flock to say, hey, to fill a void and to get some of that sweet, you know, public money. You know, it's not clear to me or frankly anybody else that Flock cameras in particular, or ALPR technology, which we could talk about, that the Flock cameras that are a type of, really do much of anything to protect people from the kind of petty or indeed even like more violent crimes that you know, police departments and these sort of surveillance vendors claim that they help with. What they in fact do is create a privacy nightmare for people all across the country, here in, you know, Southern California and elsewhere, and they do it at the expense of you know, people's taxes. And so, you know, it is unsurprising that nobody thought at the time that, you know, that Altadena was being rebuilt, that Flock cameras were going to be a part of the solution. This was not, you know, this was not a problem that people needed, you know, cameras for. And what we've been seeing recently in the last year and a half is the kind of manifestation of that sentiment in people's widespread opposition to their deployment.
0: Now, I've covered Flock cameras and the technology on this program before, but for those who might have missed those earlier conversations, explain why we're not just talking about surveillance cameras here. It's not that simple, right? Each individual camera isn't just kind of, you know, generating video data on everything that passes by. It's a lot more insidious than that. Can you explain?
1: Absolutely. So what the cameras themselves are designed to do is kind of multifaceted. So the immediate thing that they do is they scan, they're placed on roadways, and they scan cars as they drive past the cameras. And every time a car drives past the camera, the camera captures its license plates and then logs that. So it logs the license plates, logs the location where the license plate was found, the date and time, and some other basic information. So then once you have enough, a large network of these cameras, you can pretty quickly scoop up a whole bunch of license plates, and indeed license plates of the same cars traveling all about town. And then once you have that precise location information alongside the precise sort of car information, perhaps cross-reference that with vehicle registration data, other sources of data, you can develop a pretty accurate sense of who's traveling where in any particular community, and then develop basically it's contribute to a kind of dystopian nightmare where everybody's real-time movements are tracked through this private company that is working in cahoots with public law enforcement officials.
0: So, Flock donated these cameras, generously donated them. And then what happened? Did that first batch become the first of future batches? I mean, it's sort of akin to a drug dealer giving you the first joint for free or the first hit for free, and then they've got you hooked. Is that what happened in Altadena? Did we see these 50 cameras multiply?
1: Absolutely. I mean, this is a tried and true playbook from technology vendors who are trying to get in on the sort of public market. They'll offer a pilot program. They'll say, "Hey, take some of our cameras. We may offer it to you for free, or maybe we'll sell you a small batch of them. Probably a small batch that will cost not very much." And will be a low enough expenditure that it doesn't require going to city council or informing the public that you're going to buy them. So just take a few of them and then take a look and see how they work. And that move, the move of trying to kind of open the door to at least some of this technology, is the oldest trick in the book. I've been covering surveillance technology here at the SOU for over 8 years, and I've been doing this work for quite a bit longer than that. Across the board, whether it's license plate readers, facial recognition technology, drones, you name it, this is exactly the way that it always works. Take a free drone, and then inevitably they'll be hooked on it. And the reason why they're hooked on it is, police departments will never turn down shiny new toys. They will always want the biggest and the baddest and the newest and the coolest technology. They'll come back for more. And then at that point, once they have it, they could always go back to the city councils. They could go back to the public. They could go back to their stakeholders and say, look at all the crimes that that these technologies have helped us prevent. Mind you, none of that is empirically grounded. But they'll make those claims, and then it just becomes, then they go back to the well, and then these technologies just become basically normalized in our communities. So, same thing in Altadena and Pasadena, same thing across the country.
0: Right. Let's talk about what the Altadena Sheriff's Department said in response to the public anger over it. Initially, they put out a public statement saying that there would be strict and selective, regulations and holds on data. The data wouldn't be shared. What was their response exactly? And then what happened after people were outraged?
1: I mean, I think this is commonplace in the kind of public response to people's outrage about Flock cameras. So to step back, part of what we're seeing with responses from the Altadena sheriff's from the sheriff's deputies who run the Altadena station, Pasadena Police Department, and other kind of other law enforcement agencies, is the use of talking points that are developed by the private vendors themselves. Right. So Flock in particular provides all of the kind of press training and the talking points necessary to defend public expenditure in their products. We've seen it. There have been kind of news reports demonstrating how Flock kind of flacks will get in touch with police departments and say, "Hey, this is how you should sell our wares to the public who might be sort of skeptical of the technology." So precisely the same type of thing happened here in Altadena. Oh, it's not a mass tracking technology. We don't work with ICE. It helps prevent all kinds of violent crimes, all of the things that one might imagine they would say to defend the expenditure of public funds on these cameras. That's what departments are saying. The problem is none of that, all of that stuff is bogus one way or the other, and I'm happy to get into all of it.
0: The police departments have, as you mentioned, always enjoyed these sort of shiny tools. And Peter, is it Peter Thiel, who's the founder of Flock, the guy who owns the Flock company, is not Peter Thiel, has basically said that his goal is a crime-free country, right? Like the Flock cameras are going to eradicate all crime, eradicate all crime by essentially ensuring that we're being watched all the time, even if the error rate was close to zero, which it absolutely is not. Isn't crime prevented by addressing things like inequality, by actually like creating the conditions where people don't, commit as many crimes rather than after the fact surveillance and policing?
1: I mean, these are ludicrous claims made by, the CEO of Flock and all of these sort of technology vendors. The claim that surveillance and policing and basically state-sanctioned violence is the approach towards eliminating crime. That claim has never been found to be true. There is no empirical evidence demonstrating that automated license plate readers reduce crime in any particular area. There is none. They will never, ever provide that kind of study for you because that doesn't exist. What they will say is, these license plate readers helped us in tracking down this stolen car, or they helped us, find this missing person. And so they'll offer these various anecdotes, but none of it will be empirically sound. Our claim is not that surveillance technologies are not useful for tracking down people who like committed a crime. They absolutely are, but whether they're useful is not the question. Having a database of everybody's DNA and putting everybody in ankle bracelets and having everybody monitored by like a phalanx of police officers, I'm sure that would be useful in eliminating crime, but no one would want that in a free society. So that's not the question. The question isn't utility. The question is whether there's scientifically sound studies that demonstrate that license plate readers and indeed surveillance technologies of this type help drive down crime. And the answer to that is that they don't. And so, to your point, Sonali, what actually does? Why do people turn to, petty theft? Why do people turn to any kind of deviance? It's because we're living in a time of massive economic immiseration. The life is hard. Housing is expensive. Schooling is underfunded. All of the things that we know are problems in America is the reason why people, particularly working class people, might resort to some kind of like deviant behavior. But the answer to that is not to beat them over the head with surveillance and brass knuckles and cops. The answer to that is to invest in their communities, not to invest in their like in tracking them. And so that's the real kind of shame of it all, that there's lots and lots of money to helping invest in supportive services for communities like schools, libraries, parks, tutoring, counselors. There's lots and lots of money for that. But all of that money is going to pay for incredibly highly paid police officers and the shiny toys, and not to the things that actually would make a difference in young people's or working people's lives.
0: So, what did Flock cameras in Altadena get used for? If not for catching looters or helping people stay safe, is it true or do you know that those Flock cameras are being used to track immigrants for ICE?
1: So, we don't know exactly what I don't know exactly what Flock cameras in sort of Altadena are being used for, but different communities, different organizers, and sort of activist groups across the country are seeking logs from Flock and from their local police departments and municipalities to see exactly how many How many sort of vehicles are being picked up by flock cameras, what police departments are using with that information. And basically what I can tell you is that there are quite literally tens of millions, hundreds of millions of data points collected by flock cameras across the country, and some preposterous number, something like 98%, 99% of all of that data concerns people who have done nothing wrong, who have been accused of doing nothing wrong, and who are will never ever be investigated for anything. That is to say that all of the information collected by Flock, the extraordinary majority of it, has nothing to do with crime at all. And so what is the consequence of that? Well, one of the things that the consequence of that is that you have this extraordinary like sort of tranche of data, and that data is very difficult to wall off from sort of other agencies outside of the one that installed the flock cameras. And it's precisely because of that that we have seen countless reports of unwitting data sharing with federal immigration authorities. Flock says we don't share or disclose data with the feds, and that may well be. But the problem with these kinds of network technologies is you may not, as a police department, you may not share directly with the feds, but you might share with somebody else who shares with the feds, right? So they're only one hop away. And that particular problem is a problem we've seen consistently, actually for quite a long time, for ever since the first Trump administration, even before that, that as soon as you collect information, particularly when that information is so sensitive, that information, you will lose a hold of it in this sort of like networked data-centric world that we live in. Once you collect it, you have to basically surrender your ability to control it. It is nigh impossible to control that information, particularly when the entire point of this sort of flock data collection scheme is so that it's widely shared among multiple departments so they could track people who drive from, say, Pasadena to Alhambra or to, downtown LA or to Culver City.
0: So, Mohammed, what has happened now to the cameras in Altadena? There have been protests by, neighboring Pasadena residents as well. People are 73%, according to one poll of Altadena residents, do not want these cameras in their community. This reflects a broader national trend where people are, pushing out cameras and the use of cameras and forcing their law enforcement to stop using them. And even in Los Angeles, the LAPD, well, first announced that it wouldn't renew its contract. Now apparently it's renegotiating. So what has specifically happened to the cameras in Altadena?
1: Well, as far as I could tell, the cameras in Altadena and in sort of in Pasadena remain. In fact, I go out for runs in and around the community, and I still see them. At the moment, the cameras exist, and as you might imagine, the cameras exist in predominantly working class communities that where Black and Brown people live here in Pasadena. They're not elsewhere, and I can give you a hint as to why that's true. But the cameras are still there, and so nevertheless, there is a debate that is being teed up both on the streets and in city council, at least in Pasadena, around the continued use of flock cameras. And that debate is up before this Pasadena City Council, where we anticipate community members, certainly with the support of the ACLU, will demand that the contract for flock not be renewed and that these cameras basically get taken down. And that mirrors exactly the same demands that of other residents in other neighboring communities, like in Monterey Park, South Pasadena, a bunch of others. And you mentioned that LAPD, who's in the middle of what looks like a renegotiation with Flock, it's not clear what that's going to mean. All of that at a time when there's been an extraordinary number of cities that have actually terminated their Flock contracts. Once, enough of these cities, enough places like Pasadena and Culver City and the city of LA and whoever else, once enough of them can be clearly seen to oppose automated license plate readers, to oppose Flock, I guarantee you that state assembly members and state senators will get the message. We will have a new incoming governor in the state of California. And if this movement continues to grow at the pace that it's growing, you can be assured that the folks in Sacramento will take notice. And it'll only be a matter of time before we get some statewide victories to really put the kibosh on the worst of these abuses.
0: Mohammed, I want to thank you so much for joining us today. Where's a good website that you recommend people can start if they want to join the movement against ALPR technology?
1: The best place to go is to look up DEFLOCK, DEFLOCK, online. 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Check out DEFLOCK, and you can always check out the ACLU, the ACLUSocal.org or ACLU.org as well.
0: Thank you so much for joining us, Mohammed, and for sharing your insight.
1: I appreciate it. Thank you, Sonali.
0: My guest has been Mohammed Tajsar. He is the Director of Immigrants' Rights at the ACLU of Southern California. 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
1: 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One.

0: And when Ralph passed away, Tiny Tronson, for years and years, all by himself, would come down here to his gravesite on his birthday and commemorate him and say, listen, I'm not going to forget you.
1: You know, there's plenty of tours in Ybor City. There's ghost tours, there's historic tours, but they are not working people focused.
2: This week, we remember the people and the working class history too often forgotten. In Tacoma, Washington, union members gather at the gravesite of Ralph Chaplin, the wobbly poet and artist who wrote labor's enduring anthem, Solidarity Forever. Then we head to Tampa, Florida, where organizers are reclaiming Ybor City's overlooked history of cigar workers, immigrant radicals, and anti-fascist women, and connecting their struggles to the organizing being done today. And on Labor History in 2.
3: The year was 1997. That was the day that Union Square in New York City was named a National Historic Landmark.
2: I'm Chris Garlock, and this is Labor History Today.

0: strong.
1: Every Labor Day, union members and community activists gather at Calvary Cemetery in Tacoma, Washington, to remember Ralph Chaplin, not with silence, but with song. Chaplin was a poet, artist, a labor journalist, and a member of the IWW, the Industrial Workers of the World. More than a century after he wrote Solidarity Forever, its words still echo on picket lines and rallies and wherever workers come together to organize and to fight. Producer Harold Phillips attended this year's commemoration and sent us this audio postcard from Tacoma.
2: All right, guys, so where are we?
3: We're at the Calvary Cemetery here in the beautiful city of Tacoma, Washington.
4: I'm Vance Lely. I'm former president of the Pierce County Central Labor Council for 23 years, and now I'm a retired pensioner. Happy, happy.
2: And every year you do a commemoration at the grave of a man named Ralph Chaplin. Now, who was that?
4: Ralph Chaplin was a poet. He was a singer, a writer. He was a performer. He was a wobbly. And he wanted to write a song to help people march down the street to talk about labor and wobblies and work and all that. So he wrote to a march, and he wrote Solidarity Forever, the song Solidarity Forever, to another song called John Brown's Body. You might hear it and say, that's glory, glory, hallelujah. Good marching song, great solidarity song, was adopted around the world.
5: Is there aught we hold in common with the green parasite, who would lash us into serfdom and would crush us with his might? Is there anything left to us but to

0: So was Ralph Chaplin actually a resident of Tacoma?
1: Oh, not at the time, no. After Solidarity Forever, after he did his wobbly work, he did get recruited to come out to the Tacoma area to help work for the Labor Advocate, which was the Tacoma Labor newspaper at the time. He became editor.
0: So every

0: just to commemorate it. My father got the idea of moving it over to Labor Day and inviting me. And then we, after that, a couple years, just three of us were there. And then we started asking more people, and we started singing the song. We started performing the song. We started getting extra verses. It just built and built and built. We probably built up to over 100 a couple times. Today we had 60 people here. But it's a beautiful Labor Day, and you know they had some great things to do. But 60 people took their time out of their day to come here and commemorate labor is just, I think it's extraordinary.
1: Oh, the prairies built the cities where they trade, dug the mines and built the workshops and the smells of railroad.

0: Nath Lawver, Pierce County Central Labor Council, AFL-CIO. I am currently the Secretary Treasurer and a dues-paying member of Laborers Local 252.
1: What's the role of the Pierce County Central Labor Council in all this?
0: We support this. This is put together by our education committee. And so we put together songbooks and information on Ralph's life and help to coordinate getting folks here.
2: Hours and hours alone, we have laid the white foundations built in skyward stone by stone. It is ours and not to say.

0: I'm sorry, I don't know that I caught your name.
1: Judy.
0: Judy.
1: Sharns.
2: So this is a cup that Chapman had in jail?
1: He scratched his name in this.
3: Chicago, yeah.
1: And he later came out here to Washington and worked with Otley Markholt.
0: I don't know.
1: She's a long-time labor historian here in Tacoma. And he came out here and worked on the a little newsletter called The Labor Advocate that they published when we had the Labor Temple downtown Tacoma. And then he also worked on the Labor Archives. I've got some information too. But anyway, Otley gave this cup to Otley Markholt. And then she gave it to Pierce County Labor Council.

0: Solidarity Forever inspired the global labor movement. It's been translated into numerous languages and used all around the world.
1: So here we are in 2026. This song was written in 1916, something like that?
2: That was, yeah,
0: that's about right.
2: I believe that's what it was.
1: So why do you think it still resonates 110 years later?
2: Some of those words in the verses are pretty meaty. In our hands is placed a power greater than their hoarded gold. I mean, a concept that we can get together and be able to fight rich people is a concept that young people just need to start to learn. And the chorus, Solidarity Forever, good marching, you know, everything that Ralph Chapman wanted. But those words in the verses, man, they really mean a lot.
0: Yeah, and we see that again today as the income inequality, millionaires and billionaires having much more money than anybody needs in their lifetime.

0: still pay poverty wages, and folks have to work 2-3 jobs to make ends meet. It's terrible. And this helps to remind us that there's a long history of this, and that our duty is vigilance to constantly push back against these inequities.
1: And it's solidarity forever. It's solidarity till the day I'm gone, and it's solidarity beyond that. So all of you out there that can hear this thing, get involved, come on out, go to your nearest picket line, register to vote, and damn it, work hard for your fellow worker.
2: Vance, Nate, thanks so much for joining us on the Labor Heritage Power Hour. We can

0: Ybor City's former labor temple may now be a nightclub, but organizers are working to secure a historical marker recognizing what happened there. That effort reflects one of the central ideas in our next segment. History isn't just trivia about the past, it's collective memory, and preserving it can help shape what we do next. Producer Anthony Dominczak talked with Tampa organizers Roger Ezra Butterfield and Manny Ramirez about reclaiming Ybor City's radical working class history.
1: I'm Anthony Dominczak at the Labor Memory Project, and today I have the pleasure of speaking with Roger Ezra Butterfield and Manny Ramirez, who this past April worked to organize Tampa DSA's Labor History Walking Tour of Ybor City, a historic neighborhood in Tampa, Florida, which was once one of the largest cigar manufacturing centers in the United States, and a place with no shortage of fascinating stories of labor activism, radical politics, and the resilience of immigrant communities. Roger and Manny, thank you so much for taking the time to talk and for the great work you're doing down in Tampa.
2: Yeah, thanks so much for having us.
1: So a couple years back, I had a chance to spend some time researching and photographing in Ybor City. And it really has such a unique and astounding history that certainly does not get its due attention in the overall telling of American labor history, because it really is incredible. And I'm looking forward to diving into all that and hearing more from the two of you about it.
2: Yeah, so I'm Manny. I grew up here actually in Tampa. Right now I am a co-chair of Tampa DSA. I remember growing up, a lot of elementary school kids get a field trip of Ybor City at one point or another. And the theme there is often bread, cigars, and chickens. So that's more or less most of the tour. You might hear a word about Jose Marti, but you certainly don't hear about the radical labor history that is so rich in Ybor City.
3: Bread, cigars, chickens. That's absolutely the case. There's a historic, there's an Ybor History Center that is actually built out of a historic bakery there. And if you go to the center, you'll get a very general sepia-toned view of the past, right? And something that I made sure was in the script at the very beginning of our tour was to say that workers are not objects, right? They exist in history and there are forces that act upon them, but they are also subjects and they have real struggles that they engaged in. They have real agency to make change happen. And you get none of that in the tours. And so doing this tour was helpful to kind of reshape even the sense that history doesn't need to be a dead thing. It can be something that we all actually live in, not just, I would call it garden variety or moderate history, where you're just remembering sepia-toned photographs and not actual living people who struggled, made change happen, and lived lives very similar, but also very different to our own that can illuminate the present.
1: A lot of cities, I think, experience this with their history, that they become a caricature of the city itself and not this living, breathing history. And usually anything of working class history is absent of this certain breathing history, this real tangible history that took place there, the people who lived there, who worked there. How did the project come to be? What sparked the idea?
2: The kernel of the idea for the tour came at some point last year. In Tampa DSA, we were thinking through how to develop our political education, also thinking through how to think of a long-term project of building more labor organizing among our members. And there's so many great work going on in so many DSA chapters across the country. And I was seeing folks doing walking tours. And so I thought to myself, we got to do that, right? We have to do that. We have to do that in Ybor. There's all kinds of tours happening in Ybor and downtown Tampa, but there's a void because they're lacking this radical history that we can develop. And then around January, the ball started really rolling. And then it all came together in April. We had a turnout of about 40 plus people, which was really exciting. We had a good amount of our members come together and serve various roles, had a safety team guide us the whole way. And what we tried to do too is make it interactive, not just a sort of everyone gather around, listen to the tour guide as we move through the city, right? Making it so that you are experiencing the history and connecting those dots to today so that folks can not just celebrate these radical labor organizers that share this same space, but imagine ourselves as radical labor organizers in the present.
3: You know, there's plenty of tours in Ybor City. There's ghost tours, there's historic tours, but they are not working people focused. And if they treat the workers with any sort of spotlight, it's as if they're passive to the events around them. It's as if they're passive to their environment. And I made a subtitle to the tour for the script that we wrote out, Ybor City, a tour featuring the working class of Ybor and what they accomplished together.
1: And it's something that I've heard before from other people around the country who've really tried to bring history to life, is especially when there's a personal connection to this politics or history. Maybe specifically speaking to that, some of this history that you learned about, some specific stories that maybe impacted you personally.
2: Of empire.
1: Yeah, that's beautiful. One of the things that I remember, and it was included in the tour of Jose Martí, there's a picture of him standing with cigar workers at the front of the factory. That's an incredible picture. And those steps in that building is still there. I believe it's a Scientology center now. Is that correct?
2: It sure is a Scientology center. But it's a beautiful historic building, and it is pretty incredible.
1: Roger, same. Any particular stories or sites that were included in the tour that stood out or just had a personal impact with you?
3: The role of women was really surprising for me in this tour. And I have Sarah McNamara, the author of one of the most recent books on Ybor City, to thank for that. Because the role that women played is so often overlooked in labor history, but here it helped illuminate this part that I hadn't even really been privy to. The women in these strikes, they became captains of their households. They became leaders and pillars of the community in these labor struggles. And they were there in the day one of Ybor opening its cigar factories. There was a strike, and it was over a Spanish accountant being hired. And at that time, having a Spaniard overseer over Cuban workers was seen as a deeply colonial act. And women participated in the strike. They might have even led the strike, like led people down the rows to the walkouts. And they were deeply embedded in the structure. Even if they were not always the formal leaders, they were absolutely the leaders in the early period, but especially in the Popular Front period of the 30s. There's this amazing mural that was a last-minute addition. It's a mural that was painted by Michelle Sawyer, who's, I believe, the owner of the Bricks downtown or in Fifth Avenue on Ybor. And it's an incredible mural done in collaboration with Professor Sarah McNamara. It depicts three women. So one of the women depicted, her name is Isabel de Valencia, and she was a spokesperson for the Spanish Republic. They had a international group called the Asociación de Mujeres Antifascistas, the Association of Antifascist Women. And her inclusion was this representation of the international scope of women's activism, because this mural is depicting a 1937 march. It's a march that was taken immediately after the bombing of Guernica during the Spanish Civil War, which the Spanish Civil War, for those who don't know, is a prelude in a lot of ways to World War II. And the bombing of Guernica is the moment that really seals the deal of fascist collaboration along international lines. You have the Francoists, the right-wing forces in Spain, with Hitler and Mussolini to bomb. After the massacre of civilians, the women of Ybor mobilize. And so this is where Luisa Moreno comes in. Luisa Moreno is a labor organizer, an incredible dynamic person who has a background in New York City labor activism. So the American Federation of Labor, they send her down to Ybor. You had a woman named Luisa Capetillo come through, and she's an incredible Puerto Rican anarchist activist and feminist. And she's so deeply inspired that she actually takes on her name. You know, Luisa Moreno was not born Luisa Moreno. She was, I believe it was Rosa Blanca, I want to say, something along those lines. But I know her as Luisa Moreno because that's the moniker she adopts. It becomes her name based on the history of Luisa Capetillo and the history of activism in Ybor. Margot Falcón Blanco. She is woman who is she's someone who has no Wikipedia role. She has no essays written about her. She is an ordinary woman, and she's Sarah McNamara's great aunt. McNamara finds out about her activism is that she knows her as Tia Margot, and her grandmother points out, "Oh yeah, that's your great aunt. That's her in that march." They're going through family photos, and they're like, "What the hell is this march?" And this march was organized to show a demonstration against the bombing of Guernica. And it was a march directly on the mayor. I believe about 5,000 women marshaled out of the factories, went straight to City Hall. We've had a lot of demonstrations at City Hall over the years. I can't imagine 5,000 people outside of it marching from Ybor City, demanding that the mayor take a stance against the fascists. And I told the participants in that section, his name was the mayor's name was Robert E. Lee Chancey, so it didn't really go very far as far as the letter goes, but it was still this incredible stand of unity and strength of we as women, as workers, as Italians, Spaniards, Cubans, as humans, want you to take a stand against this because this is deeply wrong. That's what I want people to take away from this is history is not something we should tie down to a romantic past, but something to be remembered, used, and used as a fertile ground for new things.
1: One of my favorite aspects of the tour is that you're not just educating people about the events themselves, but you're getting people to think about the gravity of remembering itself. And there is a line, I'm going to quote you from the tour, that I thought very succinctly kind of cut through the core issues of how history is learned in our country versus what history actually is and the role it plays in shaping our society. And you say, we are taught trivia and propaganda, not history. Real history is in the form of systematic collective remembering.
2: On one stop, we go to what today is called the Castle. The Castle is one of the most popular nightclubs in Ybor City, but the Castle was formerly known as the Labor Temple. It was this hub of labor organizing and radical folks getting together in Tampa. And on the tour, we stopped there, and it was actually our photographer that brought it up, our amazing comrade Issa, who took wonderful pictures, including the one in front of us in front of the mural, the anti-fascist Women's March mural. And he said, "Hey, where's the Labor Temple marker?" And we're like, "Oh, wait, there's not one." And of course, there wasn't one. And so, literally, as we're walking to the next couple of stops, we are chatting and talking about how we can recreate the space that we are in and talking about, and how we can get this necessary marker there on the Labor Temple. And so the next week we coordinated, we communicated, and luckily, funny enough, Roger contacted Sarah McNamara. And she's like, "Oh, right, we got the ball rolling." So, you know.
1: That's great. I really love that. Again, this history of workers doing it for themselves, getting it done, and you guys are out there doing that. What it really all boils down to is helping people, and you guys are doing it and educating people at the same time. Thank you, Roger Manning, for both taking the time to talk. It's awesome speaking with you, and I'm looking forward to visiting Tampa again so I could check out some of these sites I learned about through the tour. And thanks, of course, Labor Heritage Foundation for connecting us and producing the interview. And also, I wanted to make sure to look at Labor Heritage Foundation's Labor Landmarks map, which we will be making sure to highlight some of the incredible history of Ybor City we discussed today. Keep spreading that knowledge.
3: Thank you. And be sure to let us know when you're in town because we will definitely host you.
1: Oh, I look forward to it. It'd be great.
4: I'm Rick Smith, and this is Labor History in 2. On this day in labor history, the year was 1997. That was the day that Union Square in New York City was named a National Historic Landmark. Republican Governor George Pataki explained the importance of the park in a press release. "It is only fitting that the National Park Service should recognize Union Square Park's long history as a focal point for political expression. New York is proud that the first Labor Day parade took place here in Union Square Park. More than 100 years ago, establishing a tradition that spread across the nation. Although the park was very important to the labor movement, that was not why it was known as Union Square. The park got its name because it was the place of intersection, or union, of two busy New York roads, what are today Broadway and Fourth Avenue. In 1831, the open space at the intersection was declared a public space. The space became an important location for labor rallies and political demonstrations. In 1882, the first Labor Day parade in U.S. history marched through the square, 10,000 workers waving their banners high. In 1911, union workers again gathered at Union Square to protest after the Triangle Shirtwaist factory fire killed 146, mostly young women and girls, some garment workers as young as 11 and 14 years old. In the later 1920s, the park was demolished for construction of the New York subway, but the space continued to be important to the city's union movement. In 2002, a series of 22 bronze plaques were dedicated at the park to tell the history of Union Square. One of those plaques tells of the first Labor Day parade. Another is a collage of images of labor demonstrations and sheet music of labor songs. Labor History in Two, brought to you by the Illinois Labor History Society and The Rick Smith Show.
0: 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That really helps folks to find the show. Labor History in Two is a partnership between the Illinois Labor History Society and The Rick Smith Show, a labor-themed radio show out of Pennsylvania. 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You can sign up at laborheritage.org. For Labor History Today, this has been Chris Garlock. Thanks for listening. Keep making history. We'll see you next time.

0: Hi there, this is Christy Green. I'm the author of Moonlight Elk, One Woman's Hunt for Food and Freedom. 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
1: Welcome to Talk World Radio, a half-hour discussion of politics as if the people mattered. I'm David Swanson. This week on Talk World Radio, we are talking about corporate power and the freedom of speech and Ben and Jerry's ice cream with Ben of Ben and Jerry's, Ben Cohen, who has spoken out for years dramatically, creatively, and powerfully for peace and for a moral federal budget. Ben Cohen has frequently pushed the topic of the obscene military spending and the wars it creates into the public discourse using reports and statements and creative props and getting himself arrested in Congress and the work of several organizations, including the Ben and Jerry's Foundation. He has also helped us at World Beyond War to put up anti-war billboards. We speak with Ben Cohen in a moment when the U.S. government is working on the biggest shift we've seen of resources from useful projects to war, and when the corporation called Magnum, which owns Ben & Jerry's, is trying to prevent Ben & Jerry's from opposing a super unpopular genocide. Ben Cohen, welcome to Talk World Radio.
2: Hi, David. Thank you for that very comprehensive introduction. Appreciate being on the show with you.
1: Could be much, much longer, I believe. So what's happening with Ben and Jerry's, and why should anybody other than Ben and Jerry be doing it?
2: Well, we're fighting to try to keep the heart and soul and spirit of Ben and Jerry's alive. Ben and Jerry's was a publicly held corporation, and we were able, as a publicly held corporation, to speak out again and be an activist for social justice and racial justice and anti-militarism. And then the company ended up being sold to Unilever against the wishes of Jerry and myself. But because we were so opposed to it, we were able to negotiate a very unusual structure, which included a independent board that has legal power over the social mission of the company, over the quality ice cream, the use of the trademark, etc. So what happened was that last December, Unilever spun off their whole ice cream operation to a new corporation called the Magnum Ice Cream Corporation, who bills themselves as the biggest ice cream company in the world. And as soon as they became the owners, they fired the CEO, who is a 30-year employee, because he was taking direction from this independent board. And then they proceeded to get rid of the entire independent board, which is illegal. And then they decided to stop funding the Ben & Jerry's Foundation. So Jerry and I both, came to the conclusion that the social mission of Ben & Jerry's is not going to survive under the ownership of Magnum. And I've been leading the Free Ben & Jerry's campaign. Jerry resigned in protest. And I've been leading this campaign to put public pressure on Magnum to sell Ben & Jerry's to a group of socially aligned investors that actually support the mission of Ben & Jerry's.
1: I think, Ben, it's maybe a sign of the times we're living in, but you mentioned almost in passing that some of the stuff that Magnum is doing is illegal. Does that not matter anymore when things are illegal? Can anything be done about that?
2: It does seem like Magnum is pretty much following the Trump playbook that, if you got power, if you got money, the laws don't matter and you just trample right over them. The independent board has sued Magnum. The case is in discovery right now, but Yeah, I believe that we have entered a new period in American history where it doesn't matter what's legal anymore, and that means that we need to fight hard to get it back to what? Government of the people, by the people, for the people.
1: Do you have any way of measuring over the years how many people have bought Ben and Jerry's mostly because they thought it was delicious, and how many because of the social mission that they actually cared about and thought was they should support when they're choosing their ice cream, because these people are killing that off, right?
2: Yeah, yeah. I mean, and the worst part is that they're trying to say that they're not killing that off. They're kind of being performative, and you know that a good example is that Ben and Jerry's wanted to support the student protesters about the genocide, and Magnum wouldn't allow them to do that. But they came out with a statement that we support free speech and the right to protest. So, you know, on the surface, it sounds good, but then when you get down to it, they're just not willing to take the risk. I think that's essentially what it's about. And the other part that it's about is that the values of Ben and Jerry's are, kind of antithetical to the values of Magnum, which is to, you know, maximize short-term profits.
1: So what's the campaign? What's it doing? What's the strategy? How can people help?
2: Well, the campaign is called Free Ben and Jerry's. At the beginning, we were asking nicely. We were saying, "Yo, Magnum, free Ben and Jerry's," and you know, about 200,000 people have signed letters and petitions to Magnum asking them to sell Ben and Jerry's, and it's seems like it's fallen on deaf ears. So now we're amping it up, and we've called for a boycott on Magnum products. So they have the Magnum ice cream bar, they have Breyers, they have Talenti, Good Humor, Popsicle, Yasso. So that's, you know, people are doing everything they can. And you know, if you go to freebenandjerrys.com and the associated website, Boycott Magnum, you'll be able to get the stickers and the supermarket price rail tags that you can just go into your local supermarket, and when you're looking to buy some ice cream, you put one of these tags in that price rail that says Boycott Breyers, Save Ben and Jerry's.
1: Very nice. So people should basically lose weight and boycott boycott all desserts, and including Ben and Jerry's, right?
2: No, you can buy Ben and Jerry's. We're not looking to hurt Ben and Jerry's
1: okay.
2: here.
1: All the other ones.
2: Right.
1: Boycott all the other ones. Okay.
2: Ben and Jerry's is the victim. So, we don't want to get into a situation where we depress sales of Ben and Jerry's that would affect people's jobs and, you know, shelf space at the supermarket, which is kind of a hard thing to get back once you lose it.
1: So there's no such thing as a shareholder's action possible here, right?
2: Well, we do need people who own shares of Magnum to contact Magnum and tell them, "We're shareholders and we want you to sell this business because you're destroying the values of it." So, you know, it's interesting. A lot of people who own Magnum shares don't realize that they do because they never bought Magnum shares, but they had shares in Unilever. And the way it worked was that for every 5 shares of Unilever that you own, they gave you 1 share of Magnum. So, you know, or people have Magnum in their mutual funds or whatever.
1: So people who own shares in Unilever probably own shares in Magnum and could, if they cared about free speech and activism and the ability of Ben and Jerry's to say anything, they could push Magnum in that way, right?
2: Yeah, yeah, absolutely. And, you know, and I think now, you know, the voice of Ben and Jerry's is needed more than ever. I mean, Trump and his policies represent the gravest attack on the values of Ben and Jerry's since the company was founded. And, you know, Magnum won't allow Ben and Jerry's to oppose those policies. They won't allow Ben and Jerry's to use the name Trump, despite the fact that the company has a track record of calling out presidents, politicians, when their policies violate the values of the company.
1: Well, we'll have to think up a different name for him. He's thinking up a different name for everything else in the country. we can give him one. A lot of people have stickers with a little picture of Trump pointing his finger to, I did that, and you put it next to the high price of everything. So you can do that, and then on the other side, put boycott this product if it's Magnum. Stickers everywhere. What else can people do who want to help?
2: The big thing is to go to the website, freebenandjerrys.com, and enter your email address. And then, you know, there's kind of a newsletter that goes out, and it gives you different actions that you can do. And the most important thing, I think, is to tell your friends. You know, if we can show that, you know, currently we have 200,000 people, and if we can show that that number is growing, you know, if every one of those 200,000 people got one of their friends, then we'd have 400,000 people. And, you know, sooner or later, they've got to start paying attention to that kind of stuff.
1: Very good. So people should go to freebenandjerrys.com and boycottmagnum.com. So Ben Cohen, on this program, we don't have any corporate censors or sponsors for that matter. What if Ben and Jerry's were free to say anything it wanted to say? What do you think are the most important things that are not being said clearly and loudly enough right now?
2: Well, I think one thing that we should do is thank Donald Trump for what was probably the most honest thing he's ever done, which was renaming the Department of Defense the Department of War.
1: You're the guy who agrees with me on that. nobody else does.
2: I mean, that's what it's been about, and that's what it is. It's not about defending the country. If it were about defending the country, we'd be spending, you know, probably 20% of what the current budget is. But the other thing that he did was that, you know, we hear that, you know, the country's in debt. Oh my God, it just went over 40 trillion. We can't afford anything. You know, you can't afford healthcare, housing, education, childcare, whatever. But somehow or other, Trump managed to find another $500 billion, half a trillion. And he couldn't think of anything better to do with it than to dump it on the Department of War. And that is a horror, a sacrilege. You know, the problem is that people have, you know, the human mind can't conceive of the size of those numbers. But the reality is that for that amount of money, you could build 850,000 houses a year that people could actually afford, and you could make sure that every teacher makes a minimum of 60 grand a year, and you could provide childcare for every kid who needs it. You could provide universal pre-K, and you can provide dental care for people on Medicare. You can provide hearing aids for people on Medicare. And that's not even the full list.
1: don't know, you could do a Green New Deal, you could end starvation worldwide, you could end the lack of clean drinking water worldwide, you could provide medicines, you could provide schools. I mean, people don't even dare dream. Like they see the wars, they see the data centers, and nobody says, couldn't you build houses and schools at the rate that they build data centers? And no, it's imagined to be impossible.
2: Right. But it's not. And it wouldn't cost us any more money. I mean, you know, Trump's going to spend that $500 billion, I don't, but he'll probably get a big lump of it. So it's not like it's going to cost us any more money in taxes to do the stuff that people really want in their everyday lives that's actually going to improve their sense of security.
1: I know a lot of it comes from defunding everything else in the pie of the budget. And a lot of it comes from not taxing trillionaires and billionaires. But it mostly just comes from increasing military spending and doing wars for the past 25 years without paying for them like they used to do, right?
2: Yeah, I think that is probably the worst part about it, is that people, you know, the wars are over there. We don't see them. We're killing thousands of people, but, you know, they're not our people. And and we're not paying for it. I mean, I think I was talking to Linda Bilmes, who's a political economist, works with Joseph Stiglitz, and she's got a new book coming out called Ghost Wars, and it talks about this idea that, yeah, you go to war and you don't pay for it. No problem.
1: Right. This is people love wars, but some of them do, but they hate taxes. But where did the taxes come from? They came from the fact that we used to pay for the wars. Like the taxes used to go up with every war, 1812, 1913, right. 1941. And then they would go back down most of the way until World War II, when they only went down a little bit of the way. And they've been there for 80 years.
2: Yeah. Yeah, it's crazy. I mean, and it doesn't make us any more secure. I mean, they sell us this lie that by having wars, by, you know, killing lots of other people that are, you know, families just like ours, somehow or other, that's going to make us safer? I don't think so. I think it makes us less safe. People get pissed off when you kill their families.
1: Absolutely. In terms of the polls and in terms of your personal experience, you've been doing this for a long time. My impression is that in public opinion, we're winning, but in government responsiveness to public opinion, we're losing. That is, more and more people are against the wars, against the military spending, if anybody ever asks them about it. But the government cares less and less. Did we ever have a war that had a majority against it the day after it started, like this war on Iran before?
2: Yeah, I don't think so. I think this war is the most unpopular war that we've ever had.
1: So how do we build the pressure that's needed, that is obviously more than used to be needed, to move the U.S. government? You would think that every interest group that wants money for anything good or decent wouldn't want all the money going to the Pentagon. You would think all the civil liberty groups wouldn't want the thing that justifies all the abuses of civil liberties. You would think all the anti-racism groups wouldn't want the thing that justifies the xenophobia and the militarized border. And so every different interest group and lobby and activist movement, you would think, would line up behind, you know, this massive World War III funding of the Pentagon to the detriment of everything else is the thing we got to unite against. But I don't see it. You'd think all the environmentalist groups, the big ones, would be saying, what about war as major destroyer of the environment, the impediment to cooperation on environment? You know, the the siphon of all the funds that are needed for a Green New Deal, but hardly a peep.
2: Well, yeah, the problem is that we don't have decent politicians, but the beauty is that we're starting to get some more of them. You know, a lot of the progressive politicians have been winning their primaries. And, you know, I've just gotten involved in an effort called Citizens in Search of a Candidate. And it's the idea that the citizens come up with the platform and they say, you know, here's what we want. We want less war. We want more childcare. We want more houses. We want corporations and billionaires to no longer run the country. And, you know, there's a list of about 10 different planks. And, you know, and so, there's a plank for environmentalists. There's a plank for people that are into education, people that are into housing, people that are into daycare, because, you know, the reality is that, you know, most of us people who care about, you know, our fellow human beings, most of our people like us that, you know, approach the world through a sense of love, in that same sense that Cornel West meant it when he said, justice is what love looks like in public. And so I think we can put together, if we can get ourselves organized enough to coalesce around, you know, this agenda, a 7 to 10 point agenda, and get all of us that, what I was going to say was that, you know, so you have environmentalists, you know, the big thing I care about is the environment. But, you know, if you tell them, well, yeah, this Citizens in Search of a Candidate, the platform, it deals with the environment, and it also provides daycare and education and housing. You know, people aren't against those things. You know, their pet thing might be the environment, but I think we all, progressives, unite around the same cluster of things.
1: Am I right from the list you started to give that it's all majority opinion? It's all the things that the polls say we want?
2: That's exactly right.
1: Because you almost don't need to search for the candidate if we had direct democracy in some way. is this at a local level or national or state?
2: National. The idea behind it is to influence the platforms of the presidential candidates. And, you know, the big primaries and, you know, that race starts right after November.
1: And, is there a website?
2: Not yet.
1: Not yet.
2: You can host it.
1: I would be happy to make a website. You just say the word, but maybe someday there will be a website for Citizens in Search of a Candidate. I would love to see that. I would love to just see candidates have substantive platforms, you know?
2: Right. It's really interesting. Most of them don't say anything because their political consultants say, don't stand for anything. Don't take a position on anything, because then the opposition is going to skewer you with it.
1: Yeah. If I make a pie chart of Trump's proposed budget, discretionary spending for the coming year, and 77% is war and all things war, and the other 23% is everything else, some candidates have lengthy substantive platforms about things in that 23% of the budget, but not one word about 96% of humanity, the existence of the world, war, peace, international law, nothing. And never once have I seen a candidate for Congress or the presidency have a budget pie chart proposal. You know, groups that you've worked with, that I've worked with, have laid out, you know, here's the budget, here's what it should be. Never once has a single candidate ever done such a thing.
2: Not only don't they have a budget pie chart proposal, they don't have an Oreo stack proposal.
1: explain, please, for people who haven't seen how high the Oreos can go.
2: Well, the problem with all these numbers is that they're huge numbers, and you just can't conceive of what they are.
1: Right.
2: And they never put them in a relationship to the other numbers. So, you read the newspaper, well, I don't know, or do people read the newspaper? I don't know. You see something and it says, they're talking about the education budget. It's going to get, $8 billion. And then, a little later you hear, they're talking about the budget for, green energy. It's going to get $1 billion. And you hear about housing. Oh, it's going to get $10 billion. And it doesn't mean anything. So this Oreo demonstration that I do essentially says every Oreo is worth $20 billion. And you see how many go, and I stack them up literally as I'm talking about it. And you see them next to each other. Here's the stack for education. Two of them. Here's the stack for homelessness, one quarter of an Oreo. Here's the stack for housing. Maybe it's, two Oreos. And then you see the stack for the Pentagon, which, I don't even know how much it is anymore. It was like 45 Oreos. That's $900 billion. And now he's just stuck another 25 onto it.
1: It's gonna take some good balancing.
2: The last time I did
1: oversight, Topogo had a report a month ago that says there's another $1.5 trillion that doesn't get counted in that.
2: That's exactly right. The last time I did this Oreo demonstration, we actually needed to use a crane. An inside crane in order to put on the extra $500 billion that Trump is trying to do.
1: We got just a minute left. Time flies when you're talking about Trump's disasters. Ben Cohen, what should people know most? And again, how can people help free Ben and Jerry's?
2: You got to go to freebenandjerrys.com. And is spelled out. There's no apostrophe. freebenandjerrys.com. That's the important thing. Right now, when we need Ben and Jerry's to be speaking out, to be as active as it can be, it's being shut down illegally by this Magnum Corporation. And we need all the help we can get. I mean, the reality is that I can't save Ben and Jerry's on my own. The only way it's going to get saved is if people make a move, if people, put their hearts into it, if people go to the website and put in your email address. It's not a whole lot of things. It's not that hard to do.
1: 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Ben Cohen, co-founder of Ben and Jerry's and many other wonderful institutions. Thanks for everything you're doing, and I hope this succeeds. And thanks for coming on Talk World Radio.
2: Thank you, David. 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
5: I'm Bert Cohen, and with your help, we are keeping democracy alive. What do you know about the Southern Poverty Law Center? If you've heard of them at all, you probably know that for decades they've been on the forefront of identifying and monitoring the actions of racist hate groups across the country. Now, as of spring 2026, they find themselves rather inexplicably facing indictment from the Trump Justice Department. Our guest today notes that the indictment has become a symbol before the evidence has been weighed. Art Jepson has written a piece published in The Conversation describing this stunning indictment. The essay is titled, "White Supremacists Spin a Justice Department Indictment Against a Hate Monitoring Group to Legitimize Extremism and Expand Recruitment." Yes, of course. Art Jepson, Ph.D., is our guest. He's an associate professor of sociology in the Department of Sociology and Anthropology and Social Work at the University of Dayton, where he's taught since 2001. An internationally recognized scholar of extremism, white supremacy, white nationalism, conspiracy theories, his work explores the intersection of political violence, digital culture, religion, and social movements with a particular focus on contemporary far-right extremism and strategies to prevent radicalization through resilient, inclusive communities. Well, obviously, I've chosen the right guy to interview about this subject. So, thank you for being with us, Art Jepson. What is this indictment all about? What is the SPLC, the Southern Poverty Law Center, being charged with? What is alleged?
6: Well, first of all, thank you for taking the time to discuss these important ideas. The basic allegation is that the Southern Poverty Law Center misused money that donors gave to support its work combating extremism. The Trump Justice Department initially indicted the SPLC with 11 counts involving wire fraud, making false statements, conspiracy to commit concealment of and money laundering, and the initial indictment came down on April of 2026.
5: Todd Blanche was recently confirmed as United States Attorney General. What was some of the controversy surrounding him, and what's his role in this indictment?
6: Well, Todd Blanche is a really significant figure here, right? He became Attorney General after serving in the Trump administration's Justice Department, and then before that, as Trump's personal attorney. He's been a significantly controversial figure because of the highly political character of the DOJ's actions under his leadership, both before he became Attorney General and now significantly after. In the SPLC case in particular, Blanche was one of the Justice Department officials who publicly presented the indictment. So I think this is especially important and significant because there's a difference between the technical legal allegations in the indictment and a much broader rhetoric that's being used to describe the SPLC. As I described in the article, Blanche's characterization of the SPLC as essentially manufacturing extremism is the exact claim that extremists, white supremacists, white nationalists, and other conspiracy theorists are making, right? So it's a fascinating and powerful political claim. But prosecutors ultimately have to prove these specific crimes,
5: right,
6: these specific acts. And so I think it's important to separate Blanche's public characterization of the case from what the government can actually establish in court. And if you don't mind, Bert, to backtrack a little bit,
5: sure.
6: I think you gave an excellent introduction to the SPLC, but I think it's important for people who don't know about the work of the SPLC. The indictment goes to the heart of their effort to combat extremism, hate movements, and I would go so far as to say hate crime. The SPLC specifically began in the late 1970s, early 1980s, monitoring groups like the Ku Klux Klan, which in that time period had a resurgence of activity. And the SPLC mission was quite specific. They set up Klan Watch to monitor the Klan right. and other related white supremacist organizations, right, to investigate them and to support litigation against the Klan, as well as to support education efforts around the country. Klan Watch in the 1990s became the intelligence project. The SPLC began monitoring kind of the anti-government patriot movement, more broader white nationalist groups. Good. So Klan Watch really became the intelligence project officially in 1998. And it kind of reflects that broader mission, right? So the intelligence project is a combination of a research center, investigative journalism, and intelligence gathering operations.

0: where we see the hate map that specifically shows where groups are operating around the country. And so the Intelligence Project has never been merely an organization that collects like newspaper articles or puts groups on a list without evidence and information. Investigators tied to the Intelligence Project, right, were working inside extremist movements in extremist groups, conducting undercover investigations, obtaining internal documents, recordings, video, right, cultivating relationships with people who could provide information. So the SPLC has acknowledged that they've used paid informants within some of these extremist organizations. In fact, the interim president and CEO of the SPLC, Brian Fair, has argued that these sources were critical and used to identify threats, and that information was, where appropriate, shared with law enforcement where they could back it up, right? It's not just a blanket allegation, specific allegation that they could show, here's evidence of why we think law enforcement needs to know about this and that you might need to act on that. So the current federal indictment alleging improper payments, right, that donors to the SPLC were misled for 9 years, basically beginning in 2014 through at least 2023, goes to the heart of the operation of what SPLC was doing with their intelligence efforts. So Blanche's characterization that the SPLC was manufacturing extremism is deeply troubling and is really just taking language out of the playbook of extremist organizations online.
1: So what does the group Lawfare have to say? They commented on the case, and who are they and what did they have to say?
0: Oh, absolutely. I think that's really important, right? Because it goes to the heart of what we're looking at here. Lawfare, I would argue, is a respected publication and research organization. They tend to look at issues like national security, legal and broader law issues, both actions by the federal government as well as by state and local governments. So their analysis is always extraordinarily detailed. I would use a word as a social scientist, like it's deeply empirical. And they look at the indictment not simply as a legal document, but they go through the legal finer points. That perhaps the lawyers who are listening right now might really appreciate. But they also look at the political rhetoric that's surrounding it. So I think Lawfare raises questions about whether the indictment actually establishes all the elements required for some of the government's fraud charges. I mean, which of course is the main component of what they're alleging, that the SPLC was committing fraud by saying that they were doing one thing and doing another with the funds that they were raising. And that's an important distinction. The government may allege that the SPLC used fictitious entities or concealed the identities of informants, but those actions don't automatically constitute bank fraud or wire fraud, as Lawfare demonstrates in their legal analysis.
1: Yeah, if they're doing it, they're doing it. And it doesn't necessarily, you were about to say.
0: Oh, no worries. I was just going to say, Lawfare's analysis is terrific. In a manner of speaking, they ask us to slow down. Instead of saying the SPLC did something improper, therefore they committed crimes, we have to ask, as Lawfare points out in their analysis, what exactly does the government have to prove, and does the indictment actually allege facts sufficient to establish those elements? I mean, so there's a big difference between making a political accusation on the campaign trail and an actual legal case that can be proven in court. Lawfare draws us to that distinction, which it's more than semantics, right? You and I might say, well, we're really bothered by this action or that action by an organization. But when you're in court, and especially when you're looking at the Department of Justice making allegations like this, you've got to be able to prove it.
1: You got to be able to prove it. Well, we have good lawyers with the SPLC as well as Lawfare looking into it. You say the indictment has become a rallying point to discredit not only the SPLC, but the wider body of research on hate groups and political extremism. So please say more. So it sounds like it's trying to have a chilling effect on the wider body of research on hate groups and political extremism.

0: Well, I don't know that I could put it any better than that, Bert. I think that's the story that becomes much bigger than just the SPLC, which, by the way, as you correctly pointed out in the beginning, has done extraordinary work over decades.
1: Yes.
0: Within extremist online spaces, the argument quickly became the SPLC has been telling everyone for decades that they are dangerous, right, that the extremists were dangerous.
1: Mm-hmm.
0: And now the government has indicted the SPLC, so it kind of becomes a moment of, like, if we can boil it down to brass tacks, it's like, I told you so.
1: Right.
0: You know, the implication doesn't stop with the SPLC. If the Southern Poverty Law Center is supposedly corrupt, then perhaps the insinuation here is that all researchers,
1: right,
0: all groups, all activists, all watchdog organizations who focus on extremism or hate crime or hate groups, et cetera, must therefore also be corrupt. Maybe journalists are corrupt by extension. Maybe civil rights organizations are corrupt. Maybe universities studying extremism are corrupt. An attack on one organization becomes an attack on the knowledge system itself, right? So that's dangerous, because understanding extremist movements requires researchers, journalists, law enforcement, civil society, people like you, Bert, right? Folks who are doing the due diligence to bring this information to light and having serious conversations about it, right? That any attempt to gather information about extremists becomes automatically suspect. If you can convince the public that everyone documenting extremism is part of some vast conspiracy, you've made it much harder to have an evidence-based conversation about threats.
1: Mm.
0: So as I say in the piece, this is not simply a story about an indictment. It's also a story about how white supremacists and other extremists are trying to exploit major political and legal events to strengthen their own legitimacy. The indictment against the SPLC becomes an extremist propaganda, much larger, and supposed proof that the government has finally admitted that anti-racist, anti-extremist organizations are the real threat. So extremists are not passive observers of all of these news stories and these indictments and these legal actions taken by the Trump administration and the Department of Justice and other executive agencies, right? They actively are reinterpreting events, strip them of context, and circulate narratives that advance recruitment and radicalization ideas. So they want to turn a legal case into propaganda, right? So that the sweeping political meaning that extremists assign to it doesn't sound that extraordinary. When someone like Todd Blanche talks about the SPLC as manufacturing extremism, that is exactly the point that the extremists are making. I looked at a number of different online spaces. So not surprisingly, Telegram and Gab and X and a number, right? I don't mean to turn this into a shopping list, but there are a number of spaces online where these extremists are trying to do exactly that, of shifting the meaning of this case.
1: Case as propaganda. Yes, we've seen that before.
0: Yes, we have.
1: In other not so attractive governments. Might the indictment actually serve to help justify possibly violent responses?
0: That's my fear. I think it could. Although we have to be careful not to suggest that everyone celebrating the indictment is going to become violent.
1: Right.
0: Extremist movements often operate through what we might call a permission structure, an opportunity structure. An individual already believes that an organization is bad or evil or wrong. Then something happens that appears to confirm that belief. In this case, an extremist can say, look at what Todd Blanche said. Look at what the DOJ said in their actual filing.
1: Right.
0: The government itself has now proven that the SPLC is corrupt, which, of course, they haven't done.
1: Right.
0: The case hasn't even been tried yet.
1: Right.
0: I do think, though, that as you ask a really important question, right, just the way in which the government is framing this case and the way the extremists are capitalizing on that can lower the psychological barrier against harassment or intimidation. It can create a permission structure. We've seen this pattern before. When an organization is repeatedly portrayed as an existential enemy, attacking that organization can be reframed as self-defense, as acceptable, as appropriate. So the concern isn't just that the indictment automatically produces violence. It's that it can become an ideological justification for people who are already moving towards increasingly extreme behavior that might align with engaging in political violence.
1: One can't help but think that that perhaps was the intention all along, to legitimize these hate groups and the white supremacists. If you just tuned in, Bert Cohen here. The show is Keeping Democracy Alive. We're talking about an important issue that's kind of gotten a little bit below the radar, the Justice Department, the Trump Justice Department's attack, indictment of the very good Southern Poverty Law Foundation, which has been fighting against racism for a long time. Our guest is Arthur Art Gibson, who has written an article about this very subject in The Conversation magazine. How about white supremacists? I did a show a few months ago on the Moms for Liberty. How have they reacted? It's such a nondescript sounding name, Moms for Liberty. Who could be against that? Tell us about what they are and how they reacted to this.
0: I think it's important to be careful with our wording. Moms for Liberty is not itself a white supremacist organization. They refer to themselves as a conservative parents' rights organization that I think quite rightly have been criticized for associations with and kind of rhetorical overlapping with broader far-right movement. Labeling the organization itself white supremacist, I want to be careful about that.
1: Sure.
0: Because that can be inaccurate. However, Moms for Liberty could correctly be described as a far-right extremist organization, and the SPLC themselves refer to Moms for Liberty as a deeply concerning organization. What is more important for me is the broader reaction among far-right and white nationalist commentators, like some of the leaders in groups like Moms for Liberty, that have been very active at the local level.
1: Yes.
0: Having members run for school boards.
1: Yes.
0: Or like community councils and organizations, you know, city councils, things of that nature. The distinction is important here, but we need to recognize something. Because extremist propaganda often works by attempting to build bridges between audiences. A message originating in explicitly white nationalist spaces can move into broader conservative spaces where the original extremist context, you know, kind of gets obscured or becomes less visible. So groups like Moms for Liberty, Turning Point, that are saying much the same thing,
1: yes,
0: that the SPLC is itself the problem. They're manufacturing extremism, right? Moms for Liberty have repeatedly said that. Charlie Kirk regularly criticized the SPLC as making, you know, extremists or turning point and related and like-minded individuals and organizations into boogeymen, right? So I do think, though, Moms for Liberty have especially been vocal about cheerleading the indictment of the SPLC.
1: Uh-huh.
0: While they may not necessarily be, as an organization, white supremacist, they are most certainly sharing similar ideas and similar rhetoric. And I think in that way, it creates almost like a potential legitimation of the ideas of white supremacists and white nationalists.
1: Right. What about the allegation that the SPLC has been paying sources to manufacture the very extremism it claimed to fight?
0: This is probably the most sensational allegation.
1: Right.
0: But I think it's important to unpack it carefully.
1: Okay.
0: Paying an informant is not the same thing as paying someone to manufacture extremism.
1: Right.
0: Right. If you're an informant inside of a white supremacist organization, you may have to attend meetings. You may have to participate in conversation. You may have to maintain relationships and sometimes behave in ways that demonstrate a loyalty to the group that you may or may not actually possess, right? So that's what allows you to remain inside and gather valuable information, right? The real question is whether the SPLC instructed people to create extremist activity that otherwise would not have occurred. That's the serious claim. And that's something that the government would have to establish with evidence. I have seen no evidence of that. Now, I don't want to jump ahead of the line or to be presumptuous, So simply demonstrating that an informant was paid and participated in extremist activity does not by itself establish that the SPLC created that extremism.
1: Right, right. It seems like it's legitimate legal work.
0: And something that law enforcement has done for decades, if not longer. Or for that matter, the DOJ, the FBI. There are federal law enforcement as well as other kinds of federal agencies that have done similar kinds of information gathering approaches. So I think we want to be careful here, you know, in terms of what is being alleged and then what is proven in court. I would love to see the actual grand jury process, right? What did Blanche tell the grand jurors? What was shared? How was it said? We don't have access to that information.
1: Right.
0: So if Blanche came in and just said over and over they were manufacturing extremism, then that's improper. He's leading the grand jury to a conclusion that they've already made. When the proper process in a grand jury proceeding is to present the information in a neutral manner and then say, okay, and I'm oversimplifying here, so forgive me, Bert.
1: Sure.
0: What do you all think about this? Would you move forward with charges or not? If so, what kind of charges do you think the evidence supports? If he walked in and said from the beginning, the SPLC is wrong and they've been doing wrong things for decades, well, then it's, you know, that kind of proverb about leading a horse to water and then shoving the horse into the water.
1: Yeah, that seems a little bit unkosher, I must say.
0: Indeed. Absolutely true, Bert.
1: How is this indictment useful to promoters of the great replacement theory?
0: Well, I think it's been extraordinarily useful. It really does align to a lot of the ideas about a whole host of anti-Semitic conspiracy narratives, right? Of which, you know, the replacement theory or the replacement narrative is one of them. I mean, the SPLC criticism really aligns to this kind of much older anti-Semitic conspiracy framework. Right. The basic idea is one that we're all too familiar with, that Jewish people are supposedly controlling or manipulating institutions, government, media, finance, immigration policy.
1: Yeah.
0: We've seen those arguments coming from individuals aligned with the Trump administration, as well as individuals within the Trump administration, in order to weaken or replace, you know, white Americans,
1: right,
0: whatever that means.
1: Right.
0: So the SPLC becomes more than an organization with a particular history and a mission. In this conspiracy narrative, it becomes one other piece of evidence of a hidden Jewish-controlled system that then aligns remarkably clearly with not just anti-Semitic rhetoric, but white supremacist rhetoric, right? The Zionist-occupied government, the Jewish-occupied government that goes back to the 1950s and 60s, and of course has a much longer history that goes back hundreds of years.
1: Right.
0: So you're taking, when you see this conspiratorial thinking, right, you're looking at a complicated institution and you're replacing that complicated reality with a simple explanation involving a hidden group supposedly controlling events behind the scenes. And once you've accepted that framework, right, almost any event can be interpreted as evidence. And so that evidence then becomes proof of persecution. Like with the Great Replacement Theory, you're telling people that demographic change isn't simply the result of immigration or birth and death rates, or for that matter, social change. You're saying that powerful institutions are deliberately replacing whatever it means to say white populations. So for the SPLC, which has spent decades criticizing white supremacist movements, criticizing replacement theory, anti-Semitic rhetoric, you can imagine that the organization itself being indicted by the federal government can easily be seen as one of those I told you so moments. Right. It becomes almost cheerleading, right, for someone already committed to something like great replacement theory, it can be interpreted as proof that the institutions opposing them and their beliefs, right, their extremist beliefs, are finally being exposed. The indictment becomes another piece in a much larger puzzle. It doesn't have to logically prove great replacement theory, because I think you'd be hard-pressed to find any empirical evidence that would do that. But it simply has to feel consistent with it. I argue in a lot of my work, that's how conspiracy theories and conspiracy narratives survive. That you just look at evidence and it feels consistent.
1: Feeling, right, rather than thinking.
0: You're absolutely right, Bert.
1: How important is the great replacement theory to the burgeoning white supremacist movement?
0: Oh, it's extremely important. I don't think you can understate it. I really don't. The replacement theory, great or however we want to describe it,
1: right,
0: provides a simple explanation for a very complicated world. And human beings want explanations, right?
1: Yes.
0: We don't like uncertainty. And that's not anything unique to these extremists, right? We all are looking for explanations for our place in the world, right? Do I matter? Why am I here? Right? What's my role in the community or my family or right? However we think about it. It tells people, great replacement theory answers so many of those questions. It tells people that these questions you have are not only legitimate, but it gives you very, very simple answers, right? Demographic changes, immigration, multiculturalism, declining white birth rates, you name it. They're not just social phenomena. They're evidence of an intentional assault on white people, white culture, white civilization. It transforms anxiety into grievances, and those grievances then become powerful recruiting mechanisms,
1: right,
0: powerful pathways into white supremacy. Right. It gives extremists an enemy and a sense of urgency and a very clear grievance that is simply explained. If you believe your group, however you define it, is being deliberately replaced, then political actors become framed as either enemies or allies.
1: Right.
0: Right. Wow. Political action becomes framed as an emergency. We've seen this ideology appear repeatedly in contemporary white supremacist propaganda. We've seen it increasingly in white nationalist propaganda. We've seen it being used by agencies of the federal government under the Trump administration. I'm thinking of some of those memes and images that were used by the Department of the Interior or the Department of Justice or the White House itself in terms of its social media account will, you know, basically, where are you going, white man? You know, there's a lot of concern here that white supremacist propaganda, notably great replacement theory, has found mainstream political support. And so when we're looking at this ideology and this propaganda and elements of it being connected to violent extremists in the U.S. and internationally, and then we're seeing that it's being increasingly accepted by what we might have normally thought of as mainstream political actors,
1: right,
0: that's extraordinarily concerning.
1: Yes, very concerning. If you just tuned in, Bert Cohen here. The show is Keeping Democracy Alive. We're speaking with Professor Art Gibson, who's written about the Justice Department's bizarre indictment of the Southern Poverty Law Center and how it's really less of an indictment and more of a political weapon that's being used. Tell us, please, Professor Gibson, about the role of victimhood for the white supremacists, its logic and its power.
0: Absolutely. Victimhood is one of the most powerful features of contemporary white supremacist rhetoric. I always feel like I paused there because it's a powerful statement to make, right?
1: Yeah.
0: So historically, white supremacy has they're much more comfortable talking openly about racial hierarchies and domination, right? Historically speaking. Today, extremist movements increasingly present themselves as people who are simply defending themselves. right? Which I think connects to what we just talked about with great replacement theory. They say we're not attacking anyone. We're defending our culture. I've conducted many interviews, Bert, with individuals that I would say would meet the definition of a white supremacist. And they would say, I don't hate anyone. I love my people. Which, okay. And then you unpack that and you realize, okay, that's a rhetorical flourish.
1: Uh-huh.
0: Their movement's not really about love, right? They say we're not racist. We're responding to discrimination against white people. They say we're not trying to dominate anyone. We're trying to prevent ourselves from being replaced. That language is powerful because it turns aggression into self-defense, or at least it tries to. And psychologically, it gives people permission, right? That permission structure, that opportunity structure, to see themselves as the good guys in a story that's fundamentally organized around racial exclusion. So think about this in terms of recruitment for a moment.
1: Sure.
0: Recruitment doesn't always begin with someone embracing a swastika or, you know, putting on the robes of the Ku Klux Klan or joining an explicitly neo-Nazi organization, right? We could talk with the increasingly powerful movement that we call active clubs, which are basically decentralized white supremacist and white nationalist organizations that are focused around health and physical fitness and kind of fighting culture, right? Mixed martial arts and things like that. But they don't lead with swastikas. They don't lead with great replacement theory. They don't lead with these normal tropes and symbols and ideologies, right? They lead with, don't you want to be a strong man for your family? Don't you want to be a good father for your family members? Don't you want to be a good husband for your spouse and children? Don't you want to be a good member of your community? And so on the face of it, young men might look at that, and increasingly we're seeing young women being recruited as well. And it's not until later that we see that it's clearly white supremacist or clearly white nationalist. It begins with a softer message. You've been lied to. And the indictment provides extremists with a new rhetorical hook, if you will, for reaching people who may distrust institutions but are not yet committed to white supremacist ideology. As I mentioned a moment ago, and forgive me because I'm just trying to tie some loose threads here, distrust becomes the bridge. A person starts by questioning one organization, then begins questioning all researchers, all journalists, all institutions that document racism and extremism. And this creates, right, this kind of radicalization pipeline built around grievances and institutional distrust that I mentioned a moment ago.
1: Yes. You point out that extremism have long used mainstream controversies as recruitment opportunities. In what ways does this transform movements of controversy into evidence that the extremist worldview is correct?
0: Oh, wow. Yeah, that's really the crux of a lot of this, isn't it? I mean, that's a central point. Extremist movements are extremely good, or they certainly follow a really powerful process at taking a mainstream controversy and putting it inside existing ideological narratives.
1: Uh-huh.
0: I mean, the SPLC indictment's a perfect example of that. The basic fact is straightforward. The SPLC was indicted. But in extremist spaces, that fact becomes the SPLC has been exposed. Then the government's finally admitting we were right, as I mentioned a moment ago. And then this proves that institutions that oppose white people are all corrupt. And then eventually that becomes, this proves the entire system is working against us. So then you move from event to interpretation to conspiracy to identity. That's the recruiting process. And that's why I say that the controversy has already done some of the work, regardless of what eventually happens in court.
1: Right.
0: It doesn't matter, you know, is it likely to be dismissed? Certainly that's what the SPLC is going to move to do. But the legal system operates slowly, requires evidence. Digital propaganda, right, that I looked at for this article, operates immediately. They thrive on emotionally powerful symbols. And the indictment can therefore have a long political and cultural life even if the eventual legal outcome is very different from the story that extremists have constructed around it, right? That's the larger lesson here, I think, Bert. Extremists don't simply wait for the events to happen. They're constantly looking for events that they can spin, right? That they can turn into evidence that their worldview is correct. They're always looking for legitimacy. They want to move from the political margins towards the mainstream. And this indictment gives them a perfect bridge to do that. They use situations like this. They say, "We told you so." Pardon me. "The people who warned you about us, they're the real criminals." This doesn't mean that the underlying ideologies have changed. The strategy is to change how those ideologies are perceived.
1: Oh, that's an important point.
0: A legal or political victory against an opponent then becomes symbolic capital for extremist movements, regardless of what happens, right? Regardless of what happens with the case.
1: Yep, yep. It doesn't matter what the outcome is. It's as long as the feeling is there that it delegitimizes all these groups. You know, just the spark of information can have that effect of delegitimizing all these groups that have been working so hard against people who really have been victimized, black people, people of color, you know, immigrants, whatever, and to legitimize their point of view. Now, the extremist movements have been around a long time.
0: Yes.
1: But the digital age has brought us many things. Some good, you say, contemporary extremist movements rely less on formal membership and more on decentralized digital spaces. Interesting.
0: Right.
1: Tell us about the power of decentralized digital spaces in this regard.
0: Oh, it's really critical because we tend to think of white supremacist organizations in a traditional sense as being a hierarchical social movement, right? Leaders, followers, it's a pyramid in terms of the structure, like any social movement or any counter movement. The internet has fundamentally changed what it means to belong to an extremist movement. So you don't necessarily have to even join an organization anymore. You can watch videos, you can follow Telegram channels, you can participate in chats, you can share memes, you can read anonymous posts, you can write anonymous posts, right?
1: Yeah.
0: You gradually become part of an online community, and I think that matters. Participation can precede commitment. And when we study radicalization, we often see that. People are exposed to a whole host of ideas, and they get drawn into the arguments about victimhood and the ideologies and the interpretations. So participation can precede commitment, and regularly does. Someone might initially encounter extremist material because they're curious or they're angry. You know, they're looking for a community. They're looking
1: right.
0: to belong to something larger than themselves, like I mentioned a few minutes ago, like we all do. You know, I make a joke with my extremism and my classes where we talk about extremist movements. That don't we all want to belong to something larger than ourselves, where we feel we've got an opportunity to make a difference? Don't we all want to
1: yes,
0: do that?
1: Yes.
0: Right? Extremists want to do that too. That is a real human feeling.
1: Uh-huh, you know, uh-huh.
0: I've talked to my students, right? Extremists may laugh at a meme, you know, and we all might find memes that we laugh at, but their memes are different. Their posts are different. Their chats are different. Their videos are different, right? Then you start following an account. Then you chat with the creators of that content, and you encounter increasingly extreme ideas. There's no single moment necessarily where they say, "I've joined a white supremacist organization," right? Instead, radicalization occurs through repeated exposure and social reinforcement, which quite frankly is the process that we see in many different, I would dare say, appropriate and good social movements and counter movements, right?
1: Yeah.
0: Decentralized networks like we see online make this particularly powerful because if one platform shuts down, we could talk about Reddit or other spaces, you know, the pre-Elon days of Twitter. Forgive me, I'm always going to call it that.
1: I agree.
0: For the most part, I think I said X earlier. But if one platform shuts down or an account is shut down, right, the community just migrates somewhere else.
1: Right.
0: So a lot of the days, you know, where we talked about 4chan or 8chan or 4kun and 8kun, right, they just move to the next thing.
1: Right.
0: So you know, groups that may have started on Twitter, you know, move to Gab, or increasingly we see them on places like Telegram, or we see them, you know, in various spaces in the so-called dark web, where there's encryption tools and things like that. I want to make a really powerful point about this that we're talking about, Bert.
1: Go ahead.
0: White supremacists do not need to win every argument. They don't even need to persuade the entire public. They only need to create doubt, right? They only need to sow doubt. And the internet has been such a powerful tool for that. They only need to sow doubt about the institutions that identify and challenge them, like the SPLC, to make their own ideas seem less dangerous, less marginal, and more acceptable. So when you look at like what they do online, but also this broader conversation that you and I've been having, I want people to understand that the last thing we should do is to treat extremists like they're all incapable, they're all utterly irrational, and therefore should not be taken seriously and should not be worried about.
1: Right.
0: I think that's the wrong message. The broader point is that they are thoughtful, they are adaptive, and they are unrelenting. White supremacist movements pay attention to the political environment and are looking for those stress points. They're looking for those weak points, those opportunities to convert chaos, to convert distrust, to use controversy, and leverage that to create legitimacy for themselves. The danger is not simply that extremists will celebrate an indictment against an organization they dislike, you know, like the SPLC. The deeper danger is that they will use it to undermine public confidence in anyone who documents, studies, or challenges extremist movements. And then once they sow that kernel of doubt, that seed of doubt, they then fill that vacuum with their own version of reality. And online, there are so many tools where they can do that. As I tell my students, they don't have to even be particularly good at it. They don't have to make professional videos or a well-constructed meme or a good poster or a well-written post, right? It's the fire hose method, right? It's the shotgun blast. They're constantly creating and recreating content and then sharing it online. And as I've been told by one individual who I will not name, if they can convert one person, they see that as a moral victory.
1: Oh. I did a show a number of months ago about young white men being very susceptible to fascism. It's a very scary thing. Individual working class white men might feel put upon by society these days, and there is a lot of that going around. What do online extremist groups offer these isolated individuals? That sense of belonging, I guess.
0: Absolutely. A community, solidarity. You matter. Early on when I started doing research on extremism, I was really taken by how often someone in these movements or in these networks would tell me that we offer unquestioning acceptance. If you are of my people, you have a home now. If you're of my people, you have a family now.
1: Right.
0: If you're of my people, you now have a purpose and a mission and a sense of belonging. And, you know, I remember the work of Jim Aho in extraordinary work in the 70s and 80s and beyond. You know, his incredible book, This Heart of Darkness, where he did a number of interviews with white supremacists and, you know, white racial extremists. And over again, he noticed how they're all on this hero's journey. You know, and I think Jim was extraordinary in his research, but he hit on something that is just as true today as it was decades ago. Right, young men are looking to be the heroes of their story.
1: Right,
0: they're looking to make a difference. And the deeply unfortunate thing are the young men who are drawn into this ideology, these hurtful and hateful movements, and that they find their mission and their purpose,
1: yes,
0: and their justification for who and what they are in this really awful, awful belief system that is hateful rhetoric. And it is the one thing that if I had a solution, Bert, oh my God, I would give it away freely to everyone I meet. Right? If we could just stop that conduit into extremism, into white supremacy, into hateful rhetoric of one kind or another, I would sell my eye teeth.
1: Yeah, that'd be great.
0: I mean, right? Golly, I would sell everything I own to be able to
1: stop that pipeline.
0: To build a healthy community and convince young men that they can contribute to healthy communities, but this isn't how you do it. This is not the pathway, right? I've sat down across the table from Proud Boys, and I have been, you know, almost pleading with them to say, you know, I want to be honest with you. I don't support almost anything you believe in, and my purpose is to, of course, gather what you believe as honestly and accurately as I can. But you know, there's another way. You don't have to do this. You don't have to see your contribution to your community in this way. There are other things you can do.
1: That would be great.
0: That has fallen on deaf ears.
1: Yeah, that would be great. It's too easy a solution for them right now.
0: Perhaps.
1: But changing the stream a little bit, back in the 1990s, the federal government under Bill Clinton raided the Branch Davidian compound near Waco, Texas.
0: It
1: was a fiery disaster in which children were killed. It was terrible. How is this still used, and how might it affect extreme right-wing attitudes today?
0: Well, that's a great question, Bert. Extremists still use what happened at Waco, Texas, to the Branch Davidians as an illustration, right? As an example of government overreach, of an illustration in their minds, right? Their ideology, that the government would be willing to use political violence against groups and individuals whose ideas are different than the mainstream. So they still talk about Ruby Ridge, right? The Weaver family, the raid that happened to the Weaver family prior to the Branch Davidian siege in Waco, Texas. But they're both used, and others are used as examples, right? There's we could talk about numerous individuals who have died in firefights with federal authorities. We could go back to the early 1980s, and we could talk about Robert J. Matthews, who died in a firefight with federal authorities in the Pacific Northwest. Matthews created the Silent Brotherhood, that was a splinter group from the Aryan Nations, and Pastor Robert Butler, as he was called. But Waco, Texas, and the Branch Davidian siege is a particularly powerful metaphor. I like to remind people that a number of extremist actors, not just white supremacist actors, are tied to this, right? Alex Jones got his start around using the consequences of the federal government raiding the Branch Davidian compound to say, similarly to white supremacists, that this is an illustration that the federal government is the enemy. The federal government is willing to use socio-political violence against groups and individuals who have different points of view. So today, it is still used, right? The Branch Davidian sure. siege, as I like to refer to it, is still used as a powerful reminder that the federal government is willing to use political violence against those that they disagree with. Now, that's the rhetoric, right? That's the crafting of the conspiracy theory. But it's still incredibly powerful. It's remarkable that you would ask me about this. I have written myself and with my colleague, Dr. Paul Becker, about the Branch Davidian siege on The Conversation. So I feel like this is, does that feel like the ugly, shameless plug, Bert?
1: Sure. That's permitted.
0: Well, you're too kind. But to simply answer your question, I think the Branch Davidian raid is still used, you know, all these decades later as an illustration of what the federal government could do, which is why you must prepare, why you must be involved in these movements, organizations, and networks to be able to resist the tyrannical overreach of the federal government, because look at what they did here. They killed men, women, and children.
1: Right.
0: And their argument amongst, well, Alex Jones made this argument, right?
1: Oh, great.
0: Even more mainstream podcasters within the right wing, you know, kind of social media ecosystem have also talked about how Ruby Ridge or the Branch Davidians or various land use groups
1: right.
0: have been on the receiving end of political violence that was enacted by the federal government. So something like Waco, Texas, and the Branch Davidian siege is consistently used as an illustration that the federal government cannot be trusted.
1: And can create victims, yes.
0: Indeed. Indeed. It relates very much to that whole victimhood argument. If you can't trust the federal government to right these wrongs and protect your interests, then that means you have to do it yourself and you need to band together with like-minded individuals.
1: Yes.
0: Hence the cache of weaponry and ammunition and the whole fighting culture that becomes a major component of white supremacist ideology.
1: The fighting culture. Boy, we've seen that with the fights at the White House. Bizarre stuff. So the indictment hasn't even gone to court yet. You say the controversy, whatever its legal outcome, has already done its work. What can people
0: right.
1: do? What can individuals do here? I mean, between I don't know when it's going to be heard in court.
0: Well, I would deeply argue, pay attention. I know that sounds flippant and borderline foolish, but I do think that's critical. What does the government use to illustrate its points? To what's the evidence? But also, what are the arguments that are being made, and what are the rhetorical flourishes? What are the ways that they're talking about it? So it's a multi-pronged argument here. Pay attention.
1: Does
0: this case even go to trial? Does it go to trial?
1: True, it doesn't even have to.
0: Right? I mean, if you think about the approach of the Trump administration as well as Donald Trump's personal use of the legal system, it's not about winning in court. It's about creating an expensive legal process or defense process where adversaries have to spend a lot of money
1: right.
0: or devote interest, time, energy, effort into defending themselves. It's not always about whether they are successful in a court of law, but is also about getting your adversaries weakening your adversaries by forcing them to devote energy, time, attention to the defense in court. So whether or not there is a full trial that then leads in a conviction is less significant than a signal to others who do this kind of work. The SPLC is one of several organizations who do this work. We might talk about, of course, the Anti-Defamation League,
1: right.
0: who does extraordinarily good work here, not unlike some of the work that the SPLC does. Now, their methods are different. And they of course, have a different mission, which I think I would like to believe that listeners of this program would wholeheartedly endorse and find ways to support. But imagine the conversation of the leadership of the ADL, right, when they see this indictment of the Southern Poverty Law Center. So sending that chilling
1: yes,
0: message and signaling, you know, that we are willing to pursue these kinds of cases could very much send a direct signal to watchdog groups, to social movements like the ADL or a whole host of other groups,
1: sure,
0: right? Researchers like myself, I am certainly paying attention to this, right? There are a number of research organizations, right? And to see, for example, in August of this year, to seeing prosecutors obtaining a superseding indictment, adding Heidi Beirich, who was the former project leader for the intelligence project, seeing her indicted, right, as a defendant and alleging that she herself was involved directly in the fraud and funneled $4 million to people associated with extremist organizations, and that she had numerous conflicts of interest and inappropriate personal relationships that compromised her role as the director of the intelligence project. Right, I have to admit that as a researcher, I see that as a chilling effect and have to think about my own work and things
1: yes,
0: like that. To be honest, Beirich has done extraordinary work that I deeply respect and have cited in a handful of articles. So it's not just that they went after the organization and its broader intelligence gathering efforts, but then to signal out Heidi Beirich as an individual is also a pointed element to the superseding indictment.
1: Well, the government certainly knew what it was doing. We've been talking with Professor Art Gibson about something that people haven't been paying attention to but ought to pay attention to, and that's the indictment of the Southern Poverty Law Center by the alleged Justice Department. Thank you so much for being with us on Keeping Democracy Alive.
0: It is a real pleasure, Bert. Let me say real quick, I know time is of the essence here, that I want to thank you for taking the time to think about these ideas. And your program is an important program. Folks like you need to be out there doing this important work. And I just want to say that I see you out there doing that work, and I want to thank you for it.
1: Oh, thank you. We're all in it together. It's a team effort. It's a heavy
0: indeed,
1: lift.
0: My friend. Indeed.
1: Thank you.
0: Take care.
1: Thank you.
0: Stay
1: you
0: safe
1: too.
0: And be well.
1: Thank you. You too. Bye.
0: Bye-bye.
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4: This is From the Vault, the Pacifica Radio Archives weekly series where we get to profile some of the amazing recordings in our 55,000 program collection going back to 1949. I'm your host, Mark Torres. 50 years ago this year, one of Pacifica's most iconic figures, Alan Watts, gave a lecture about the temporal

and Panchasila in honor of the Buddhism of Southern Asia, the Theravada, and all those who know this particular chant are invited to join in. After that, there will be 5 minutes of Zazen, the art of sitting quietly without talking to yourself, just digging reality. When that is over, Suzuki Roshi will lead in the chanting of the Shingyo, which is the Heart Sutra of Mahayana Buddhism, the Buddhism of North Asia. And everybody who knows that will also be invited to join in. And then I shall say a few completely unnecessary words about Zen bones.

Young. The lines of the hills are the pure body of Buddha. Isn't that right? He said to the teacher. It is, said the teacher, but it's a pity to say so. It would be, of course, much better if this occasion were celebrated with no talk at all. And if I addressed you in the manner of the ancient teachers of Zen, I should hit the microphone with my fan and leave. But I somehow have the feeling that since you have contributed to the support of the Zen Center in expectation of learning something, a few words should be said, even though I warn you that by explaining these things to you, I shall subject you to a very serious hoax. Because if I allow you to leave here this evening under the impression that you understand something about Zen, you will have missed the point entirely. Because Zen is a way of life, a state of being, that is not possible to embrace in any concept whatsoever. So that any concepts, any ideas, any words that I shall put across to you this evening will have as their object showing you the limitations of words and of thinking. Now then, if one must try to say something about what Zen is, and I want to do this by way of introduction, I must make it emphatic that Zen, in its essence, is not a doctrine. There's nothing you're supposed to believe in. And it's not a philosophy in our sense, that is to say, a set of ideas, an intellectual net in which one tries to catch the fish of reality. Actually, the fish of reality is more like water. It always slips through the net, and in water, you know, when you get into it, there's nothing to hang on to. All this universe is like water. It is fluid, it is transient, it is changing. And when you're thrown into the water after being accustomed to living on the dry land, and you're not used to the idea of swimming, you try to stand on the water, you try to catch hold of it, and as a result, you drown. The only way to survive in the water, and this refers particularly to the waters of modern philosophical confusion, where God is dead, metaphysical propositions are meaningless, and there's really nothing to hang on to, because we're all just falling apart. And the only thing to do under those circumstances is to learn how to swim. And to swim, you relax. You let go, you give yourself to the water. And you have to know how to breathe in the right way. And then you find that the water holds you up. Indeed, in a certain way, you become the water. And so in the same way, one might say, if one attempted to, again, I say misleadingly, to put Zen into any sort of concept, it simply comes down to this. That in this universe, there is one great energy, and we have no name for it. People have tried various names for it, like God, like Brahman, like Tao. But in the West, the word God has got so many funny associations attached to it that most of us are bored with it. When people say God the Father Almighty, most people feel funny inside. And so we like to hear new words. We like to hear about Tao, about Brahman, about Shingyo, and Tathata, and such strange names from the Far East, because they don't carry the same associations of mawkish sanctimony and funny meanings from the past. And actually, some of these words that the Buddhists use for the basic energy of the world really don't mean anything at all. The word Tathata, which is translated from the Sanskrit into suchness or thusness or something like that, really means something more like da-da-da, based on the word tat, which in Sanskrit means that. And so in Sanskrit it is said, tatvam asi, that thou art, or in modern American, you're it. But da, da, that's the first sound a baby makes when it comes into the world, because the baby looks around and says, da, da, da, da, da, that. And
and fathers flatter themselves.

0: themselves and think it's saying Dada, which means daddy. But according to Buddhist philosophy, all this universe is one Dada. That means 10,000 functions or 10,000 things, one suchness. And we're all one suchness. And that means that suchness comes and goes like everything else, because this whole world is an on and off system. As the Chinese say, it's the yang and the yin. And therefore it consists of now you see it, now you don't, here you are, here you aren't, here you aren't. Because that's the very nature of energy, to be like waves, and waves have crests and troughs. Only, we, being under a certain kind of sleepiness or illusion, imagine that the trough is going to overcome the wave or the crest. The yin, the dark principle, is going to overcome the yang or the light principle. And that off is finally going to triumph over on. And we, shall I say, bug ourselves by indulging in that illusion. Gee, supposing darkness did win out, wouldn't that be terrible? And so we're constantly trembling and thinking that it may, because after all, isn't it odd that anything exists? It's most peculiar. It requires effort. It requires energy. And it would be so much easier for there to have been nothing at all. Therefore, we think, well, since being, since the is side of things is so much effort, you always give up after a while and you sink back into death. But death is just the other face of energy, and it's the rest, the not being anything around, that produces something around, just in the same way that you can't have solid without space or space without solid. When you wake up to this and realize that the more it changes, the more it's the same thing, as the French say, that you are really a playing of this one energy, and there is nothing else but that, that it is you, but that for you to be always you would be an insufferable bore. And therefore, it is arranged that you stop being you after a while and then come back as someone else altogether. And so when you find that out, you become full of energy and delight. As Blake said, energy is eternal delight. And you suddenly see through the whole sham of things. You realize you're that. We won't put a name on it. You're that. And you can't be anything else. So you are relieved of fundamental terror. That doesn't mean that you're always going to be a great hero, that you won't jump when you hear it bang, that you won't worry occasionally, that you won't lose your temper. It means, though, that fundamentally, deep, deep down within you, you will be able to be human, not a stone Buddha. You know, in Zen, there is a difference made between a living Buddha and a stone Buddha. If you go up to a stone Buddha and you hit him hard on the head, nothing happens. You break your fist or your stick. But if you hit a living Buddha, he may say, ouch. And he may feel pain, because if he didn't feel something, he wouldn't be a human being. Buddhas are human. They are not devas, they are not gods. They are enlightened men and women. But the point is that they are not afraid to be human. They are not afraid to let themselves participate in the pains, difficulties, and struggles that naturally go with human existence. The only difference is, and it's almost an undetectable difference, it takes one to know one. As a Zen poem says, when two Zen masters meet each other on the street, they need no introduction. When thieves meet, they recognize one another instantly. So, a person who is a real cool Zen understander does not go around saying, oh, I understand Zen. I have Satori. I have this attainment, I have that attainment, I have the other attainment. Because if he said that, he wouldn't understand the first thing about it.
1: You are listening to Alan Watts in a performance called Zen Bones, recorded at the Avalon Theater in San Francisco on March 29th, 1967.
0: So it is then that, if I may put it metaphorically, Zhuangzi said, the perfect man employs his mind as a mirror. It grasps nothing, it refuses nothing, it receives but does not keep. And another poem says of wild geese flying over a lake, the wild geese do not intend to cast their reflection, and the water has no mind to retain their image. In other words, this is to be, to put it very strictly into our modern idiom, this is to live without hang-ups. The word hang-up being an almost exact translation of the Japanese bonno and the Sanskrit klesha, ordinarily translated worldly attachment. But all that sounds a little bit, you know what I mean, it sounds pious. And in Zen, things that sound pious are said to stink of Zen. But to have no hang-up, that is to say, to be able to drift like a cloud and flow like water, seeing that all life is a magnificent illusion, a playing of energy, and there is absolutely nothing fundamentally to be afraid of. Fundamentally. You will be afraid on the surface. You will be afraid of putting your hand in the fire. You will be afraid of getting sick, etc. But you will not be afraid of fear. Fear will pass over your mind like a black cloud will be reflected in the mirror. But of course, the mirror isn't quite the right illustration. Space would be better. Like a black cloud or flows through space without leaving any track. Like the stars don't leave trails behind them. And so that fundamental that is called the void in Buddhism, the thing that, it doesn't mean void in the sense that it's void in the ordinary sense of emptiness. It means void in that it is the most real thing there is, but nobody can conceive it. It's rather the same situation that you get between the speaker in a radio and all the various sounds which it produces. On the speaker you hear human voices, you hear every kind of musical instrument, honkings of horns, the sound of traffic, the explosion of guns. And yet all that tremendous variety of sounds are the vibrations of one diaphragm. But it never says so. The announcer doesn't come on first thing in the morning and say, ladies and gentlemen, all the sounds that you will hear subsequently during the day will be the vibrations of this diaphragm. But don't take them for real. And the radio never mentions its own construction, you see? And in exactly the same way, you are never able really to examine, to make an object of your own mind, just as you can't look directly into your own eyes or bite your own teeth. Because you are that. And if you try to find it and make it something to possess, why, that's a great lack of confidence. That shows you don't really know you're it. And if you're it, you don't need to make anything of it. There's nothing to look for. But the test is, are you still looking? Do you know that? I mean, not as kind of knowledge that you possess, not something you've learned in school like you've got a degree and you know I've mastered the contents of these books and remembered it. In this knowledge, there's nothing to be remembered. Nothing to be formulated. You know it best when you say, well, I don't know it. Because that means I'm not holding on to it. I'm not trying to cling to it in the form of a concept because there's absolutely no necessity to do so. That would be, in Zen language, putting legs on a snake or a beard on a eunuch. Or as we would say, gilding the lily. Now you say, well, that sounds pretty easy. You mean to say all we have to do is just relax? We don't go around chasing anything anymore? We abandon religion? We abandon meditations? We abandon this, that, and the other, and just live it up anyhow? Just go on. You know, like a father says to a child who keeps asking, why? Why did God make the universe? Who made God? Why are the trees green? And so on and so forth. The father says finally, oh, shut up and eat your bun. It isn't quite like that. Because, you see, the thing is this. All those people who try to realize Zen by doing nothing about it are still trying desperately to find it and are on the wrong track. There is another Zen poem which says, you cannot attain it by not thinking. By thinking, it says. You cannot attain it by thinking. You cannot grasp it by not thinking. Or you could say, you cannot catch hold of the meaning of Zen by doing something about it, but equally, you cannot see into its meaning by doing nothing about it. Because both are, in their different ways, attempts to move from where you are, now, here, to somewhere else. And the point is that we come to an understanding of this, what I call suchness, only through being completely here. And no means are necessary to be completely here. Either active means on the one hand, nor passive means on the other. Because in both ways, you are trying to move away from the immediate now. But you see, it's difficult to understand language like that. And to understand what all that is about, there is really one absolutely necessary prerequisite. And this is to stop thinking. Now, I am not saying this in the spirit of being an anti-intellectual, because I think a lot, talk a lot, write a lot of books, and am a sort of half-baked scholar. But you know, if you talk all the time, you'll never hear what anybody else has to say. And therefore, all you'll have to talk about is your own conversation. And the same is true for people who think all the time. That means, when I use the word think, talking to yourself, subvocal conversation, the constant chit-chat of symbols and images and talk and words inside your skull. Now, if you do that all the time, you'll find that you've nothing to think about except thinking. And just as you have to stop talking to hear what others have to say, you have to stop thinking to find out what life is about. And the moment you stop thinking, you become into immediate contact with what Korzybski called, so delightfully, the unspeakable world. That is to say, the nonverbal world. Some people would call it the physical world. But these words, physical, nonverbal, material, are all conceptual. And is not a concept. It's not a noise either. Get that? So when you are awake to that world, you suddenly find that all the so-called differences between self and other, life and death, pleasure and pain, are all conceptual, and they're not there. They don't exist at all in that world which is in other words, if I hit you hard enough, ouch, doesn't hurt, if you're in a state of what is called no thought. It just, there is a certain experience, you see, but you don't call it hurt. It's like when you were small children They banged you about, and you cried. And they said, don't cry, because they wanted to make you hurt and not cry at the same time. People are rather curious about the things they do like that. But you see, they really wanted you to cry. In the same way, if you threw up one day, it's very good to throw up when you've eaten something that isn't good for you. But your mother said, ah, and made you repress it and feel that throwing up wasn't a good thing to do. Because then when you saw people die, and everybody around you started weeping and making a fuss, and then you learned from that that dying was terrible. When somebody got sick, everybody else got anxious, and you learned that getting sick was something awful. You learned it from the concept. So the reason why there is in the practice of Zen what we did before this lecture began, to practice Zazen, sitting Zen. Incidentally, there are three other kinds of Zen besides Zazen. Standing Zen, walking Zen, and lying Zen. In Buddhism, they speak of the three dignities of man: walking, standing, sitting, and lying. And when they say, when you sit, just sit. When you walk, just walk. But whatever you do, don't wobble. In fact, of course, you can wobble, if you really wobble well. When the old master Hyakujo was asked, what is Zen? He said, when hungry, eat. When tired, sleep. But they said, well, isn't that what everybody does? Aren't you just like ordinary people? Oh, he said, no, they don't do anything of the kind. When they're hungry, they don't just eat, they think of all sorts of things. When they're tired, they don't just sleep, but dream all sorts of dreams. I know the Jungians won't like that. But there comes a time when you just dream yourself out. And no more dreams. You sleep deeply and breathe from your heels. Now, therefore, Zazen, or sitting Zen, is a very, very good thing in the Western world. We have been running around far too much. It's all right, we've been active and our action has achieved a lot of good things. But as Aristotle pointed out long ago, and this is one of the good things about Aristotle, and he said, the goal of action is contemplation. In other words, busy, busy, busy, busy, busy, but what's it all about? Especially when people are busy because they think they're going somewhere and they're going to get something and attain something. There's quite a good deal of point to action if you know you're not going anywhere. If you act like you dance, or like you sing, or play music, then you know you're not going anywhere. You're just doing pure action. But if you act with the thought in mind that as a result of action, you are eventually going to arrive at some place where everything will be all right, then you are on a squirrel cage, hopelessly condemned to what the Buddhists call samsara, the round or rat race of birth and death. Because you think you're going to get somewhere. You're already there.
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0: And it's only a person who has discovered that he's already there who is capable of action, because he doesn't act frantically with the thought that he's going to get somewhere. He acts like he can go into walking meditation at that point, you see, where we walk not because we are in a great hurry to get to a destination, but because the walking itself is great. The walking itself is the meditation. And when you watch Zen monks walk, it's very fascinating. They have a different kind of walk from everybody else in Japan. Most Japanese shuffle along, or if they wear Western clothes, they race and hurry like we do. Zen monks have a peculiar swing when they walk. And you have the feeling they walk rather the same way as a cat. There's something about it which isn't hesitant. They're going along all right. They're not sort of vaguing around, but they're walking just to walk. And that's walking meditation. But the point is that one cannot act creatively except on the basis of stillness, of having a mind that is from time to time capable of stopping thinking. And so this practice of sitting and may seem very difficult at first, because if you sit in the Buddhist way, it makes your legs ache, and Westerners start to fidget. They find it very boring to sit for a long time. But the reason they find it boring is that they're still thinking. If you weren't thinking, you wouldn't notice the passage of time. And as a matter of fact, far from being boring, the world, when looked at without chatter, becomes amazingly interesting. The most ordinary sights and sounds and smells, the texture of shadows on the floor in front of you, all these things, without being named and saying, that's a shadow, that's red, that's brown, that's somebody's foot. When you don't name things any longer, you start seeing them. Because, say, when a person says, I see a leaf, immediately one thinks of a spearhead-shaped thing outlined in black and filled in with flat green. No leaf looks like that. No leaves. Leaves are not green. That's why Lao Tzu said, the five colors make a man blind, the five tones make a man deaf. Because if you can only see five colors, you're blind. And if you can only hear five tones in music, you're deaf. You see, if you force sound into five tones, you force color into five colors, you're blind and deaf. The world of color is infinite, as is the world of sound. And it is only through stopping, fixing conceptions on the world of color and sound that you really begin to hear it and see it. So this, shall I be so bold as to use the word discipline of meditation or zazen, lies behind the extraordinary capacity of Zen people to develop such great arts as the gardens, the tea ceremony, the calligraphy, and the grand painting of the Song Dynasty and of the Japanese Sumi tradition. And it was because, especially in tea ceremony, which means literally chanoyu in Japanese means hot water of tea, they found in the very simplest things of everyday life magic. In the words of the poet Hokoji, marvelous power and supernatural activity, drawing water, carrying wood. And you know how it is sometimes when you say a word and make the word meaningless, you take the word yes, yes, yes, yes, yes, yes, yes, yes, yes, yes, yes. It becomes funny. That's why they use mu, you know, in Zen training, which means no. Mu. And you get this going for a long time, the word ceases to mean anything, and it becomes magical. That sound. Now, what you have to realize in the further continuance of zazen, that as you... Well, let me say first in a preliminary way, the easiest way to stop thinking is first of all to think about something that doesn't have any meaning. That's my point in talking about mu or yes or counting your breath, or listening to a sound that has no meaning. Because that stops you thinking, because you become fascinated in the sound. Then as you get on and you just, the sound only, comes a point when the sound is taken away and you're wide open. Now at that point, there will be a kind of preliminary so-called satori, and you will think, wow-wee, that's it. You'll be so happy, you'll be walking on air. When Suzuki Daisetsu was asked, what is it like to have satori? He said, well, it's like ordinary everyday experience, except about 2 inches off the ground. But there's another saying that that student who has attained satori goes to hell as straight as an arrow. No satori around here. Because anybody who has a spiritual experience, whether you get it through zazen or through LSD or anything, you know, that gives you that experience, if you hold on to it, say, now I've got it, it's gone out of the window. Because the minute you grab a living thing, it's like catching a handful of water. The harder you clutch, the faster it squirts through your fingers. There's nothing to get hold of, because you don't need to get hold of anything. You had it from the beginning. Of course, you can see that by various methods of meditation. But the trouble is the people who come out of that and brag about it. Say, I've seen it. Equally intolerable are the people who study Zen and come out and brag to their friends about how much their legs hurt and how long they sat and what an awful thing it was. They're sickening. Because the discipline side of this thing is not meant to be something awful. It's not done in a masochistic spirit or a sadistic spirit. Suffering builds character. Therefore, suffering is good for you. When I went to school in England, the basic premise of education was that suffering builds character. And therefore, all senior boys were at liberty to bang about the junior ones with a perfectly clear conscience, because they were doing them a favor. It was good for them. It was building their character. And as a result of this kind of attitude, the word discipline has begun to stink. It's been stinking for a long time. But we need a kind of entirely new attitude towards this, because without that quiet and that non-striving, the life becomes messy. When you let go, finally, because there's nothing to hold on to, you have to be awfully careful not to turn into loose yogurt. Let me give two opposite illustrations. When you ask most people to lie flat on the floor and relax, you find that they are full of tensions because they don't really believe that the floor will hold them up. And therefore they are holding themselves together. They're uptight. They're afraid that if they don't do this, even though the floor is supporting them, they'll suddenly turn into a gelatinous mass and trickle away in all directions. Then there are other people, when you tell them to relax, they go like a limp rag. But you see, the human organism is a subtle combination of hardness and softness, of flesh and bones. And the side of Zen, which has to do with neither doing nor not doing, but knowing that you are it anyway and you don't have to seek it, that's Zen flesh. But the side in which you can come back into the world with this attitude of not seeking and knowing you're it and not fall apart, that requires bones. And one of the most difficult things, this is, belongs to, of course, a generation we all know about that was running around some time ago, where they caught on to Zen, and they started anything goes painting. They started anything goes sculpture. They started anything goes way of life. Now, I think we're recovering from that today. At any rate, our painters are beginning once again to return to glory, to marvelous articulateness and vivid color. Nothing like it has been seen since the stained glass of Chartres. That's a good sign. But it requires that there be in our daily use of freedom, and I'm not just talking about political freedom, I'm talking about the freedom which comes when you know that you are it forever and ever and ever. And it'll be so nice when you die, because that'll be a change, but it'll come back some other way. And when you know that and you've seen through the whole mirage, then watch out, because there may still be in you some seeds of hostility, some seeds of pride, some seeds of wanting to put down other people, or wanting just to defy the normal arrangements of life.
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0: So that is why, in the order of a Zen monastery, various duties are assigned. The novices have the light duties, and the more senior you get, the heavy duties. For example, the Roshi very often is the one who cleans out the benjo, the toilet. And everything is kept in order. There is a kind of beautiful, almost princely asceticism. Because by reason of that order being kept all the time, the vast free energy which is contained in the system doesn't run amok. The understanding of Zen, the understanding of awakening, the understanding of, well, we'll call it mystical experience, is one of the most dangerous things in the world. And for a person who cannot contain it, it's like putting 1,000,000 volts through your electric shaver. You blow your mind and it stays blown. Now, if you go off in that way, that is what would be called in Buddhism a pratyeka Buddha, private Buddha. He's one who goes off into the transcendental world and is never seen again. And he's made a mistake from the standpoint of Buddhism, because from the standpoint of Buddhism, there is no fundamental difference between the transcendental world and this everyday world. The Bodhisattva, you see, who doesn't go off into a nirvana and stay there forever and ever, but comes back and lives ordinary everyday life to help other beings to see through it too, he doesn't come back because he feels he has some sort of solemn duty to help mankind and all that kind of pious cant. He comes back because he sees the two worlds are the same. He sees all other beings as Buddhas. He sees them, to use a phrase of G.K. Chesterton's, "But now a great thing in the street seems any human nod, where move in strange democracy the 1,000,000 masks of God." And it's fantastic to look at people and see that they really, deep down, are enlightened. They're it. Their faces are the divine. And they look at you and say, "Oh no, but I'm not divine. I'm just ordinary little me." And you look at them in a funny way, and here you see the Buddha nature looking out of their eyes straight at you and saying it's not. And saying it quite sincerely. And that's why when you get up against a great guru, be he Zen master or whatever, he has a funny look in his eyes. When you say, "I have a problem, Guru, I'm mixed up and I don't understand," he looks at you in this queer way. And you think, "Oh, dear me, he's reading my most secret thoughts." He's seeing all the awful things I am, all my cowardice, all my shortcomings. He's not doing anything of the kind. He isn't even interested in such things. He's looking at, if I may use Hindu terminology, he's looking at Shiva in you, saying, "My God, Shiva, won't you come off it?" So, then you see the Bodhisattva, who is, I'm assuming, quite a knowledge of Buddhism in this assembly, but the Bodhisattva, as distinct from the Pratyeka Buddha, Bodhisattva doesn't go off into nirvana. He doesn't go off into permanent, withdrawn ecstasy. He doesn't go into a kind of catatonic samadhi. That's all right. There are people who can do that. That's their vocation. That's their specialty, just as a long thing is the long body of Buddha, and a short thing is the short body of Buddha. But if you really understand that Zen, that Buddhist idea of enlightenment, is not comprehended in the idea of the transcendental, neither is it comprehended in the idea of the ordinary. Not in terms of the infinite, not in terms of the finite. Not in terms of the eternal, not in terms of the temporal, because they're all concepts. So, let me say again, I'm not talking about the ordering of ordinary everyday life in a reasonable and methodical way as being school teacherish and saying, nice, if you were nice people, that's what you would do. For heaven's sake, don't be nice people. But the thing is that unless you do have that basic framework of a certain kind of order and a certain kind of discipline, the force of liberation will blow the world to pieces. It's too strong a current for the wire. So then, it's terribly important to see beyond ecstasy. Ecstasy, yeah, is the soft and lovely flesh, huggable and kissable, and that's very good. But beyond ecstasy are bones, what we call hard facts of everyday life. Incidentally, we shouldn't forget to mention the soft facts. There are many of them. But then the hard fact, if it's, say, what we mean, the world as seen in an ordinary, everyday state of consciousness. To find out that that is really no different from the world of supreme ecstasy. Well, it's rather like this. Let's suppose, as so often happens, you think of ecstasy as insight, as seeing light. There's a Zen poem which says, a sudden crash of thunder, the mind doors burst open, and there sits the ordinary old man. See, there's this sudden vision, Satori, breaking, wowie! And the doors of the mind are blown apart, and there sits the ordinary old man. It's just little you, you know. Lightning flashes, sparks shower. In one blink of your eyes, you've missed seeing. Why? Because here is the light. The light, the light, the light. Every mystic in the world has seen the light. That brilliant, blazing energy, brighter than 1,000 suns, which is locked up in everything. Now imagine this. Imagine you're seeing it. Like you see aureoles round Buddhas, like you see the beatific vision at the end of Dante's Paradiso. Vivid, vivid light so bright that it's like the clear light of the void in the Tibetan Book of the Dead. It's beyond light. It's so bright. And you watch it receding from you. and on the edges like a great star that becomes a rim of red. And beyond that, a rim of orange, yellow, green, blue, indigo, violet. And you see this great mandala appearing, this great sun. And beyond the violet, there's black, black like obsidian, not flat black, but transparent black like lacquer. And again, blazing out of the black as the yang comes from the yin, more light. Going, going, going. And along with this light, there comes sound. There's a sound so tremendous with the white light that you can't hear it. So piercing that it seems to annihilate the ears. But then along with the colors, the sound goes down the scale in harmonic intervals, down, down, down, down, until it gets to a deep thundering bass which is so vibrant that in turn it turns into something solid, and you begin to get the similar spectrum of textures. Now all this time you've been watching a kind of a thing radiating out. But it says, you know, this isn't all I can do. And the rays start going dancing like this, and naturally the sound starts going waving too as it comes out. And then the textures start varying themselves. And they say, well, you've been looking at this thing as I've been describing it so far in a flat dimension. Let's add a third dimension. It's going to come right at you now. See, this way. And meanwhile, it says it's not just that we're going to go like this. We're going to do little curlicues. We're going to go like this. And it says, well, that's just a beginning. We can go tum tum tum tum tum tum tum tum, making squares and turns. And then suddenly you see in all the little details have become so intense that all kinds of little sub-figures are contained within what you thought were originally the main figures. And the sound starts going all different, amazing, complexities of sound all over the place. And this thing's going, going, going, and you think you're going to go out of your mind, and suddenly it turns into... why, us, sitting around here.
2: Time to wake up. What is reality? Reality is this.

We are so tied up in our minds that we've lost our senses and don't realize that the air stinks, water tastes of chlorine, the human landscape looks like a trash heap, and much of our food tastes like plastic. Time to wake up.

we confuse signs, words, numbers, symbols, and ideas with the real world. Most of us would have rather money than tangible wealth, and a great occasion is somehow spoiled for us unless photographed, is oddly more fun for us than the original event. This is a disaster, for as a result of confusing the real world of nature with mere signs, such as bank balances and contracts, we are destroying nature. Time to wake up.

You see, we all know what reality is, but we can't describe it. Just as we all know how to beat our hearts and shape our bones, but cannot say how it is done. To get in touch with reality, there is an art of meditation. It is the art of temporarily silencing the mind, of stopping the chatter in the skull.

0: So, will you try an experiment with me? Simply close your eyes and allow your ears to hear all sounds around you. Don't try to name or identify these sounds. Just hear them as you would listen to music. As when you hear a flute or a guitar without asking what it means. Now, how do you feel? Where was you when you were laughing? What is you now? Listen.
1: And that does it for this week's From the Vault. 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
1: 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I'm Brian DeShazer. 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

0: dear. 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
1: Your call, please.
0: Operator, I've been dialing Murray Hill 4-0098 now for the last 3/4 of an hour, and the line is always busy, but I don't see how it could be busy that long. Will you try it for me, please?
1: Murray Hill 4-0098, one moment, please.
0: Oh, I don't see how it could be busy all this time. It's my husband's office. He's working late tonight, and I'm all alone here in the house. My health is very poor, and I've been feeling so nervous all day.
1: Ringing Murray Hill 4-0098.
0: Oh, it's ringing.

0: Oh, hello.
1: Hello. Hello. Hello,
0: hello.
1: George.
0: Is Mr. Stevenson there?
1: Yes, sir. This is George speaking. We've heard from our client.
0: Hello?
1: He says the coast is clear for tonight.
0: Who's this?
1: Yes, sir. Where are you now?
2: In a phone booth. Don't worry. Everything's okay.
0: What number am I calling?
1: Okay.
0: Please?
1: You know the address.
0: Hello?
1: At 11 o'clock, the private patrolman goes around to the bar on 2nd Avenue for a beer.
0: What number am I calling,
1: Be
0: please?
1: Be sure that all the lights downstairs are out.
0: Who's
1: there
0: this?
1: There's only one light visible from the street.
0: What?
2: Yeah, I know.
0: Oh.
2: At 11:15, a subway train crosses the bridge. It makes a noise in case her window is open and she should scream.
0: Scream?
1: Make it quick. As little blood as possible.
0: Hello.
1: Our client does not want to make herself alone.
0: What number is this, please?
2: Oh, okay. I understand. Knife okay, sir?
1: Yes, a knife will be okay.
0: Who is this?
1: And remember, remove the rings and bracelets and jewelry in the bureau drawer. Our client wants it to look like a simple robbery.
0: Oh!
2: Don't worry. Everything's okay. I never make mistakes.
0: How awful! How unspeakably awful!
3: Your call, please.
0: Operator, I've just been cut off.
3: I'm sorry, madam. What number were you calling?
0: Well, it was supposed to be Murray Hill 4-0098, but it wasn't. Some wires must have been crossed. I was cut into a wrong number, and I've just heard the most dreadful thing. Something about a murder, and, operator, you simply have to retrace that call at once.
3: I beg your pardon, madam. How may I help you?
0: Well, I know it was a wrong number, and I had no business listening, but these two men... They were cold-blooded fiends, and they were going to murder somebody, some poor innocent woman who was all alone, in a house near a bridge, and we've got to stop them. We've got
3: to. What number were you calling, madam?
0: Well, that doesn't matter. This was a wrong number, and you dialed it for me, and we've got to find out who it was immediately.
3: But, madam, I don't understand how...
0: Why are you being so stupid? Look, it was obviously a case of some little slip of the finger. I told you to try Murray Hill 4-0098 for me. You dialed it, but your finger must have slipped, and I was connected with some other number, and I could hear them, but they couldn't hear me. Now, I simply fail to see why you couldn't make that same mistake again on purpose. Why, you couldn't try to dial Murray Hill 4-0098 in the same careless sort of way.
3: Murray Hill 4-0098?
0: Yes.
3: I'll try to get it for you, madam.
0: Thank you.
3: I'm sorry, Murray Hill 4-0098 is busy.
0: Operator!
3: Yes?
0: Operator!
3: Yes,
0: you didn't try to get that wrong number at all. I asked explicitly, and all you did was dial correctly.
3: I am sorry. What number were you calling?
0: Oh, can't you for once forget what number I was calling and do something? Now, I want to trace that call. It's my civic duty. It's your civic duty to trace that call and to apprehend those dangerous killers. And if you won't...
3: I'll connect you with the chief operator.
0: Please. Oh, dear.

0: the chief operator.
1: Oh, chief operator, I want you to trace a call, a telephone call, immediately. I don't know where it came from or who was making it, but it's absolutely necessary that it be tracked down, because it was about a murder that someone is planning, a terrible, cold-blooded murder of a poor, innocent woman tonight at 11:15.
0: I see.
1: Well, can you trace it for me? Can you track down those men?
0: It depends, madam.
1: Depends on what?
0: It depends on whether the call is still going on. If it's a live call, we can trace it on the equipment. If it's been disconnected, we can't.
1: Disconnected?
0: If the parties have stopped talking to each other.
1: Oh, but of course they must have stopped talking to each other by now. That was at least 5 minutes ago, and they sound like the type who would not make a long call.
0: Well, I can try tracing it.
1: Oh, thank you.
0: Now, may I have your name, please?
1: Mrs. Stevenson. Mrs. Elbert Stevenson. But listen...
0: And your telephone number?
1: Plaza 4, 2295. But if you go on wasting all this time...
0: And what is your reason for wanting this call traced?
1: My reason... Well, for heaven's sake, isn't it obvious? I overhear two men. These men sounded like killers. They're planning to murder this woman at 11:15 tonight, and I thought the police ought to know.
0: Have you reported this to the police?
1: Well, no. How

0: thought of it. Let's see why I have to go through all this trouble. Oh, answer the phone, for heaven's sake.
1: Your call, please.
0: The police department, please. Oh, do you have to dial? Can't you ring them directly?
2: Police department, precinct 43, Duffy speaking.
0: Oh, police department. Oh, this is Mrs. Stevenson. Mrs. Elbert Smythe Stevenson of 53 North Sutton Place. I'm calling up to report a murder. Well, I mean, the murder hasn't been committed yet, but I overheard plans for it over the telephone. I overheard a wrong number that the operator gave me, and I've been trying to trace the call down myself. But everybody is so stupid. And, well, I guess in the end, you are the only people who could do anything.
2: Yes, ma'am.
0: It was a perfectly definite murder. I heard their plans distinctly. Two men were talking, and they were going to murder some woman at 11:15 tonight. She lived in a house near a bridge. Are you listening to me?
2: Yes, ma'am.
0: And there was a private patrolman on the street. He was going to go around for a beer on 2nd Avenue. And there was some third man, a client, who was paying to have this poor woman murdered. They were going to take her rings and bracelets and use a knife. Oh, well, it unnerved me dreadfully. And I'm not well, and I feel so nervous.
2: I see. When was all this, ma'am?
0: About 8 minutes ago. Oh, then you can do something. You do understand.
2: And what is your name, ma'am?
0: Mrs. Stevenson. Mrs. Elbert Stevenson.
2: And your address?
0: Oh, I just told you. It's 53 North Sutton Place. That's near a bridge. The Queensboro Bridge, you know. And we have a patrolman on our street. And on 2nd Avenue.
2: And what was that number you were calling?
0: Murray Hill 4-0098. But it wasn't the number I overheard. I mean, Murray Hill 4-0098 is my husband's office. He's working late tonight, and I was trying to reach him to ask him to come home. I'm an invalid, you know, and it's the maid's night off, and I hate to be alone. I mean, even though he says that I'm perfectly safe as long as I have the telephone right beside my bed.
2: Well, we'll look into it, Mrs. Stevenson, and see if we can check it with the telephone company.
0: Oh, but the telephone company said they couldn't check the call if the parties had stopped talking. I've already taken care of that.
2: Oh, you have?
0: Yes, and, well, personally, I feel you ought to do something far more immediate and drastic than just check the call. And what good does that do, just checking the call, if they've stopped talking? And by the time you track it down, they'll already have committed the murder.
2: Well, we'll take care of it, lady. Don't worry.
0: Well, I'd say the whole thing calls for a search. A complete and thorough search of the whole city. I'm very near a bridge, and I'm not far from 2nd Avenue, and I know I'd feel a whole lot better if you sent around a radio car to this neighborhood at once.
2: And what makes you think the murder is going to be committed in your neighborhood, ma'am?
0: Well, I don't know. The coincidence is so horrible. 2nd Avenue, the patrolman, the bridge.
2: 2nd Avenue is a very long street, ma'am. And do you happen to know how many bridges there are in the city of New York alone?
0: Yes, I know.
2: Not to mention Brooklyn, Staten Island, Queens, and the Bronx. And how do you know that there isn't some little house on Staten Island, on some little 2nd Avenue you've never heard about? How do you know they were even talking about New York at all?
0: But I heard the call on the New York dialing system.
2: How do you know it was the long-distance call you overheard? Telephones are funny things.
0: Oh, don't.
2: Look, lady, why don't you look at it this way? Supposing you hadn't broken in on that telephone call. Supposing you got your husband the way you always do. Would his murder have made any difference to you then?
0: Well, I suppose not, but it's so inhuman. It's so cold-blooded.
2: A lot of murders are committed in this city every day, ma'am. If we could do something to stop them, we would. But a clue of this kind, it's so vague, isn't it?

0: much more use to us than no clue at all.
1: Oh, but surely...
0: Unless, of course, you have some reason for thinking this call is phony and that someone may be planning to murder you.
1: Me? Oh, no. I hardly think so. I mean, why should anybody? I am alone all day and night. But I see no one, except my maid Eloise. She's a big 200-pounder. She's too lazy to bring up my breakfast tray. But the only other person is my husband, Albert. And he's crazy about me. He adores me. He waits on me hand and foot. He scarcely left my side since I took sick 12 years ago.
0: Well, then, there's nothing for you to worry about, is there? And now you'll just leave the rest of this to us.
1: But what will you do? It's so late. It's nearly 11 o'clock.
0: We'll take care of it, lady.
1: Will you broadcast it all over the city and send out squads and warn your radio cars to watch out, especially in suspicious neighborhoods like mine?
0: Lady, I said we'd take care of it. Just now, I have a couple of other matters here on my desk that require my immediate attention.
1: Good night, ma'am,
0: and thank you.
1: Oh, you idiot! Oh, why did I do that? Now he'll think I'm a fool. Why doesn't Albert come home? Why doesn't he come home?

0: Please answer the phone.
1: Your call, please.
0: Oh, operator. Oh, for heaven's sake. Will you ring that Murray Hill 40098 number again? I can't think what's keeping him so long.
1: I will try it for you. Ringing Murray Hill 40098.
0: Oh, try. I don't see why he doesn't answer.
1: Oh, the line is busy. Shall I try
0: again? Oh, I can hear it. You don't have to tell me. I know it's busy. Oh, if only I could get out. If I could get out of this bed for just a little while, or if I could just lean out the window and see the street. Oh, hello, Albert. Hello, hello, hello. What's the matter with this phone? Hello? Albert? Hello? Hello? Hello? Hello? Hello? Oh, for heaven's sake, who is this? Hello? Hello?

0: Your call, please.
1: Hello, operator. I don't know what's the matter with this telephone tonight, but it's positively driving me crazy. I've never seen such inefficient service. Now, look, I'm an invalid, and I'm very nervous, and I'm not supposed to be annoyed. But if this keeps on much longer...
0: What seems to be the trouble, madam?
1: Well, everything's wrong. The whole world could be murdered for all you people care. And now my phone keeps ringing.
0: Yes, madam?
1: Ringing and ringing and ringing every 5 seconds. And when I pick it up, there's no one there.
0: I am very sorry, madam. If you will hang up, I will test it for you.
1: I don't want you to test it for me. I want you to put through that call, whatever it is, at once.
0: I'm afraid that's not possible, madam.
1: Not possible? And why, may I ask?
0: The system is automatic, madam.
1: Oh, for heaven's sake.
0: If someone is trying to dial your number, there's no way to check whether the call is coming through the system or not, unless the person who is trying to reach you complains to his particular operator.
1: Well, of all the stupid, complicated, and meanwhile, I've got to sit here on my bed, suffering every time that phone rings, imagining everything.
0: I will try to check it out for you, madam.
1: Check it, check it. That's all anyone can do. Of all the stupid, idiotic... Oh, what's the use? I'll fix her. Oh, the impudent. How dare she speak to me like that? How dare she? Oh, why does it take so long?
0: Your call, please.
1: Young woman, I don't know your name, but there are ways of finding you out, and I'm going to report you to your superiors for the most unpardonable rudeness and insolence it's ever been my privilege to... Give me the business office at once.
0: You may dial that number direct.
1: Dial it direct? I'll do no such thing. I don't even know the number.
0: The number is in the directory, or you may secure it by dialing information.
1: Listen here, you... What's the use? What? Oh, dear. Ah! Oh, for sake, I'm going out of my mind. Hello. Hello. You stop ringing me, do you hear? Answer me. Who is this? Do you realize you're driving me crazy? Who's calling me? What are you doing it for? Stop it. Stop it. If you don't stop ringing me, I'm going to call the police. Do you hear? The police. Only help her to come home. Oh! Let it ring. Let it go on ringing. It's a trick of some kind. I won't answer it. I won't. I won't, even if it goes on ringing all night. Oh, you ring. You go ahead. You ring. Ring, ring, ring. Now what's the matter? Why did it stop ringing? What? What time is it? Where did I put that clock? Oh, here. Oh, it's 5 to 11. They've decided something. They're sure I'm home. They heard my voice. Answer them just now. That's why they've been ringing me. Why no one has answered me. I'll call the operator again. Where is she? Why doesn't she answer?
0: Your call, please.
1: Where were you just now? Why didn't you answer at once? Give me the police department.
0: Police department. I'm sorry, that line is busy.
1: Busy?
0: I will call you...
1: That's impossible. The police department can't be busy. There must be other lines available.
0: The line is busy. I will try to get them for you later.
1: No! No! I've got to speak to them now or it may be too late. I've got to talk to someone.
0: What number do you wish to speak to?
1: I don't know, but there must be someone to protect people beside the police department, a detective agency, or...
0: You will find agencies listed in the classified directory.
1: But I don't have a classified. I mean, I'm too nervous to look it up, and I don't know how to use the...
0: I'll connect you with information. Perhaps she will be able to help you.
1: No! No! You're being spiteful, aren't you? You don't care, do you, what happens to me? I could die, and you wouldn't care! Hello, you stop ringing. Do you hear me? You answer me. What do you want? Do you realize you're driving me crazy? You're driving me stark, daring crazy!
2: Hello?
1: What?
2: Is this Plaza 4, 295?
1: Oh, yes. Yes, this is Plaza 4, 22955.
2: This is Western Union.
1: Oh.
2: I have a telegram here for Mrs. Albert Stevenson. Is there anyone there to receive the message?
1: I'm Mrs. Stevenson.
2: The telegram is as follows. Miss Albert Stevenson, 53 North Sutton Place, New York, New York. Darling, terribly sorry. Tried to get you for last hour, but line busy. Leaving for Boston 11 p.m. tonight on urgent business. Back tomorrow afternoon. Keep happy.
1: No.
2: Love. Signed, Albert.
1: No.
2: That is all, madam. Do you wish us to deliver a copy of the message?
1: No, thank you.
2: Thank you, madam.
1: Thank you.
2: Good night.
1: Good night. No. No, it isn't true. He couldn't do it. Not when he knows that I'll be all alone. It's some trick. It's some fiendish trick.

0: Please answer the phone. Why does it take so long?
1: Your call, please.
0: Operator, try that Murillo 4-0098 number for me just once more, please.
1: Ringing Murray Hill 4-0098.
0: Hello, hello. Please answer. Please answer the phone.
1: They do not answer.
0: He's gone. Oh, Albert, how could you? How could you? But I can't be alone tonight. I can't. If I'm alone one more second, I don't care what he says. What the expenses? I'm a sick woman. I'm entitled. I'm entitled. I

0: This is information. May I help you?
1: I want the telephone number for Henchley Hospital.
0: Henchley Hospital. Do you have the address, madam?
1: No, it's somewhere in the 70s, though. It's a very small, private, exclusive hospital where I had my appendix out 2 years ago. Henchley. H-E-N-C.
0: One moment, please.
1: Please, could you hurry? Please, what's the time?
0: I do not know, madam. You may find out the time by dialing Meridian 71212.
1: For heaven's sake. Couldn't you? I have no time for dialing.
0: The number for Henchley Hospital is Butterfield 70105, madam.
1: Butterfield 70105, Butterfield 70105.
0: Henchley Hospital, good evening.
1: Oh, nurse's registry, please.
0: Who was it you wished to speak? Please.
1: I want the nurse's registry at once. I want a trained nurse. I want to hire her immediately for the night, please.
0: I see. And what is the nature of the case, madam?
1: Nerves. I'm very nervous. I need soothing and companionship. My husband is away, and
0: Have you been recommended to us by any doctor in particular, madam?
1: No, but I really don't see why all this catechizing is necessary. I want a trained nurse. I was a patient in your hospital 2 years ago, and after all, I do expect to pay this person.
0: We quite understand that, madam. But registered nurses are very scarce just now, and our superintendent has asked us to send people out only on cases where the physician in charge feels it's absolutely necessary.
1: Oh, it is. It is absolutely necessary. I'm a sick woman, and I'm very upset. Very. I am alone in this house, and I'm an invalid. And tonight, I overheard a telephone conversation that upset me dreadfully about a murder. A poor woman who was going to be murdered at 11:15 tonight. In fact, if someone doesn't come at once, I'm afraid I'll go out of my mind.
0: I see.
1: Please help.
0: Well, I'll speak to Miss Phillips as soon as she comes in. And what is your name, madam?
1: Miss Phillips, when do you expect her?
0: I really couldn't say, madam. She went out to supper at 11 o'clock.
1: 11 o'clock? Oh, but it's not 11 yet. Oh, my clock has stopped. I thought it was running down. What time is it?
0: Just 14 past 11.
1: What was that?
0: What was what, madam?
1: That click just now in my own telephone. As if someone had lifted the receiver off the hook of the extension phone downstairs.
0: I didn't hear it, madam. Now, about this request...
1: But I did hear it. There's someone in this house. Someone downstairs in the kitchen. And they're listening to me now. They're... I won't pick it up. I won't let them hear me. I'll be quiet. And they'll think, but if I don't call someone now while I'm still down there, there'll be no time there'll be no time. I have to call. Please answer the phone. Please.
2: Your call, please.
1: Operator, I'm in desperate trouble.
2: I cannot hear you, madam. Please speak louder.
1: I don't dare. There's someone listening. Can you hear me now?
2: Your call, please. What number are you calling, madam?
1: You've got to hear me. Please. You've got to help me. There's someone in this house. Someone who's going to murder me. And you've got to get in touch with the... There it is. He's put it down. He's put down the extension. He's coming. He's coming up the stairs. Give me the police department.
2: Bring in the police department.
1: The police department, please.
2: One moment, please. I can hear him.
1: Hurry. Oh, please. He's coming up the stairs. No.
3: Police department. Precinct 43, Duffy speaking. Police department, Duffy speaking. Police department. Anybody there? Police department.
4: Sorry. Wrong number.
5: 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I'm Brian DeShazer. 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

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I'm Brian DeShazer. This week, we take a nostalgic journey to the golden years of radio, when it was the only form of live entertainment in the household. In 1943, playwright Lucille Fletcher wrote an outstanding study in suspense about a neurotic invalid whose only contact with the outside world is her phone. One night, because of a crossed wire, she hears plans for a murder which turns out to be her own. Her frantic efforts to get help and her growing terror and realization of the truth make this a classic thriller. The original play for radio was broadcast in 1943 and starred Agnes Moorehead, more popularly known for her role as Andora on the 1960s television series Bewitched. We now present an excerpt of that original broadcast as a preamble to our discussion today.

This is the Man in Black, here again to introduce Columbia's program, Suspense. Our star tonight is one of the most compelling actresses in America today, Miss Agnes Moorehead. Miss Moorehead returns to our stage to appear in a new study in terror by Lucille Fletcher called Sorry, Wrong Number. This story of a woman who accidentally overheard a conversation with death and who strove frantically to prevent murder from claiming an innocent victim is tonight's tale of suspense. If you have been with us on these Tuesday nights, you will know that suspense is compounded of mystery and suspicion and dangerous adventure. In this series are tales calculated to intrigue you, stir your nerves, to offer you a precarious situation, and then withhold the solution until the last possible moment. And so it is with Sorry, Wrong Number, and the performance of Agnes Moorehead. We again hope to keep you in suspense.

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1: Operator, I've been dialing Murray Hill 70093 now for the last three quarters of an hour, and the line is always busy. I don't see how it could be busy that long. Will you try it for me, please?
0: I'll be glad to try that number for you. One moment, please.
1: I don't see how it could be busy all this time. It's my husband's office. He's working late tonight, and I'm all alone here in the house. My health is very poor, and I've been feeling so nervous all day.
0: Ringing Murray Hill, 70093.
2: Hello?
1: Hello? Hello? Is Mr. Stevenson there?
2: Hello?
3: Hello?
2: Oh, hello, George.
3: Yes, sir. This is George speaking.
1: Hello? Who's this? What number am I calling, please?
2: I'm here with our client now. He says the coast is clear for tonight.
3: Yes, sir.
2: Where are you now?
3: In a phone booth. But don't worry. Everything's okay.
2: Very well. Now, you know the address. At 11 o'clock, the private patrolman goes around to the bar on 2nd Avenue for a beer. Be sure that all the lights downstairs are on, eh? There should be only one light visible from the street. At 11:15, a train crosses the bridge. It makes a noise in case her window is open and she should scream.
1: Oh, hello. What number is this, please?
3: Okay, I understand.
2: Now make it quick. As little blood as possible, eh? Oh. Our client does not wish to make her suffer long.
3: Will a knife be okay, sir?
2: Yeah, a knife will be okay. And do you remember the other details?
3: Yeah, I know. Remove the rings and bracelets and the jewelry and the bureau drawer.
2: That's right. Our client wishes it to look like simple robbery.
3: But don't worry. Everything is going to be okay.
2: All right, then. Be sure to...
1: Oh, how awful. How unspeakably awful. Oh.
0: Your call, please.
1: Operator, I've just been cut off.
0: I'm sorry. What number were you calling?
1: Why, it was supposed to be Murray Hill 70093, but it wasn't. Some wires must have got crossed. I was cut into a wrong number, and I've just heard the most dreadful thing. Something about a murder. And, operator, you'll simply have to retrace that call at once.
0: I beg your pardon. May I help you?
1: Oh, I know it was a wrong number, and I had no business listening, but these two men, they were cold-blooded fiends, and they were going to murder somebody, some poor innocent woman who was all alone in a house near a bridge, and we've got to stop them. We've got to...
0: What number were you calling, please?
1: Well, that doesn't matter. This was a wrong number, and you dialed it for me, and we've got to find out what it was immediately.
0: What number did you call?
1: Oh, why are you so stupid? What time is it? Do you mean to tell me you can't find out what that number was just now?
0: I'll connect you with the chief operator.
1: Oh, I think it's perfectly shameful. Now, look, it was obviously a case of some slip of the finger. I told you to try Murray Hill 70093 for me. You dialed it, but your finger must have slipped, and I was connected with some other number. And I could hear them, but they couldn't hear me. Now, I simply fail to see why you couldn't make that same mistake again on purpose, why you couldn't try to dial Murray Hill 70093 in the same sort of careless way.
0: Murray Hill 70093. I will try to get it for you.
1: Thank you.
4: That was the incomparable Agnes Moorehead, whose early career was influenced heavily by her work with Orson Welles and the Mercury Theater. She was seen in Citizen Kane as Kane's mother and went on to receive 4 Oscar nominations throughout her career. She received 6 Emmy nominations for her work as Endora on the television sitcom Bewitched and stunned the sci-fi world in a silent role on The Twilight Zone in an episode called The Invaders. The playwright Lucille Fletcher was born March 28, 1912, in Brooklyn, New York. She wrote and broadcast more than 20 plays and wrote 6 novels. After her marriage to film composer Bernard Herrmann in 1939, the couple moved to Hollywood, where Mr. Herrmann worked with Orson Welles on the score of Citizen Kane. In 1941, she wrote a radio play called The Hitchhiker that starred Mr. Welles, with Herrmann composing the score. The play went on to win an award for Best Radio Play. Then in 1943, she wrote Sorry, Wrong Number. There are many versions of how Fletcher came up with the story for Sorry, Wrong Number, but the most often quoted is that she had an incident at the corner drugstore. she encountered an elderly woman who interrupted her conversation with the pharmacist and insulted her. Finding the woman's shrill voice and demeanor particularly irritating, Fletcher went home and wrote a script based around an unsympathetic character who becomes embroiled in a precarious situation. Following the success of Sorry Wrong Number for radio, it was adapted by Lucille Fletcher for the 1948 film starring Barbara Stanwyck, who received an Oscar nomination for her performance. In 2003, the Pacifica Radio Archives produced a new production for the annual Pacifica One-Day National Fun Drive Marathon broadcast. To direct the production, we enlisted the help of Eric Bowersfeld, Arts and Literature Director for Pacifica Station KPFA from 1960 to 1990. For the main role, we asked Miss Shirley Knight, whose acting career spans nearly 50 years and includes 2 Oscar nominations, 2 Tony Award nominations. She won the Tony in 1976 for Best Featured Actress in the play Kennedy's Children. She has been seen in recent years in films such as Good as It Gets, The Divine Secrets of the Ya-Ya Sisterhood, and most recently, a recurring role on Desperate Housewives as Phyllis Vandekamp. After the broadcast of Sorry Wrong Number, I had the opportunity to speak with Eric and Shirley about radio drama and the production. But first, let's hear an excerpt of Miss Knight from the 2003 radio production of Lucille Fletcher's Sorry Wrong Number. This is the final moments of the play that end with the murder of Mrs. Stevenson.
5: Oh, my clock has stopped. I thought it was running down. What time is it?
6: Just 14 past 11.
5: What was that?
6: What was what, madam?
5: That click just now in my own telephone. As if someone had lifted the receiver off the hook of the extension phone downstairs.
6: I didn't hear it, madam. Now, about this request...
5: But I did hear it. There's someone in this house. Someone downstairs in the kitchen. And they're listening to me now. They're... I won't pick it up. I won't let them hear me. I'll be quiet. And they'll think, but if I don't call someone now while it's still down there, there'll be no time there'll be no time. I have to call. Please answer the phone. Please.
6: Your call, please.
5: Operator, desperate trouble.
6: I cannot hear you, madam. Please speak louder.
5: I don't dare. There's someone listening. Can you hear me now?
6: Your call, please. What number are you calling, madam?
5: You've got to hear me. Please. You've got to help me. There's someone in this house. Someone who's going to murder me. And you've got to get in touch with the... There it is. He's put it down. He's put down the extension. He's coming. He's coming up the stairs. Give me the police department.
6: Bring in the police department.
5: Department. The police department, please.
6: One moment, please.
5: I can hear him. Hurry. Oh, please. He's coming. Up the stairs. No. Ah!
7: Police department. Precinct 43, Duffy speaking. Police Department, Duffy speaking.
4: I'm Brian DeShazer, the producer of Sorry Wrong Number and the director of the Pacifica Radio Archives. And joining me is Miss Shirley Knight and Eric Bowersfeld. Shirley Knight, the star of Sorry Wrong Number, and Eric Bowersfeld, the director. So we just wanted to talk about the production and talk about radio drama as the art form, and from Eric's experience in the past 35 or more years. Eric, what's the number of when you were with KPFA and started
8: the radio
4: drama?
8: I started in 1960, but the real beginning was as a teenager.
4: Well, as I was just talking before Shirley came in, I was just looking at her filmography, and it started in 1959 with Gates from Hell.
9: Five Gates to Hell.
4: And then, of course, I just wanted to note that, The Dark at the Top of the Stairs and Sweet Bird of Youth and The Dutchman are, some of my favorites.
9: Five Gates to Hell is an interesting film historically because the man that wrote and directed it, his name was James Clavell. It's the only film he ever wrote and directed, and it was about Vietnam. It was about French Indochina and his experiences there during the Second World War. So it's just as a little blip historically, it's kind of interesting.
4: Right, and The Dutchman is another historic
10: film, which I'd like wanted you and Eric to talk about. Eric, would you sort of ring in there?
8: Yes, I just, you mentioned James Clavell. He was the first person I ever interviewed in radio.
9: You're kidding.
8: I didn't know anything about him. He arrived at the radio station, and the person who was supposed to do it wasn't there, and they just pushed me in the room and said, do your best. And he was
10: That's
8: wonderful.
10: That's the Pacifica way,
8: He said,
10: it?
8: Don't worry, don't worry. You don't, you don't have to say anything. And I didn't, but he was he wrote other major works, didn't he?
9: Oh, many novels. Yes.
8: Yeah. But he was that was my the beginning of the walking the plank in radio. But Dutchman, that's a... There was something else I wanted to mention first, because I may forget it later, and that is, Shirley, it was wonderful being with you for 5 days and nights up in Berkeley, lest this sound suspicious. The editing is one of the most arduous tasks in radio. I mean, you have to work and work. And you hear the actors saying the same lines over and over and over again. But every once in a while, it's only increased pleasure every inch of the way. And hearing your voice and hearing the subtleties you put into this part, the marvelous, that I never heard the first time, it was really a way of appreciating a real artist the way you do another art. You go to see a great painting many times, and each time you see new things. And as you, as I heard again and again some of these speeches, and a very simple plot, but oh, how much you put into it, and how much is there that you probably don't even are not even aware of it, just so natural.
9: Oh,
8: but it was that wonderful pleasure of hearing a great artist working with suitable material.
9: I must say, I sat in my living room and heard it as it went out, and it was truly wonderful. My daughter and I both sat there in absolute silence and heard it over 5 speakers, and it was really, really wonderful. I enjoyed it immensely, and in fact, I had listened to Pacifica Radio most of the day when I was in my car and when I was at home. I decided, well, I'm going to be a part of this marathon by listening to the radio, and it's a wonderful thing. I think there's something about radio, which is lost in a sense in the visual arts. And that is, it places you in a state of anticipation, which is, as an actor, that's what you always want to achieve, no matter what medium you're doing. But it's something you don't really have to work for when you're doing radio drama, because the audience is automatically in that state. And it's a wonderful medium, I think.
10: Yeah, and watching Shirley has worked with L.A. Theater Works in the plays The Thing many times with The Grapes of Wrath and...
9: Young Man from Atlanta.
10: Young Man from Atlanta.
9: One of my husband's plays, Caitlin, my daughter Caitlin Hopkins, and I did Shaw, Mrs. Warren's Profession, and
10: I think it's really exciting.
9: Blythe Spirit.
10: Blythe Spirit. That's the one I was thinking of.
9: So many of them I've done.
10: Yeah, and watching them being recorded is also exciting too, because the audience is a quite different audience than a live theater, you know, with props and movement and the whole thing. That there really is an anticipation and an interest in what the actors are doing and how they're creating the sound. You know, and not just the full-on experience. It's very interesting.
8: Well, the audience isn't there. The audience is out there. You never see them. You hear from them every once in a while. But there was something you mentioned during one of the rehearsals or one of the times we were together there, that radio does provide an acting artist with a way of practicing their art that's unique. And maybe it's the intimacy of radio. You're not talking to an audience way out there. And in the movies, there's so many other things. There's the color, there's design, there's movement, and so on. But this is a very intimate medium, and you can reach people with the slightest breaths. And it was wonderful in the play. I was listening to your breaths. They were wonderfully placed, and they expressed so much when you hear so little, but it's right. It's just right. And that aspect of acting is something that actors in America have very little opportunity, unlike many of the great actors in Europe. do a lot of radio work, and it really demands from them something that the stage isn't appropriate for, and seldom happens. So radio is a place for an actor to practice their art in a way that they can't do it practically anywhere else. And that was, you mentioned that during the rehearsals
9: yes,
8: at one point.
9: It's interesting, too, what you're saying about the breaths, because the breaths, in a way, in radio, it seems to me, become what, in the visual arts, would be a pause.
8: Yes.
9: The
8: yes.
9: breath is like a pause. And I think this particular piece, Sorry, Wrong Number, is so amazingly written and so particularly written for the radio, which is extraordinary. I remember as a child, my parents listening, often we had to go to bed, but listening to all those radio plays that came on once a week, you know, Inner Sanctum and Grand Central Station and all of those amazing radio dramas. That's why I think it's so important, by the way, as an aside, to preserve the work. One of the things on the day of when you were playing everything, many, many years ago, I was privileged to meet, just really in passing, Angela Davis. And during the day, you had her talking. Mm-hmm. And I thought, oh, my goodness, that's so wonderful, the fact that you actually have Angela Davis speaking in that time frame of the 60s. And I believe also there was Eleanor Roosevelt. Mm-hmm. And just the joy of knowing that we have those voices, you know, because often it's sort of the great speech of Winston Churchill, for mm-hmm. example, that we've heard so many times. And thank goodness we still have that. But imagine if we didn't. It would be written, but we wouldn't have him actually speaking it.
10: Right. And we're finding now that, you know, with Manning Marable, who was on with the Malcolm X recordings, they really are finding that the transcriptions of Malcolm's speeches have been altered ever so slightly, but the intent has also been altered ever so slightly. So the value of the recordings and the videotapes of his speeches mm-hmm. are so incredible. And so incredibly valuable to the scholars.
9: Because they're accurate.
10: Right. And also, yes. You know, as you're talking about, you know, we have the Winston Churchill and we have the Martin Luther King, I Have a Dream, and the famous speeches. But it's the small moments, like the Angela Davis
9: yes.
10: when she's coming out of prison.
9: Absolutely.
10: Or the small moments of Che Guevara in an informal chat that really makes Pacifica unique in the broad
9: yeah,
10: scheme of recorded history. And that's also why, you know, I, as a producer, chose Sorry, Wrong Number, was to honor radio drama in the context of all of this weight of material, because I do believe in radio drama as being a powerful medium, both artistically and, you know, emotionally to an audience of connecting
9: yes.
10: with radio. And I think this piece, particularly because it's a one act, you know, even with live theater, we rarely get to see one act produced. And in a half an hour time frame, and basically, you know, Eric and I talked about this the other day, of it being in real time. In other words, the trains that went
9: yes.
10: by happened in like 10 or 12 minute intervals. And that wasn't happenstance by us as great directors and producers and performers, but it was how it was written. It was like so delicately and brilliantly written that it just happened that
9: yes.
10: at that 10 or 12 minute interval, the train went by.
9: And so precise.
8: I was trying to figure out where they lived, actually, in New York. The Second Avenue was very close to where the apartment was. But the trains, I put in exactly where Fletcher asked for them.
9: Yes.
8: And they were about 10 minutes apart. And 10, 23, and there were four times it came in, one at the end and one very, very beginning. Mm. And but there was they lived at a place where one of the trains went across the bridge, and the other trains went along Second Avenue. There was a Second Avenue L at the time.
9: Mm-hmm.
8: And that accounts for why there were four of them. But the loudest one was the one that went across the bridge, presumably. And so I was trying to so geographically find my
9: Well,
8: place
9: I would think 2nd Avenue and about 60, something,
8: yeah,
9: right?
8: Yeah,
9: 68,
8: mm-hmm.
9: 69?
8: Certain place or some made-up
9: right.
8: address. Of course, she had to do that. But Fletcher seemed to know what she was doing when she gave these directions. By the way, the job of putting sound in was wonderful. Jim McKee did marvelously, I think, with the sound. There was a lot of invention that went into it. It wasn't just these bells, but they were given character. They were, the sound of the telephone. A lot of it was in the studio, and you slammed the phone down. There was nothing that could improve that. It was beautifully done, beautifully
9: yes,
8: done.
9: Yes, be careful giving props to actresses. They'll destroy them.
10: I wanted to get you two to talk about the structure of the play in that gradation of suspense, and actually wanted to ask Shirley about how you prepared for it. And I know, you know, in the rehearsal process, you kept reminding us that you weren't acting yet. You were just sort of, you know, just, you know, feeling your way about, but
9: right.
10: you're sort of waiting for that emotion. And this is a very emotional piece. In other words, that is
9: right.
10: a short time. It is a one act. It's in real time. So you don't have a lot of jumping from, you know, flashbacks and things and different kinds of emotions, but it is a direct ascension of suspense. And I understood that you were waiting for that, like, one shot where you could actually, like, you know, spend all your emotion. But I wanted to sort of get some dialogue between the two of you on that.
9: I think that you can, you know, certainly one can do it for hours if one has to. But I think the most important thing with a piece like this is that you do it, as it were, all in one. Because it is so continuous what happens to her. And the main aspect of her that I tried to work on was her imagination. Because I think what happens when you're isolated and alone a lot is that your imagination is very fertile, whether it's in a good way or a bad way. And in her case, her imagination that something could happen to her was so strong. And I know myself, if I'm alone in a hotel room or something, it's terrible what your imagination can do. You know, if you hear a creak or a knock at the door or something, it's so terrifying. And I remember years ago, the first time I saw Psycho, I had to see the film again. The moment I'd seen it, I was so terrified, and the idea of being in a shower and something happening to me was so great that I said to myself, I have to sit here and view this film again right away so that I understand it's a film.
10: Mm-hmm.
9: And that's exactly what I did. And it was a very good idea. I caught some mistakes, actually, because I saw it right away. Like the purse was empty and then, or it was full rather, and then, Janet Lee walked down a hallway and it was flat and then opened a door and then it was fat again with money. So that was
10: the continuity expert
9: which
10: comes
9: I
10: alive.
9: Never, I never would have realized, of course, right. had I not seen it twice, because I didn't notice it the first time.
10: It's interesting that you bring up Hitchcock, because Eric and I have talked about Lucille Fletcher
9: yes.
10: being the Hitchcock of radio and the female Hitchcock
9: right.
10: With her other companion piece, The Hitchhiker. 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Mm. 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
2: 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I'm Brian DeShazer, director of the Pacifica Radio Archives, the oldest and largest collection of public radio programming in the United States. In this episode, as we approach Thanksgiving 2012, we look back and remember the late Russell Means, Native American activist and one of the founders of AIM, American Indian Movement.

In 1969, a new awareness came about the American Indian Movement, because we were claiming to be Indian people, but we did not know why. We knew we were oppressed and tyrannized. We knew some of the reasons why, but we did not know why we were American Indian people. And so we looked to our elders, and we found out that our spirituality was missing in 1969. And it was from there we began a learning process.

0: And to introduce the 1973 archival speech that we have for you today is Margaret Prescott, host of Sojourner Truth on KPFK. This was recorded November 13th, 2012, as part of the Pacifica Radio Archive's annual campus campaign broadcast on all five Pacifica stations. So this goes out to our affiliate stations nationwide. And before we go to Margaret Prescott, we'd like to thank on behalf of the Pacifica Archive staff and volunteers. Have a safe and happy holiday, and thanks for keeping our history alive. Here's Margaret Prescott.
1: Russell Means died just very recently, and his obituary went around the world. He died on October 22nd this year at the age of 72. He was pure Lakota, born in the sacred Black Hills of South Dakota. It just gives me chills talking about Russell Means, because the American Indian movement, so important. He was one of the leaders. He was born in 1939. He became a key leader of the American Indian movement, and we all treasure Russell Means. It was so sad to lose him. He was not only a political leader, but he was also a spiritual man. And let's go to a clip from Russell Means, and he talks about that. Let's hear now from Russell Means, part of the campus campaign, Historic Voices. Russell Means, we lost him on October 22nd of this year at the age of 72, but his voice will be here for generations to come, thanks to the work of the Pacifica Radio Archives.

First of all, I want to let you all know that the American Indian movement, AIM, is first a spiritual movement and second a liberation movement. In both instances, it has proven throughout history that tyrannical governments cannot crush these types of movements. Back in centuries ago, thousands of years ago, there was a Christian and liberation movement begun by Jesus Christ. Also, in this century, there was another movement based upon liberation and Christianity called the labor movement. It's also still there. And originally, the United States of America was a liberation and spiritual movement, a revolution. I do not claim, nor does the American Indian movement claim, to be a revolutionary movement. We have nothing to revolutionize. We only have things to liberate. And of course, it begins with our spirituality. Because if we know who we are, why we are, where we're going, and why we're going, then we are truly liberated and need no further dealings with outside forces. Let you all know that theologians from most of the Christian churches and movements in this world met in New England some time ago. I believe it was about almost 2 years ago. They met on the East Coast, and what one of their conclusions were at the end of their conference, these Christian theologians, was that Christianity did not have really any theology concerning the environment and the spirituality that involves. And their conclusion was that they have to look to the Native American for that theology to include in the Christian doctrines that they represented. Let me tell you a little bit about the American Indian Movement first. It was founded, of course, in July 1968 here in the Twin Cities over in Minneapolis. In 1969, a new awareness came about the American Indian Movement because we were claiming to be Indian people, but we did not know why. We knew we were oppressed and tyrannized. We knew some of the reasons why, but we did not know why we were American Indian people. And so we looked to our elders, and we found out that our spirituality was missing in 1969.

beauty as the red man of the Western Hemisphere. And because of that beauty, we have a responsibility. Now, I have been with the Iroquois in their ceremonies, the Crow, the Winnebago. I've been with the Lakota, again referred to as the Sioux. I have been with the Chippewa, the Hopi, and a few other tribes who had spiritual ceremonies. I don't know all what they teach. I don't know what all the Lakota, my people, teach in terms of spirituality, because again, I am still learning. And I probably will never know until I enter the spirit world. But the one basic foundation I found true among all the red men of the Western Hemisphere, even those Mexico Indians that I have met that live in the country of Mexico, we found out that our basic philosophy, our basic spirituality, is really the same. And that, in fact, we are American Indians. Even though in the beginning that was a misnomer, in the long run it turned out to be the truth. Tecumseh was really the first to try to build a coalition of American Indian people and an American Indian state, and just an American Indian nation. However, because of the genocidal policies of the alleged democracy called the United States of America, we were confined to concentration camps, again commonly referred to as reservations. We are still confined. So it is the tactic of the American Indian Movement, through our spirituality, to begin a liberation process in this country, the United States of America, for the red man of the Western Hemisphere. Because we know, after finding out our beauty, that we have much to teach. And of course, it's been admitted by Christian theologians. Some of the things that we have to teach, and I cannot tell you even all that I have come to know in one night, because you would have to enter the sweat lodge with me. You would have to go through the sun dance with me. You'd have to go through many, many ceremonies, the sacred pipe, again commonly referred to as the peace pipe. The sacred pipe ceremony, or the morning prayer ceremony. You know, in the Lakota way of talking, the English language is backwards. And if I have found that true in asking other people of other Indian nations who know their language, that in fact the white man talks backwards. And because he talks backwards, he has attempted to teach us to think backwards. Now, I was baptized and confirmed, and I was an altar boy. But the first 5 years of my life were more or less controlled by my grandparents. And when I went and became 5 years old, my grandfather took me aside and he said that now I was going to enter the white man's world and to watch out for many things. He told me many, many things to watch out for. But the one thing that he taught me was that the white man has no eyes and he has no ears. And he never explained that. That was when I was 5 years old. I then entered to a missionary school. And I took him literally when he told me that. And lo and behold, when I walked into that missionary school, I saw the nuns with their habits. They had no ears.

0: And I could never figure out how they could always catch me whispering in class. Nevertheless, some of the many things he built a foundation for me. And for some reason, all through my life, that sustained me as an Indian. You see, I had many features that other races of people have. Because as I was growing up, I was either called a Chicano, an Arab, a Jew, a Pakistani, an East Indian, a Hawaiian, but never American Indian. And again, these braids are part of my spirituality. You see, when in the Lakota way, when you cut your hair, you are in mourning. And many, many people, unfortunately, are in mourning today. People with Indian blood running through their veins. We think it is because they have lost their Indianness, is why they cut their hair.
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0: In the basic foundation that the red man of the Western Hemisphere has, the basic same philosophy, I will attempt to explain to you. You see, eons ago or whenever it was, and I'm going to compare it to the Warshichu or the European. The Warshichu in my language does not mean white man. It means fat stealer, or those people that steal the fat. At any rate, what I have found is that all living things come from one mother. All living things. The winged things of the air, the green things, the four-leggeds, the things that crawl and swim, and the two-leggeds. And therefore, everyone is related because we all come from one mother. Our sacred Mother Earth. And because we are all related then, every living thing is related, we treat one another with the same respect and reverence we would treat our own blood relatives. However, across the great water, the Warshichu looked around him. And he looked at the four-leggeds. And he saw that they could be put in zoos or put in their yards and tamed. Tamed. I don't know what tame means. Because in the Indian language, we have nothing in our language that means wild or wilderness, as in the English language. Because the wilderness is actually our home, peopled by our relatives. So we have nothing in our languages that mean wild. We don't know what the wild taste is like, or anything that means wilderness. But he looked around him, and he saw that all living things, all his relatives, did not have the power of reason. That he, in fact, alone, only the two-legged, had the power of reason. So he determined then that he was blessed with the power of reason. And I maintain that's when he blew it. Because when he said he had the power of reason and was superior to all other living things, he then said he was a god, which gave him license to exploit and manipulate all his relatives. Things. One does not rape his own mother. It has been said by my ancestors, only the white man pounds stakes into his mother's breast, his mother's bosom. There is many differences. When we see the mountain, we know it has spiritual value because it is where we have been nurtured to come forth into life as the two-legged. It is part of our mother's breast, the sacred mountains. But when a white man sees a mountain, he wants to move it. When he sees a tree, another brother of ours, another relative, he wants to cut it down. Now, one thing the red man found out in looking around at his relatives, he found out that all his relatives, the winged things of the air, the green things, the things that crawl and swim, every living thing had a role and direction in life, a role and direction in life to play. Every living thing except the two-legged. Only the two-legged was cursed with the power of reason. And because we were cursed with the power of reason, we did not have a role in life to play. So we had to learn from our relatives, the superior beings on our sacred Mother Earth, our superior relatives. And this is how we built our civilization, by learning how to live from the cottonwood, from the birch, from the sunflower, from the peyote. This is how we learn to live. From the eagle, who can fly the highest and see the furthest and is faithful to its mate. From all winged things of the air, who build different types of nests in different ways. But we had to learn from our relatives why some of our winged brothers built flimsy nests, and some of them built solid nests that endured for years and for many seasons. And we looked to the four-legged, the buffalo, the chief of all four-leggeds, who provided us with everything, utensils, tools, everything, food, shelter, clothing, just as the green things, which are sacred. The cedar, the sage. And then we look to the things that crawl and swim, to the ichthyome, the spider, to the snake. They also taught us different ways to build our civilization. And the one constant thing that we found out, what the great mystery has provided in this life, in this life, is that he has created everything round. Because our grandfather, the sun, is round. Our grandmother, the moon, is round. The stars are round. The sacred morning star is round. The evening star is round. Our mother earth is round. We knew spiritually that our mother was round. Centuries before Columbus decided to get lost, a half a world off course. And we discovered him. But we knew spiritually our mother was round. Because everything the Creator put down here is round. You and I are round. The green things are round. Everything. And so consequently, we lived that way too. We built our drums around. Our sacred pipe is round. Our dances are round. Our lodges are round. Everything was round. Because we have no direction and a role in life to play. So we had to learn off our relatives. And this is the strength. So when you understand why to get up in the morning, as Henry Greencrow said, before your relatives awake, while they too are meditating, you want to gather from their strength in the stillness. Because that is when all the power of the universe, from the four directions, from the four points of the universe, from the morning star, which is still represents night, and the sun, which is coming up, which represents day. All these spiritual forces are coming together at once in the morning. The water, which is fresh, it is very sacred. And also, the rain. You know, it saddens me. I was down in Hopi one time. They live in a desert up on the mesas. And a young Hopi girl come home from White Man's College. And it was very hot in the plaza. They were having their Kachina dances. One of their many Kachina dances, which is a sacred dance. And it was so hot that she took an umbrella and put it over her. And the mudheads, who are kind of like clowns and policemen at the same time during the Kachina dances, they were around there, and they were saying something to her in Hopi. Well, I had a translator there, Hopi. And then it began to sprinkle, just very lightly. And she once again put the umbrella up. And this time, all the mudheads run over there, and they really start berating her. So I asked my interpreter what they were saying. She said, that is sacred. The sun is sacred. You should be thankful for its life-giving rays. And as you know, the scientists say vitamin D you can get from the sun. Spiritually, we knew that, you see. We didn't need test tubes. And then he said, the rain, which is very sacred. It is a cleansing and a power that is used in our sweat lodge, in our kiva, and for the green things on our mother, and to nourish the sacred Mother Earth. Why do you hide from both? Has the white man taught you disrespect? And that brings me to a word that I have found out means more to the red man than what Webster's dictionary puts out, and that is the word respect. Respect for your brother's vision. Respect for your brother's vision. This is why we did not have missionaries. This is why we did not try to change Crows into Sioux and vice versa, or Navajos into Apapagos or vice versa, or Mohawks into Tuscaroras or vice versa, or even the Washitu into the red man. But they attempted it vice versa. Last September, in a Jesuit publication out of New York City, or maybe it wasn't a Jesuit, maybe it was just a Catholic publication, but nevertheless, it is a newspaper of the Catholic Church, whether it's Jesuit or not, I can't remember. But the Catholic Bishop of Rapid City, which also encompasses the missions that are on the reservations in western South Dakota, wrote an article of how AIM, the American Indian Movement, sponsored a Sundance down on Rosebud last summer, 1973. And how that Sundance was pagan and has to be eradicated in order for those remaining poor Indians to really find the true way. Well, I do not rape my mother. I have respect for my brother's vision. In fact, I quarrel with no man's religion. The only thing I quarrel with the non-practice or the mispractice of that type of religion. I believe that the great mystery appeared in different ways at different times to different peoples. And this is why I have respect for my brother's vision.
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0: I have gone through the Sundance for 3 years. When you go into the Sundance, you take a vow for 4 years. It is an annual affair that lasts 4 days and four nights. And you fast for 4 days and four nights. No water and no food. And you dance all day. AIM did not have a Sundance last summer. That was the Oglala Sioux Sundance, removed from Pine Ridge, my reservation, to Rosebud, the home of Leonard Crow Dog, the spiritual leader of the American Indian Movement. The government said we could not practice that religion on a reservation in western South Dakota, so we had to go to private land, Indian land, in order to do so. They said we could not practice it because of Wounded Knee. The FBI was putting out false reports that we were bringing in guns and dynamite and explosives into the Sundance grounds in the Black Hills, where we were going to, for the first time in this century, return to the bosom of the spiritual center for the Lakota people, the Black Hills, the sacred Pahasapa of South Dakota. At any rate, we went into the Sundance. And this was the first time that we, in this, since the 1920s, that we were going to attempt to go dance all day. As heretofore on the Pine Ridge Reservation, they only danced till noon because the rodeo started at 1 o'clock. In the Sundance, to dance all day in over 100 degree weather without food or water takes a very spiritually strong human being, two-legged. We saw many excellent signs. We saw thunderheads coming from the west that were so high you could almost not see the top of the clouds. And then we saw two eagles come, fly over directly while we were dancing, and then go to the west where the power of the thunder beings and the lightning beings come from. The west, and they flew over the top of uppermost part of those clouds. It was a fantastic sight. It was a very strong spiritual sign. Two eagles, which are very sacred to all Indian people. I wear a prayer feather given to me by the Hopis for this trial, a prayer feather wrought in Arizona by the Hopi people in their kivas and according to their way. I wear a prayer feather from the Lakota. Both are eagle. Because of their strength, their endurance, their freedom, their farsightedness, and because they are faithful to their mate. Now in the Sundance, when you begin, it is a very intricate ritual, if you will, for lack of a better word. We dance to the four corners, the four points of the universe, to the four colors of mankind. And during that dance, we continually blow on an eagle bone whistle with, again, a prayer feather tied to it. And we face the sky. Not as the anthropologists would have you believe, we do not face the sun continuously. Because when you're facing south, and the sun happens to be over here in the east or the west, it's impossible to look into the sun unless you have eyes in the side of your head or in the back of your head. At any rate, we dance continuously with short breaks during the course of the whole day. I found out in the last year's Sundance, because we danced all day, that I cannot hold a candle to any of my ancestors, that I am in fact as weak as I believed myself to be, and the Sundance proved it, because I had to acquiesce just for some kind of strength to get out there in the afternoons, especially beginning in the second day, and the third day, and the fourth day, was to suck on some ice cubes and throw wet towels over my head. Because spiritually I was not as strong as my ancestors, nor physically. So that taught me that I have much to learn, and that I am in fact the weakest of all living things. And this is many of the prayers that go in the sweat lodge and in the Sundance. And forgive us two-leggeds, because we are the weakest things on earth. We are like a blink of a man in the whole concept of mankind. That is how long our life is a blink. And that we are as insignificant as a grain of sand on all the beaches of the world. And in the Sundance, though, you seek a vision. As you do when you go out in the springtime, the time for renewal of the spirit, one of the four seasons, which brings another concept of the spirituality and the strength of the red man in the Western Hemisphere, is the sacred number four, because all things are built in fours. You have four fingers and four toes. The two big toes and the two thumbs make four. You have the two nostrils and the two ear openings, which makes four on your head. You have the four seasons. You have the four points of the universe, the four winds, the four directions. You have the sun, moon, and stars, and your mother Earth, which is four. You have the four colors of man, the Lakota. We have four sacred colors: red for the east, yellow for the south, black for the west, white for the north. There's reasons for each color. They also represent the four races of man. You mix those four colors together and you get the color of your mother Earth and the color of the other race of man. Now in this Western Hemisphere, we saw those four colors come together and create another race of man right here in the Western Hemisphere. It's called the Mexican or Puerto Rican, Chicano. And at Wounded Knee, we saw the four races come together again. It was a very sacred time inside Wounded Knee. We prayed every day with the pipe, the sacred pipe, which represents our Mother Earth. The bowl represents our Mother Earth. It is made out of red earth, the blood of the red man and his mother. At any rate, and we went into the sweat lodge daily, and we had nightly Uipi meetings. We even had peyote meetings there. We also, once again in this century, for the first time, we danced the ghost dance inside Wounded Knee. And it was snowing, and there was snow on the ground for the first 2 days of the ghost dance. And I and the two spiritual leaders inside Wounded Knee, Leonard Crowdog and Wallace Black Elk, and myself, we danced barefooted in the snow, so that we would suffer, and that hopefully, because of our suffering, our people would not suffer. This was our spiritual belief during the ghost dance. Now, one has to understand what is happening to the American Indian movement because of our spirituality. You see, our spirituality gives us strength, gives us pride, gives us responsibility. And in order for the genocidal policies of white America, of United States of America, to work and eventually eradicate us from the face of our mother, they cannot allow us to have our spiritual strength. Again, why the Catholics and the Episcopalians and the Presbyterians and the Lutherans divvied up Indian country, the permission of the United States of America, and began establishing missions and what have you. Again, why the educational process of America have attempted to teach Indian youth, Indian children, that the father of our country is George Washington, and that the wheel is the wheel of progress and civilization. It's nothing to do with the sacredness of the great mystery and of all living things. You have to understand the simpleness, as the white man and the anthropologists call Indian people. But to us, the wheel was to be used as a plaything, as the Shoshone children used to play with wheels on their toys. Because after all, spiritually, the great mystery put two legs on us. He didn't put two wheels on us. And there is no need to go out to attempt to find and explore the unknown, such as the North Pole or the South Pole or the Himalayas, because you already have everything that is around you. It was very odd. One time I went to dance for white man tourist pennies and his tourist dollars in Pennsylvania with many other tribes, and we were there. I was living in Albuquerque at that time, in a very sandy place. And we got to Pennsylvania, and I saw grass, you know, and trees and dirt, something I'm used to from South Dakota. And so I really felt good. Then I went back to talk with these Pueblo people, the Lagunas, Santa Anas, Santo Domingo, the Pueblo people. And they were already lonesome. They were lonesome for their desert country. They wanted to go back already. And here I was glad to be around dirt and grass and trees. And they wanted to go back to lay on the rocks and to feel the sand blow and get into their eyes and their hair, because they know the spiritual strength of where they come from. And it has been said that only the white man leaves the graves of his fathers. Only the white man does not respect the bones of his fathers. And this is why we maintain to the non-Indian in the Western Hemisphere that as long as there is a single red man of the Western Hemisphere alive, the non-Indian will feel as a stranger. Because the dust you walk upon in the Western Hemisphere is the dust of my fathers.

0: and only until the dust of your fathers make up where you walk will you feel at home. One does not argue with the great mystery. One does not try to improve what the great mystery already knows. Only the beaver were put here to make dams. There are many, many, many other instances I could tell you about. The Sacred Sweat Lodge, how we go into, which is a form of our church. In that Sacred Sweat Lodge, which is completely dark, and when you go inside, they bring in the hot rocks that have been heated. The hot rocks brought from riverbeds have been touched by the holy water. They're brought in there, red hot, put in a hole in the center of the sweat lodge, and the cedar is put on one, on each and every one. And also the pipe is touched to the first six rocks that come in, to the four directions, Grandfather, Son, and our Mother Earth, the great mystery which the Son represents. And then the sacred water is brought in, and it also touched to the rocks. And then we close the front door, and the medicine man, in song, begins to pray, and we touch the water, sacred water, to the sacred rocks. And the steam comes forth to cleanse our bodies, our minds, our hearts, and our souls. And we pray. And if you are not sincere in an Indian sweat lodge, you'll start screaming because that steam gets plenty hot. And if you are not sincere in your prayers, then you will be asking them to open up the door to let that steam out. I myself have admitted to that weakness one or two times. And I've seen others admit to that weakness of not being able to fully concentrate with the great mystery and become one, just as in the Sundance. Because on the fourth day of the Sundance is when they pierce our flesh. And after the ceremony is complete and you rip that flesh away from your body, that is the point you know why you were in the Sundance. Because in the Sundance, when you rip away your flesh, you then know that that is all you have to offer the great mystery, is your flesh and blood. And that's all you have to offer your people, is your flesh and your blood. And nothing else is worthy enough for either the great mystery or your people. And in the Sundance, when you find this beauty, you also realize that when you enter into the spirit world, then your body should be returned to your mother to nourish her and all your relatives. And this is why we never believed in coffins. That we were just wrapped and entered into the bosom, re-entered into the bosom of our Mother Earth, and thereby gave back to her what we got from her during our lifetime in this world. Now, this is what the American Indian Movement is attempting to learn from, and even more from the elders of our people, and to give to our youth, and more importantly, to our unborn. There is one other thing I have not told you about. Just one other thing. And that is about the prophecies of our people, the red man in the Western Hemisphere. The prophecies made by different holy men at different times from different Indian nations and different places without knowledge of one another. They made these prophecies that have, in essence, been the same prophecy. And they continue to come true. You remember the tornadoes of late spring and early summer last year? 40, 50 tornadoes at one time would appear. That was prophesied for that spring, for that time. I heard two different holy men prophesy that those tornadoes would happen. And they did. But the prophecies of our people maintain that those that have respect, those that do not rape their mother, will be the ones that remain in the Western Hemisphere. And I cannot understand either the ignorance and or the stupidity of Indian and non-Indian alike when they can't learn from their relatives, which are all around them, which tell us how to live. You look at a tree, and in the four seasons of the cycle of life, in just one cycle of the total cycle of life, the four seasons, it can tell you how to live and relate. It can tell you that in the springtime, when the leaves are coming forth, it is time anew to begin to relate to your community and bring forth the good and new things that are beautiful to your children and to your community around you, your nephews, your nieces, your grandsons, your granddaughters. And then in the summertime is the time to gather all that and bring it forth to everyone, your whole nation, and to other tribes in annual festivities, annual spiritual ceremonies. And then in the fall, it is time to get ready to relate to just your family. It is time to bring those things back that our mother has provided. The spiritualness I'm talking about. The spirituality. And in the wintertime, that is when you get together with your family for very spiritual, and your community, for very spiritual things. That is what a tree can teach you in the four seasons of a cycle of life. I could go on and on and on about the beauty of our relatives. And yet I see hedges clipped, lawns mowed. It's cutting the hair of my mother. I realize one does not have to tell me that the buffalo's gone. But it isn't gone. The buffalo chief is still alive in this world, but there are new ways of adapting the old ways. You can adapt our traditional values and concepts and way of life into this day and age. And this is what I'm after. I will give you just a small example. We attempted it in Porcupine, South Dakota, until the present regime prevented us from doing it any further. But you take the Pine Ridge Indian Reservation, which has approximately 12,000 Indian people on it. 12,000. And there are about 350 families, Indian families, on the reservation. 350. See, the problem on Indian reservations, in a sense, is that all the money comes into a reservation and then is spent out in the white man's stores. I maintain, what did the buffalo give us? And this is what I told my people. They gave us everything. Well, where is everything now? It's in the white man's stores. So therefore, you know, how did we hunt buffalo? It was together. Well, let's hunt the new buffalo together today. Let's shop together. So we went to Martin, South Dakota, Rushville, Nebraska, Gordon, Nebraska, Shadow, Nebraska, and Rapid City, and we met with businessmen. All five of those cities that surround are the only towns that surround Pine Ridge and where Indian people shop. And we say, we guarantee that 350 families once a month will shop in your town, and we guarantee $100 per family will be spent. $35,000 per month for one community. And those white businessmen started fighting over themselves and giving us economic breaks, sales and stuff. We said, that just has to be indigenous to our group. No other group can benefit from these sales and these reduction in prices. Well, once again, we were hunting buffalo together. And what that would have enabled us to do then was to increase our buying power today from 30 to 40%. And then it would have economically undercut those white traders that are on our reservation ripping us off. And they could have not economically survived on our reservation. They would have had to sold out. So who was going to own that store in that community? Why, the community. But you see, there's one thing wrong with this concept. It smacks of socialism. It smacks of communism. But it is the Lakota way. And so they said, no, you cannot do this. So once again, we go back to the sweat lodge and the sacred pipe to renew our spirituality, to renew the fight, to retain our beauty. And I believe that the beauty of the red man, we have a right to be beautiful. And I believe that the American Indian movement is a spearhead that has been prophesied by different peoples, a spearhead back to that spirituality and that strength and that beauty. When I entered the American Indian movement, I did not enter it for the edification nor the education of non-Indian people. I entered it for my children and my unborn, especially my unborn, because when I enter into the spirit world, I want them to know and have a taste of the beauty, that they will not have to go to Skid Row and to jail and to drop out of high school, and they will not have to commit suicide or drink alcohol or smoke dope in order to find themselves, that they will already know why they are Indian people and be so proud of it that they will let their hair grow and not be in mourning for themselves or their people. Thank you.
1: 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Minds Archives, and the Freedom Archives. 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
1: Hi, I'm Brian DeShazer, director of the Pacifica Radio Archives, and welcome to From the Vault, our series that takes our history out of the vault and onto the radio. This week we celebrate, or commemorate, the birthday of Karl Marx on May 5th. When most people think of Karl Marx, they think of at least one of his two landmark works, the Manifesto of the Communist Party from 1848, or Das Kapital, written in 1867. Both of these works outline problems with the capitalist system and predict that just as capitalism evolved from feudalism, there would be a natural evolution of capitalism to socialism, and eventually a stateless and classless society, or communism. The legacy that Karl Marx has left behind is blurred forever here in America. Marx's pro-worker, social, and economic theories have not been met with open arms in our pro-business capitalist system, which often pits business owners against its workers in a never-ending battle of how to divide the profits. And failed communist governments and other communist efforts have not been a very good public relations boost for Marx's theories. Marxist theory and communism was so demonized in the United States during the Cold War that it led to the anti-communist hysteria of the 1950s and the House Un-American Activities Commission hearings that destroyed the lives and careers of hundreds of Americans. The HUAC hearings are infamously known for the following question.
4: Are you now, or have you ever been, a member of the Communist Party?
1: But America has adopted several social programs over the years which can in some way be traced back to Marx, Frederick Engels, and other social philosophers of the 18th century. And who better than Howard Zinn, author of A People's History of the United States, to make sense of the very complicated and misunderstood theories of Karl Marx. In 1999, the late Howard Zinn wrote Marx in Soho, a one-man play starring Brian Jones that resurrects Karl Marx to defend his theories and portray him as the human being that he was when he was alive, a family man struggling to support his wife and children. Here we present a condensed version of this play recorded for KPFK Radio in 2001 in Los Angeles.
5: An audience! Good of you to come. You weren't put off by all those people who said Marx is dead. Well, I am. And I'm not. That's dialectics for you. You might be wondering how I got here. Public transportation. I didn't want to return here. I wanted to return to Soho. That's where I lived in London. But a bureaucratic mix-up. And here I am. Soho, New York. Well, I always wanted to visit New York. Why have I returned? To clear my name. I've been reading your newspapers. They're all proclaiming that my ideas are dead. It's nothing new. These clowns have been saying this for over 150 years. Don't you wonder why is it necessary to declare me dead again and again? Well, I've had it. I asked for the right to come back for a short while. But I told you, there are rules. It's a bureaucracy. It is permitted to read, even to watch, not to travel. I protested, of course, and had some support. Socrates told them the untraveled life is not worth living. Gandhi fasted. Mother Jones threatened to picket. Buddha chanted. Oh. Mark Twain even came to my defense in his own strange way. And the others remained silent. My God, at this point, what have they got to lose? Yes, there too I have a reputation as a troublemaker, and there too protest works. Finally, they said, all right, you can go. You can have an hour or so to speak your mind. But remember, no agitating. They do believe in freedom of speech, but within limits. They are liberals. So you can spread the word. Marx is back. But understand one thing. I am not a Marxist.

I once said that to Peeper and he almost croaked. I should tell you about Peeper. We were living in London at the time. Jenny and I and the little ones, two dogs, three cats, two birds, hardly living. A little flat on Dean Street, right near where they dumped the city sewage. You see, in London, the political refugees from the continent marched in and out of our house. Peeper was one of them. He was a flatterer, a sycophant. He buzzed around me like a hornet. He would station himself 6 inches from me so that I could not evade him. And he would quote from my writings. I used to say, "Peeper, please do not quote me to myself." He had the audacity to say, thinking I would be pleased, that he would translate Das Kapital into English. The man could not speak one sentence of English without butchering it. English is a beautiful language. It is Shakespeare's language. If Shakespeare had heard Peeper speak one sentence of English, he would have taken poison. Jenny felt sorry for him. She used to like to invite him to our family dinners. One evening he came over and he announced the formation of the Marxist Society of London. "A Marxist society?" I asked. "What's that?" He said, "We meet every week to discuss another of your writings. We read aloud and examine sentence by sentence. That's why we call ourselves Marxists. We believe completely and wholeheartedly in everything you've ever written." "Completely and wholeheartedly," I said. "Yes, and we would be honored, Herr Dr. Marx." He always called me Mr. Dr. Marx. No. "If you would address the next meeting of the Marxist society." "I cannot do that." "Why not?" "Because I am not a Marxist." I didn't mind his bad English. Mine wasn't always so perfect. It was his way of thinking. He was an embarrassment, a satellite, encircling my words, reflecting them to the world, but distorting them, and then defending distortions like a fanatic. I said to Jenny, "Do you know what I fear most?" She said, "That the workers' revolution will never come." I said, "No, that the revolution will come, but it'll be taken over by men like Peeper." Flatterers when out of power, bullies and braggarts when holding power, dogmatists. They will speak for the proletariat. They will interpret.

wasn't going to have Piper translate Das Kapital. Represented 15 years of work in the conditions of Soho, making my way every morning past the bodies of beggars sleeping amidst the sewage, then on to the British Museum. There, with its magnificent library, working until dusk, reading. Is there anything more boring than reading political economy? Writing political economy. Then home through the darkening streets, past the vendors calling out the prices of their wares. Veterans of the Crimean War, some blind, others without legs, begging for a penny. The noxious air, poor smell of London. Some of my critics trying to minimize what went into Das Kapital would say, as they always say about radical writers, oh, he must have had some dreadful personal experience. Yes, if you want to make much of it, that walk home through Soho fueled the anger that went into Das Kapital. But I hear you saying, well, of course, that was then, over a century ago. Only then, on my way here this morning, I walked through the streets of your city, surrounded by garbage, breathing foul air, past the bodies of men and women sleeping on the street, huddled against the cold. Instead of a lassie singing a ballad, I heard a voice in my ear. Some change, sir, for a cup of coffee. And you call this progress? Because you have motor cars, flying machines, 1,000 potions to make you smell better, and people sleeping on the street. An official report. Last year, the United States gross domestic product. Yes, gross. Was $7,000 billion. Most impressive. Tell me, where is it? Who is profiting from it? Who is not? Less than 500 individuals control $2,000 billion in business assets. Are these individuals more noble, more hardworking, more valuable to society than the mother in the tenement, nursing 3 children through the winter without any money to pay the heating bill? Didn't you hear me say 150 years ago that capitalism would greatly increase the wealth of the world, but that that wealth would be concentrated into fewer and fewer hands? Giant merger between Chase Manhattan Bank and Chemical Bank. 10,000 workers to lose jobs. Stocks rise. And they say my ideas are dead. Do you know the Oliver Goldsmith poem, The Deserted Village? Ill fares the land to hastening ills a prey, where wealth accumulates and men decay. Yes, decay. That's what I saw as I walked through the streets of your city. Buildings decaying, schools decaying, people decaying. But then I walked a bit farther, and I was suddenly surrounded by men of obvious wealth, women in jewels and furs. Suddenly I heard the sound of sirens. Was a crime being committed somewhere nearby? Was violence being done? Was somebody trying to take a part of the gross domestic product?

0: illegally from those who have stolen it legally. Ah, the wonders of the Marquette system. Human beings reduced to commodities, their lives controlled by the super commodity, money. The committee doesn't like that. In that little flat in Soho, we had hot soup and boiled potatoes. Fresh bread from our friend the baker down the street. We would sit around the dinner table and discuss the latest events of the day, the Irish struggle for freedom, the latest war, the stupidity of the country's leaders, political opposition confining itself to pips and squeaks, the cowardly press. I suppose things are different these days. After dinner, we would clear the table, and I would work. With a glass of beer and my cigars handy. Yes, work until 3 or 4 in the morning. Books piled up on one side, parliamentary reports piled up on the other. And across the table, Jenny was transcribing. My handwriting was impossible. She rewrote every word I wrote. Can you imagine a more heroic act? Occasionally a crisis, not a world crisis, a book would be missing. I said to Jenny, have you seen my Ricardo? She said, you mean Principles of Political Economy? She thought I was finished with it. She had taken it to the pawn shop. I lost my temper. My Ricardo! You pawned my Ricardo! She said, be quiet. Just last week, didn't we pawn the ring my mother gave me? That's how it was. We pawned everything, especially gifts from Jenny's family. And when we were finished with those, we pawned our clothes. One winter, do you know the London winters? I went without my overcoat. Another time I walked outside, my feet began to freeze on the snow. And then I realized I'm not wearing shoes. We had pawned them the day before. When Capital was published, we celebrated with a big dinner. But Engels had to give us some money so we could retrieve our linens and dishes from the pawn shop. Engels. A saint. There's no other word for him. Whenever the water was cut off, the gas cut off, house was dark, our spirits low. Engels paid the bills. His family owned factories in Manchester. Yes, capitalism saved us. But he did not always understand our needs. We had no money for groceries, and he would show up with crates of wine. One Christmas, we had no means to afford a Weihnachtsbaum, a Christmas tree. Engels shows up with 6 bottles of champagne. So we imagined a tree, formed a circle around it, drank champagne, and sang Christmas songs. Now, I know what my revolutionary friends were thinking. Marx, the atheist, a Christmas tree. Yes, it's true. I did say that religion was the opium of the people. But no one has ever paid attention to the full passage. Religion is the sigh of the oppressed creature, the heart in a heartless world, the soul of soulless conditions. It is the opium of the people. True. Opium may not be a solution, but sometimes it is necessary to relieve pain. Don't I know that? From my boils. Doesn't the world have a terrible case of the boils? I keep thinking about Jenny how she loaded up all of our possessions, carried our children across the channel to London, and then gave birth three times in that miserable flat on Dean Street. Nursed those babies and tried to keep them warm. And saw them die. One by one. So, when Eleanor was born, we were fearful. She was a tough little thing. She was fortunate to have two older sisters, Jenishin and Laura. They were lucky to survive themselves. Jenishin, our first, was born in Paris. Paris is marvelous for lovers, miserable for children. Something about the air. Laura, our second, was born in Brussels. No one should be born in Brussels. In London, we had no money, but we always had family picnics. We'd walk a mile and a half into the countryside, Jenny and I, the little ones, luncheon. I'll tell you about luncheon. Luncheon would make a roast veal, and we would have tea and cheese and fruit bread and beer. Eleanor was the youngest, but she drank beer. No money, but children need a vacation. One time with the groceries money, I sent them to the Atlantic coast of France. Another time with the rent money, I bought a piano because the girls loved music. Now, a father is not supposed to have favorites among his children, but Eleanor. I used to say to Jenny, Eleanor is a strange child. She would say, do you expect the children of Karl Marx to be normal? Eleanor was the youngest, the brightest. Imagine a revolutionary at age 8. That's how old she was in 1863. Poland was in rebellion against Russian rule, and Tussie, that's what we called her, Tussie, wrote a letter to Engels about those brave little fellows in Poland, as she called them. When she was 9, she wrote a letter to America, advice to President Lincoln on how to win the war against the Confederacy. Also, she smoked, and she drank. Still, she was a little child. She would dress up her little dolls while sipping from a glass of wine. I played chess with her when she was 10, and I could not easily defeat her. When she was 14, she became enraged at the law of observing the Lord's Day. No activity was permitted on Sunday. So she organized Sunday evenings for the people. St. Martin's Hall. She brought their musicians to play Handel, Mozart, Beethoven. The hall was packed. 2,000 people. It was completely illegal. And yet, no one was arrested. A lesson. If you're going to do something illegal, do it with 2,000 people. And Mozart. I used to read Shakespeare and Aeschylus and Dante aloud to her and her sisters, which she loved. Her room was a Shakespeare museum. She memorized Romeo and Juliet and insisted that I recite over and over again those lines when Romeo sees Juliet for the first time. The brightness of her cheek would shame those stars as daylight doth a lamp. Her eyes in heaven would, through the airy region, stream so bright that birds would sing and think it were not night. She was not always easy to live with. Oh, no. Do you know how embarrassing it is to have a child who finds flaws in your reasoning? She loved to argue with me about my writings. For instance, my essay on the Jewish question. Difficult to understand, I admit. Eleanor read it and immediately challenged me. She said, why do you single out the Jews as representatives of capitalism? They're not the only ones poisoned by commerce and greed. I said, I'm not singling out the Jews. I'm merely using them as a vivid example. In response, she began to wear a Jewish star. I'm a Jew, she announced. What could I say? I shrugged my shoulders. She said, that's a very Jewish gesture. She could be very annoying. She knew that my father had converted to Christianity. It wasn't convenient to be a Jew in Germany. It isn't ever convenient to be a Jew anywhere. She also knew I had been baptized, a fact which intrigued her. She once asked me, "Moore, the family called me Moore, because of my dark complexion." She said, "Moore, I know you were baptized, but first you were circumcised, weren't you?" Nothing embarrassed that girl. At such times, she was impossible. For instance, alongside her Jewish star, she began to wear a crucifix. Not because she was enamored of Christianity, but of the Irish and their struggle against British rule. She learned all about it from Lizzie Burns. Engels, love. Now, Lizzie was a mill girl and could not read. Engels spoke 9 languages. You would think this would make it difficult for them to communicate, but they were in love. Lizzie was very involved in the Irish struggle. Eleanor would visit all the time. The two of them would stay up all night and drink wine and sing Irish songs until they both fell asleep on the floor. There was that time, though. That terrible time when they hanged 2 young Irishmen right there in Soho with a drunken crowd cheering. Those genteel English with their afternoon tea and their public hangings. I understand you don't do that anymore. Only gas people inject poison into their veins, burn them with electricity. Much more civilized.
1: This is From the Vault, presented by the Pacifica Radio Archives. In 1999, the late Howard Zinn wrote Marx in Soho, a one-man play starring Brian Jones. Here we present a condensed version of this play recorded for KPFK Radio in 2001 in Los Angeles.
0: Here we are, living in poverty in Soho, and Jenny's mother decides to send us luncheon to help with the babies. We've just pawned all of our furniture, you understand. And suddenly we have a servant girl. That's how it is when you marry into the aristocracy. They don't send you money, which you desperately need. They send you fine linen and silverware and a servant. Actually, not a bad idea. The servant can take the fine linen and silverware to the pawn shop and get some money. Blanchard did that many times. But she was never a servant. Jenny had a tremendous affection for her. The girls adored her. Whenever Jenny was sick, Lenchen was at her side, attending to her every need. But yes, her presence created a tension between Jenny and me. I remember a scene. I came downstairs. Jenny said, "I saw you looking at Lenchen this morning." I said, "I don't know what you mean." She said, "I mean the way a man looks at a woman." I still don't know what you mean. It was one of those conversations which could not possibly come to any good. All this was going on inside our tiny flat on Dean Street. Outside was London. Can you imagine London, 1858? Costa girls trying to sell a few rolls for a few pennies, hurdy-gurdies, brass bands, magicians, fire eaters, prostitutes, the organ grinder with his monkey, and always a beggar girl singing an Irish ballad. That's what I saw and heard as I made my way home from the British Museum. Under the gas lamps, which had just been lit until I got to Dean Street, and then had to walk through the mud and sewage, thinking about the care they took in paving the roads in the wealthy neighborhoods. Although I suppose it's only fitting the author of Das Kapital should have to slog through shit while writing his condemnation of the capitalist system. Jenny didn't sympathize with my wading through the mud. She said, "That's how it feels to me reading Das Kapital." She was always my severest critic. Unsparing. Honest. Is there anything more outrageous than an honest critic? The book troubled her. Yes, Capital. She thought I would bore people from the start with my discussion of commodities, surplus value, exchange value. She thought it was too long, too detailed. She used the word ponderous. Imagine. She reminded me of what our trade union friend Peter Fox said when I gave him the book. He said, "I feel like a man who's been given an elephant for a gift." "Yes, it is an elephant," she said. I tried to explain. "This is not a manifesto, which is intended for the general public. It is an analysis." She said, "Let it be an analysis, but let it cry out like the manifesto. A specter is haunting Europe, the specter of communism." She would say, "That excites a reader. Specter is haunting Europe." And then to irritate me, of course, she would read out some lines from Capital. It should be noted in regard to the accumulation of notes in times of stringency that it is a repetition of the hoarding of precious metal as used to take place in the troubled times in the most primitive conditions of society. The Act of 1844 is interesting in its operation because it seeks to transform all precious metal existing in the country into a circulating medium. It seeks to equate a drain of gold with a contracting of circulating medium and a return flow of gold with an expansion of the circulating medium. Now I ask you, is that boring? All right. Perhaps it is a little boring. I admitted that to Jenny. She said, "There's no such thing as a little boring." Don't misunderstand. She did see Capital as a profound analysis. It showed how the capitalist system must, at a certain stage in history, come into being and enormously increase the productive forces of society, thereby vastly increasing the wealth of the world, but how it must, by its nature, distribute that wealth in such a way as to destroy the humanity of both the capitalist and the laborer, and how it must, by its nature, create its own grave diggers and give way to a more human system. "But are we reaching the people we want to reach?" she would say. She said, "Do you know why the censors have allowed it to be published?" "Because they cannot understand it. And they assume no one else will either." I reminded her that Capital was receiving favorable reviews. She reminded me that most of those reviews were written by Engels. I said, "Well, perhaps you're being critical of my work because you're unhappy with me." She said, "You men, you never think your work deserves criticism, so you attribute it to something personal." "Yes, Moore. My personal feelings are there, but this is separate." Yes, her personal feelings. Jenny was going through a terrible time then. I suppose I was to blame, but I did not know how to ease her anguish. You must understand, Jenny and I fell in love when she was 17. I was 19. She was marvelous looking. Long, auburn hair, dark eyes. Her family took a liking to me right away. They were aristocrats. Aristocrats are always impressed with intellectuals. Her father and I would get into long discussions about Greek philosophy. I had just finished my doctoral thesis on Democritus and Epicurus, but I was just beginning to see that philosophers had only interpreted the world. The point is to change it. When I was expelled from Germany, Jenny followed me to Paris. There we were married, and she gave birth to Jenishin and Laura. We were happy in Paris, living on nothing, meeting our friends in a cafe. They also lived on nothing. What a bunch we were. Bakunin, the huge, shaggy anarchist. Engels, the handsome atheist. Heine, the saintly poet. Stirner, total misfit. Proudhon, who said, "Property is theft, but wanted some." Being poor in Paris is one thing. Being poor in London is another. We moved there with two children, and soon Jenny was pregnant again. Sometimes I felt she blamed me for always having to raise our children in a cold, damp flat. Somebody was always sick all of the time. Jenny came down with the smallpox. She recovered, but it left pockmarks on her face. I tried to tell her she was still beautiful. But it didn't help. I wish you could know Jenny. What she did for me cannot be calculated. And she understood that I simply could not get a job like other men. I did try once. I wrote a letter of inquiry to the railroad for a position as a clerk. They responded as follows. Dr. Marks, we are honored at your request for a position here. We've never had a doctor of philosophy working for us as a clerk. However, as the position requires a legible handwriting, we must regretfully decline your offer. Jenny believed in my ideas, but she was impatient with what she considered the pretensions of high-level scholarship. Come down to earth, Herr Doktor, she would say. She wanted me to explain the theory of surplus value so that ordinary workers could understand it. I tried to tell her, no one can understand the theory of surplus value unless you first understand the labor theory of value. That labor is a special commodity whose value is determined by the cost of the means of subsistence, and yet gives value to all other commodities, a value which always exceeds the value of labor itself. She would say, no. That won't do. All you have to say is this. Your employer pays you the barest amount in wages, just enough for you to survive and work, but in return, by your labor power, he makes far greater than he pays you. So he gets richer and richer while you stay poor. All right. Let us suppose that only 100 individuals in world history have ever understood my theory of surplus value. It's still true. Just the other day, I was reading your United States Department of Labor statistics. There you have it. Your workers are producing more and more and receiving less and less in wages. What is the result? The richest 1% of Americans control 40% of the wealth. And this is the great model of world capitalism, a nation that has not only robbed its own citizens, it's sucked in the wealth of the rest of the world. You see, Jenny was always trying to simplify ideas which were, by their nature, complex. She accused me of being an academic first and a revolutionary second. Forget your intellectual readers, she would say. Address the workers. She called me arrogant and intolerant. She said, why do you attack the revolutionaries more vehemently than you attack the bourgeoisie? Proudhon, for instance. The man simply did not understand that we must applaud capitalism for its development of giant industry and then take them over. Proudhon thought we had to retreat into a more simple society. So when he wrote his book, The Philosophy of Poverty, I replied with my own book, The Poverty of Philosophy. I thought that was pretty clever. Jenny thought it was insulting. I suppose she was a better human being than I could ever be. She did encourage me to get off my behind and get involved in the cause of the London workers. She was with me when I was asked to address the very first meeting of the International Working Men's Association, St. Martin's Hall. Workers of all countries must unite against foreign policies which are criminal, which play upon national prejudices and squander in wars the people's blood and treasure. We must combine across national boundaries to vindicate in international affairs the simple laws of morals and justice. Workers of the world, unite. Jenny liked that. She kept the family going. The water cut off. The gas cut off. She never tired of the subject of female emancipation. She said the vitality of women was being sapped by being forced to stay at home and cook and sew. So she refused to stay at home. She accused Engels and I of being theoretically emancipationist but practically ignorant of the problems of women. You and Engels, she said, you write about sexual equality, but you do not practice it. Well, I won't comment on that. She supported with all her heart the Irish struggle. Queen Victoria had said, "These Irish are really abominable people, not at all like any other civilized nation." So Jenny wrote a letter to the London newspapers. "England hangs Irish rebels for wanting freedom. Is England a civilized nation?" Jenny and I were powerfully in love. How can I make you understand that? Yes, there were difficult times in Soho, London, but the love was still there. At a certain point, things changed. I don't know why. Jenny said it was because she was no longer the great beauty I had wooed. That made me angry. Then she said it was because of luncheon. That made me even more angry. Then she said I was angry because it was true. That made me furious.
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0: So they keep saying that since the Soviet Union collapsed, communism is dead. Do these idiots know what communism is? Do they think a system run by a thug who murders his fellow revolutionaries is communism? Scheißkampf. Journalists, politicians who say such things, what education did they have? Did they read the Communist Manifesto, which Engels and I wrote when he was 28 and I was 30? In place of bourgeois society with its classes and class antagonisms, we shall have a free association in which the free development of each is the precondition for the free development of all. Do you hear that? An association. What do they think the purpose of communism is? Freedom for the individual to develop himself or herself as a compassionate human being. Do they think someone who calls himself a socialist or a communist and acts like a gangster understands what communism is? To shoot those who disagree with you. Could that be the communism that I gave my life for?

0: that monster who took all power for himself in Russia and insisted on interpreting my ideas like a religious fanatic. When he was lining up his old comrades before a firing squad, did he allow his citizens to read the letter that I wrote to the New York Tribune, in which I said that capital punishment could not be justified in any society calling itself civilized? Socialism is not supposed to reproduce the stupidities of capitalism. Here in America, your prisons are overcrowded. Who's in them? The poor. Now, sure, some of them have committed violent, even terrible, crimes. Most of them are burglars, robbers, thieves, sellers of drugs. They believe in free enterprise. They do what the capitalists do, but on a much smaller scale. Do you know what Engels and I wrote about prisons? Rather than imprison individuals for their crimes, we should destroy the social conditions which engender crime and give to each person the scope he needs to develop himself in society. Yes, we spoke of a dictatorship of the proletariat, not a dictatorship of one man, not a dictatorship of one party or one central committee, a temporary dictatorship of the proletariat. The mass of people would take over the state and govern in the interests of all, until the state itself eventually became unnecessary and would gradually wither away. Bakunin, of course, disagreed. He thought that a state, any state, even a worker state, if it had police, an army, prisons, would eventually become a tyranny. He loved to argue with me. Do you know him? Bakunin, the anarchist? If a novelist invented such a character, you would say the existence of such a person is not possible. To say that Bakunin and I did not get along is a great understatement. For instance, listen to what he wrote when Engels and I were in Brussels working on the manifesto. Marx and Engels, and especially Marx, are ingrained bourgeois. We are ingrained bourgeois. Of course, to Bakunin, everyone was bourgeois because he chose to live like a pig. If you did not live like a pig, if you had a roof over your head, if you occasionally enjoyed some fresh bread and wine, if you had a piano in your sitting room, you were a bourgeois. Now, I grant the man courage. He was imprisoned, sent to Siberia, escaped. He wandered the world trying to foment a revolution everywhere. He wanted an anarchist society. The only anarchism he ever succeeded in setting up was in his own head. He tried to start an uprising in Bologna, and he almost shot himself with his own revolver. His revolutions failed miserably everywhere, but he was like a man whose failure with women just spurs him on to more. Do you ever see a photograph of Bakunin? Giant of a man. Massive beard. Ferocious expression, bald head, which he covered with a small gray cap, no teeth, scurvy, the result of his prison diet. He seemed to live not in this world, but in some world of his imagination. He had no concept of money. When he had it, he gave it away. When he didn't have it, he borrowed it without any thought of returning it. He had no home. Or you could say the world was his home. He would arrive at a comrade's doorstep unannounced and say, "I'm here. Where do I sleep? And what is there to eat?" And in an hour, he was more at home than his hosts. There was that time we were having dinner in Soho. Bakunin burst in, didn't bother to knock. It was his habit to arrive right at dinner time. We were surprised. We thought he was in Italy somewhere. Whenever we heard about him, he was off organizing a revolution. Well, this time he practically knocked the door off its hinges, came in, looked around, smiled his toothless smile, and said, "Good evening, comrades." Didn't wait for a response. He sat down at the table and began devouring meat and sausage in enormous chunks, stuffing in fistfuls of cheese and downing it with glass after glass after glass of brandy. I said, "Mikhail, try the wine." "Brandy's expensive. We have plenty of wine." He took one sip of wine and spat it out. "Absolutely tasteless. Brandy helps you think more clearly." And then he stood up and began his usual performance, preaching, shouting, ordering, exhorting. I was furious. It was Jenny who finally spoke up. She said, "Stop it, Mikhail. You're consuming all of the oxygen in the room." Bakunin's head was full of all kinds of anarchist garbage, romantic, utopian nonsense. I wanted to expel him from the International. Jenny said, "Why do revolutionary groups with 6 members always threaten somebody with expulsion?" He had a million disguises. The police were looking for him in every country in Europe. This time when he came to us, he was dressed as a priest. At least he thought so. He looked ridiculous. Well, he was with us a week. One night, we stayed up all night, drinking, arguing, drinking some more, until neither of us could stand. In fact, I fell asleep in the midst of one of Bakunin's perorations. He shook me until I woke up. He said, "I haven't finished my point." It was that glorious time in the winter of 1871. The Commune was in power in Paris. Paris Commune. Bakunin leapt with his full bulk into that revolution. The French understood him. They had a saying. On the first day of a revolution, Bakunin is a treasure. On the second day, he should be shot. Do you know that magnificent episode in human history, Paris Commune? Whose story begins with stupidity. Yes, I'm speaking of Napoleon III. Nephew of Bonaparte. He was a stage actor, smiling to the crowd. Meanwhile, 6 million French peasants lived in blind, dark hovels, their children dying of starvation. But because he kept a legislature, because people voted, it was thought they had a democracy. Common mistake. Well, Bonaparte wanted glory, so he decided to attack Bismarck's armies. He was quickly defeated, whereupon the victorious German troops marched into Paris and were greeted by something more devastating than guns. Silence. The statues of Paris were draped in enormous black cloths, an immense, invisible, silent resistance. The Germans did the wise thing. They paraded through the Arc de Triomphe and quickly departed. Now, the old French order, the Republic, liberals, they called themselves. They were trembling with fear. They were afraid to enter the city. Because now, with the German soldiers gone, Paris was taken over by the workers. The housewives, the clerks, the intellectuals, the armed citizens, the people of Paris formed not a government, something more glorious, something governments everywhere fear, the Commune. It was the Commune du Paris. People meeting 24 hours a day in knots of 3 and 4 all over the city, making decisions together. Meanwhile, the French army encircled, threatening to invade at any moment. Paris became the first free city in the world, an enclave of liberty in a world of tyranny. I said to Bakunin, "Do you want to know what I mean by the dictatorship of the proletariat? Look at the Paris Commune. That is real democracy. Not the democracy of England or America, where elections are circuses. Where the choice is between this or that guardian of the old order, and whichever candidate wins, the rich go on ruling the country. No, it only lasted 2 months, but the Paris Commune was the first government in history to represent the poor. Its laws were for them. It abolished their debts, postponed
1: their rents. They forced the pawn shops to return their most needed possessions. They lowered the hours of bakers. They refused to take wages higher than those of the workers. And they planned to give free admission for everyone to the theater. The great Courbet himself, whose paintings had stunned Europe, presided over the Federation of Artists. They reopened the museums, and they set up a commission for the education of women. Something unheard of. Education for women. They took advantage of the latest in science. The lighter-than-air balloon. And they launched one out from Paris to float over the countryside and drop printed papers to the peasants with a simple, powerful message. A message that should be dropped to working people everywhere. Our interests are the same. Commune declared the purpose of schools to teach children to love and respect their fellow creatures. Now, I've read your endless discussions on education. Such nonsense. You teach everything necessary to succeed in a capitalist world, but do you teach the youth to struggle for justice? The commune understood the importance of that. They educated not only by their words, but by their acts. They abolished the guillotine, that instrument of tyranny, even revolutionary tyranny. And then, wearing red scarves, a red banner, flying, buildings festooned in sheets of red silk, they gathered around the Vendome Column, a symbol of military power, an enormous statue surmounted by the giant bronze head of Napoleon Bonaparte. A pulley was attached to the head. A capstan turned, and the head came crashing to the ground. People climbed atop the ruins. Now the red flag flew from its pedestal. Now it was a statue not of one nation, but of the entire human race. And men and women watching wept with joy. Yes. That was the Paris Commune. The streets were always full, discussions going on everywhere. People shared things. Kindness ruled. They seemed to smile more often. The streets were completely safe, without police of any kind. Yes, that was socialism. But of course, that example could not be allowed. So the French army invaded, commenced a slaughter. Leaders of the commune were taken to Père Lachaise Cemetery, lined up against a wall, and shot. Altogether, 30,000 were killed.
2: And that was Brian Jones portraying Karl Marx in Howard Zinn's play Marx in Soho, performed for KPFK Radio in 2001 in Los Angeles. And in commemoration of the 40th anniversary of the Kent State Massacre, we present the following historic audio clips from a Pacifica Radio documentary produced by Bill Northwood and Claude Marx in December of 1970. Here are portions of Red, White, and Blue Monday, May 4th, 1970.
3: We live in an age of anarchy, both abroad and at home. We see mindless attacks on all the great institutions which have been created by free civilizations in the last 500 years. Even here in the United States, great universities are being systematically destroyed. If, when the chips are down, the world's most powerful nation, the United States of America, acts like a pitiful, helpless giant, the forces of totalitarianism and anarchy will threaten free nations and free institutions throughout the world.
4: Why did this happen at Kent State?
5: I think there's more and more students that are beginning
4: to become aware.
5: There's something wrong.
4: Yeah.
5: There's something really wrong. I can see that it could have happened anywhere. it just turned into such a thing because there are still people that think that the only way to solve anything is to stifle it.
6: I have, like I say, one final thing to say. You know, to those people out in the United States, those parents, those guardsmen, those politicians, those congressmen, President Nixon, President Agnew, you know, if you say, gee, it is a shame, it is horrifying, it is, you know, terrible that those four students were shot. If you say that, but if you find necessary to follow that statement with the word but, then I really think you've got to look into yourself again and really examine what you are, because something is seriously wrong with your thinking. And that's all I have to say.
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2: Hi, I'm Brian DeShazer, director of the Pacifica Radio Archives, the oldest and largest collection of public radio programming in the United States. And welcome to From the Vault, our weekly series that takes that history out of the vault and back on the radio. In this edition of From the Vault, we present our earliest known recording of Japanese Americans and their families living in California talking about life in America. The year was 1959, and KPFA in Berkeley, California opened its doors and its microphones to welcome the Japanese Americans to tell their stories.
3: I stayed in the first grade about two or three days. Well, at the end of about 1 month, they put me up to, I think it was fifth grade. When I was about 18, my father went back to Japan. From there on, I couldn't go to school, so I had to quit school and work myself.
2: The Japanese began to immigrate to America by large numbers in the late 1880s through the early 20th century. By 1942, there were 127,000 Japanese Americans living in the continental United States, and of those, 112,000 were living on the West Coast. This is the classic example of the American dream, an immigrant group working hard, raising their families, and making an effort to assimilate and make contributions to their new home country. That all changed following the Imperial Japanese attack on Pearl Harbor, which brought the United States into World War II full throttle. Soon after that event, President Franklin Delano Roosevelt signed Executive Order 9066 on February 19, 1942, authorizing the internment of all the 112,000 Japanese living on the West Coast. This extraordinary act of wartime hysteria and racism would only be officially acknowledged when President Ronald Reagan signed the Civil Liberties Act of 1988, which provided $20,000 to surviving detainees and their heirs, totaling $1.6 billion. But now we turn to our extraordinary recording of Japanese Americans and their families from 1959, talking about family life before the war and how the internment process changed their lives forever. This program was produced by Marshall Windmiller from Pacifica Station KPFA 94.1 in Berkeley, California. You will hear from ordinary citizens, teachers, students, lawyers, architects, and farmers. But you'll also hear from Hito Akato, one of the founders and past presidents of the oldest and largest Asian civil rights group. It was called Japanese America Citizens League, and it was founded in 1929. We're proud to present Marshall Windmiller's program, Japanese in California, from 1959.
4: Pacifica Foundation presents The Japanese in California, one of a series of programs dealing with racial minorities, produced by KPFA Berkeley, under a grant from the Columbia Foundation.
5: There are only about 160,000 Japanese in the United States, and most of them live on the West Coast. They refer to themselves as the Issei, Nisei, and Sansei. That is the first, second, and third generations. The Issei began coming to America in the 1890s, but their numbers were greatly limited by legislation designed to keep out Orientals. Only their children, born in this country, are citizens. The program you are about to hear makes no attempt to exhaust the subject or to recite all the facts of history. It is rather a verbal montage of the characteristics of a group and an attempt to convey something of the feeling of what it is like to be a Japanese in California.
3: I dreamed about America. Heard quite a bit from my father. And I sure wanted to come over here and see what kind of a country it is, you know.
5: Led by that dream, this Issei came, as we or our ancestors all came to America, to face the day-to-day facts of existence on foreign soil. Each of the many voices you will hear speaks not only for an individual, but for countless others like him, sharers of the dream, participants in the events. Who can say how much the dream helped to create the reality?
3: Well, when I first came, there wasn't very many Japanese boys to go to school. And most of the people were old men, no women folks, you know. And, well, everywhere you go, you didn't see, you just see a man, a Japanese. No families or no of their own house to live in. So the first thing when I came over here, I had to stay with friends. A couple of years after I came over here, women started to come in. I stayed in the first grade about 2 or 3 days. So the second grade, third grade. Well, at the end of about 1 month, they put me up to, I think it was fifth grade. Well, I stayed in American family. I stayed in as a schoolboy, and of course I studied pretty hard there. And I was, of course, I was old, too old to be with a, with a first, second, or third grade, you see. I think that was the reason that they put me up in upper grade. My father was working, and only way I had to work and help him too. So I had to go in as a houseboy. When I was about 18, my father went back to Japan. And from there on, I couldn't go to school, so I had to quit school and work myself.
6: Later in Stockton, there was a hub in the downtown area, which would be comparable to the what they call Japanese town in San Francisco. And my father was, he built the, I think he was the first Japanese, immigrant to build his own home in Stockton. And in so doing, we moved, more or less to the outskirts of town. It was still what you would consider the wrong side of the tracks, but it was an area in which he was able to, obtain a lot and build a home. The neighborhood was, as I recall now, was predominantly an Italian neighborhood, and they didn't seem to mind. Then many Japanese families moved into the area, and I grew up in a neighborhood that was, within a 4 or 5 block radius, I imagine there must have been 20 Japanese families. And the rest of the families were probably of Italian origin.
7: You know, it's just something that you know that you're different and that you're somehow not part of the community. And I guess you feel it more in us, you know, in a rural community. My brothers, however, can distinctly remember being stoned and this kind of thing when they were growing up. But it was less open. You led two different lives, I recall. You went to school with them and you engaged in all kinds of activity with them.

0: The schools weren't segregated, however, and I hadn't given great thought to the human relations in those days, but thinking back on it, I did realize that although I had Caucasian friends, we never invited them to our home, nor was I invited to theirs.
1: I lived on a farm, truck farm, dirt farm, and I grew up during the Depression. I was a kid during the Depression, a young kid, and my friends, it was sort of an intermixed community, and there was Mexicans, and we didn't play with too much. It was a rural community, and neighborhoods were far. Our closest neighbor was another Japanese family about, maybe 3/4 of a mile away. And whenever we did play with anyone, we played with them, which was maybe once a month. There was Japanese families, say, within a radius of 3-4 miles, who sort of had a community of their own. And they were, quite a few of them, let's say about half the old men, were quite nationalistic. And they tried to carry on Japanese traditions and ceremonies and so on. They had a Japanese school.
2: This class is we call Buddhist Japanese class. We start with a short ceremony with the gassho. Gassho is salutation to the Buddha, and also end with the gassho. And the main purpose of this class is to give them some religious knowledge through language acquaintance, because many terminologies in Buddhism are mostly untranslatable, hard to translate. We can't find a very adequate or suitable word in English. So sometimes using original Japanese or original Sanskrit Chinese word are more convenient. So in that point, we feel the necessity of giving the small children the knowledge of Japanese. So our purpose is to give the religious education as well as language knowledge. So we call this Buddhist Japanese class.
3: I notice in our church where the minister speaks Japanese, a lot of the sanseis can't understand it. So the trend is now to obtain English-speaking ministers for these Buddhist churches in order that the sanseis will be able to understand.
4: I do feel that language is something that we should maintain in some form or another, at least in terms of talking, maybe not so much reading, but at least talking, which I'm not very good at, and I could get by, but I mean, I certainly could learn a lot more than I already know. With the older generation, you can get by speaking half Japanese and half English.
5: I have many friends who speak Japanese only. I have a friend who was educated in Japan.

0: friends who came from Japan after the war. And now I have friends who is so-called war brides. There are many people who speak Japanese rather than English. But my association is, I say, about 50-50. No, but about 70 English speaking and 30 Japanese speaking.
1: All of my children speak English because it's hard for me to teach right now. If I talk to Japanese to them, it's all right, but I try to speak English, and if I speak Japanese between them, this, I don't think too good, so I try to speak in English now. And then since they're speaking English outside anyway, but I like them to learn Japanese. So my oldest boy is going to be 6, so I once in a while I try to teach them, him. He's interesting too, and he copies what I say.
2: I'm not living with my parents now. It's just my wife and my child. And my wife doesn't speak too much. And of course, it's a chore trying to get my little girl to speak. But I've maintained it through my parents and through the years that I attended Japanese school in the city. And the Issei people that I'm fortunate enough to get in contact with, through them I seem to maintain my knowledge of the language.
3: I don't know if this is bad or good. The Japanese is number one people who forget about the Japanese language. So, you see, especially compared with the Chinese or other Spanish-speaking people, most other people, even second or third generation, speak very fluent mother language. But this Japanese generation, already second generation, their knowledge of Japanese are very poor, so very fast to forget. That means in one point very bad, but in another point their assimilation is very good, I think.

0: In 1941, there were 112,000 Japanese on the Pacific coast. Two-thirds of them were American citizens. By the end of 1942, they had all been forced to leave their jobs, give up their homes and businesses, and be interned behind barbed wire. They had not been charged with any crime. They had merely had Japanese ancestors. And on December 7th, 1941, the Imperial Japanese Navy had attacked Pearl Harbor, and the United States had gone to war with Japan.
1: Playing golf that morning, and when I came home noontime, I heard about it. I didn't dream that we would be evacuated. I thought that as American citizens that we would be protected in this way. We thought maybe the alien Japanese would be evacuated, but not the citizens. And we felt it was quite discriminatory because the Italians and the Germans were enemies too, and the East Coast was just as vulnerable. There were submarines lurking in that area, but they never moved any of them because they were strongly settled in that area. They had influence and influential people backing them. And then we were here for some time, but then we were evacuated to Tanforan, the stables of Tanforan there. Stayed there for some time, and we shipped to Topaz, Utah. Well, I stayed for a while, but I was one of the first to leave and go to Chicago, where we were more or less in free territory, to live our own lives.
2: Well, I didn't like it because why Japanese alone? How about the German and Italian? They was in the same situation. But because we are, you know, so-called Orientals, and flat nose and funny eyes, we were kicked out of the state. Not because Japan was close to the, you know, Pacific coast, I don't believe. The German or Italian or any other group could have done the same damage if they wanted to for the national security, but they weren't kicked out. And I went to one of those, you know, assembly centers. I didn't like it, of course. The first chance I had was to go to Idaho to work in a farm. So I grabbed that chance and I went to Idaho, working in a farm. Most during the summertime and autumn, and then wintertime, they didn't have too much work. So I went into one of those, you know, camp. From there, I volunteered for the army. At Army Language School to become an interpreter or some language thing. And then I went overseas, stationed in Guam, and for a little while, I was working on one of those stations, radio station, listening to the, Japanese radios, and then Japanese army and navy radios and those things. And there's a chance came when I was able to volunteer for the flight. Over or around the Japanese islands. I volunteered for that. I guess I flew close to 100 hours flight time. And then one day I got wounded in Iwo Jima. So after that, I was in the hospital and they sent me back to the hospital over here in the state. I got discharged. And as soon after I got discharged, I got the job I got now.
3: terrible thing. That's the thing that I felt about it. And I was working my way through school, and I was staying at the dean's place, and we had an idea that we were going to be moved. And the dean would not believe me, you know, when I would say we were leaving, that I thought we would have to be moved or something. And I remember the time that, it was toward the end of the semester, and the Army posted these things on the thing, and that was the first time I found out about it. And I remember running into the dean's office and saying, I have to make arrangements to leave. And the dean would not believe it until, you know, we dragged him out and showed it to him, and then he realized this was it. And then there was no time really to think about it because we just had to leave very quickly. And you couldn't, in this small community, show any sympathy. You know, you'd be ostracized. And there was one white boy that went to school with us. He studied Japanese with us. And the poor fellow had to leave because he felt sympathetic toward us. It's kind of an interesting thing. He's not living anymore, unfortunately. I can remember feeling like I was in a dream world, that all of this wasn't true. I felt like I was in a daze for months, it seemed like. And, in a way, we weren't prepared for it, because my folks were prepared for it. They said they would be moved, but they didn't dream for one minute that we would be moved. The children would be moved. And, I guess what you call repressing it, because I just, all I remember was it's kind of a nightmare, and that's the kind of a feeling that I had.
1: In the relocation centers, there were some that didn't cooperate. And there was a group, the so-called renunciants, that renounced their citizenship. But they were American citizens, many of them, but those who had been sent back to Japan when they were young, and they had a lot of the Japanese ideas, and they thought this was a very bad thing to do, and a lot of them rebelled and were very bitter. I think as a group, those people were more bitter about it than we were. They've been born and raised all their lives in this country. There were a lot of hotheads in that group, and in fact, a lot of them took to violence, and there were a lot of for instance, officers in the JACL that were beaten up and things of that type. When we first went in the centers, there was quite a resentment against the JACL because they thought that we had sold them down the river into the relocation centers. But I think now that they realize that the JACL did the right thing, and they've done a wonderful job since the war.
4: We were rather naive. We knew we were American citizens, but nobody else knew that, and we weren't, you know, we didn't realize that. And so what happened was that when the war came, that's exactly the situation in which we found ourselves, that certain people who had worked among us, church people and other people whom we had befriended in the course of our growing up, and our parents had, knew us, but it was still a rather small minority of people who really knew us and understood us. But as far as the general public is concerned, they had no idea that we were Americans. Our loyalty was to this country, and least of all our own government. And I would say generally, I talk about the Japanese problem on the Pacific Coast, California, but it was a localized problem, you see. In 1940, I think we slowly began to realize that what Japan was doing in Manchuria and China did reflect upon us. And I remember in Los Angeles, we set up a speakers bureau. That was 1940. You see, we could see that people identified us with Japan and the people of Japan. So we set up a speaker's bureau, going to speak to church groups, women's clubs, service organizations, as many as we could cover, outlining our position that we were Americans, our loyalty was to America, that to us Japan was a foreign country, you see. That was, of course, we realized we're American citizens, and when this talk about evacuating us came up, why, I mean, we didn't take it too seriously at first. We said, well, they couldn't evacuate us. We're American citizens, you see. But it happened. And even today, people ask us, how could that be possible? Because being citizens, you see, we have certain rights. In fact, there was a lot of talk at the time, even when evacuation became quite definite, as to what course we should take, whether we should fight for our rights and stay on the West Coast, or whether we should cooperate with the government in its program of evacuating us from the West Coast. And I would say that the primary consideration in all this thing, as far as we are concerned, is the fact that our parents, not being able to become American citizens, they were aliens ineligible for citizenship. So overnight they became enemy aliens, you see, through no fault of their own. We could hardly say, well, we're going to fight to stay here. We're Americans. We don't care what happens to our parents, you see. And that was, I think, the biggest factor that helped us determine what our course would be. Of course, there again, although we saw it differently, I mean, other people felt that our taking all this was almost an admission of our of some close relationship with the people of Japan. From our standpoint, we felt that maybe this is our peculiar contribution to America's war effort.
5: 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If you'd like more information about this documentary or to get the complete recording, give us a call at 1-800-735-0230, or you can visit us online at fromthevaultradio.org. This program was discovered as part of a grant project we did with the American Archive, funded by the Corporation for Public Broadcasting, highlighting civil rights recordings. As we looked at the civil rights that were addressed by the Corporation for Public Broadcasting, we saw a lot of areas that were missed. And in addition to the African-American civil rights, Latino-Chicana civil rights, women's rights, LGBT rights, Japanese-American rights, we also were able to influence and contribute to the idea of disability rights, mental patients' rights, and other rights that have been championed by Pacifica Radio. And now back to the incredible testimonials, Japanese in California, from 1959.
3: The camp that I was in, it wasn't too bad, partly because I think the administrator was a fairly decent guy, but it was split into the two camps of people who were very, very nationalistic and those who said that they would be in the army if they were called for, and petty things which went on between families who took these points on different points of view. They wouldn't talk to each other. And I think that was the most terrible period as far as I can remember, the confusion and animosity between people that were friends for years. And I remember the time my brother volunteered for this language specialty thing, and I lived in a block where there were a lot of people who thought that it was wrong, you know, how many times can you turn the other cheek sort of business. And they were very, very critical that my brother would do such a thing. The older people, they would come up and they would say very, very insulting things to my mother about the fact that how could you let your son go into the army. Well, I do remember, though, at the time that there were sons that were disowned by the family for having signed the loyalty oath or having joined the army. They were disowned. All of it's forgotten, but at the period, it was a very, very terrible, terrible time, because I remember some kids that I knew in camp at that time, and they're telling me that they thought that my brother was very fortunate to have a family that didn't make it so miserable for him.
1: The only incident that I recall very vividly is where it involved one family. They had four sons. The father, I believe, it didn't make too much difference to him. But, the mother of the boys, well, she was definitely pro-Japanese. And as it turned out, the whole family was sent back to Japan. And she had that much, she exerted that much pressure on her sons and her husband. And the other incident that I can recall is where it involves a relation of mine. And he volunteered minute Pearl Harbor was broadcasted, and it was accepted. And while in the service, I do recall his, we weren't in the same relocation center, but I do recall his mother and father telling us later how they were ostracized because their sons had volunteered.
6: I think the treatment of the Japanese during the war was, I would say, very miserable. I think it was inexcusable. Having lived among the Japanese until the time I was in service, I felt that there could be no question as to their loyalty to the country of their adoption, even in a crisis. Perhaps it was because of the feelings of my mother and father and of my brothers and sisters and of my neighbors. But I felt that when the time came to decide, that they would decide for America and not for Japan. This isn't to say that in the negotiation period prior to the war, that there wasn't among the older Japanese some feelings for Japan. But I feel sure that when the crucial decision had to be made between America and Japan, that the decision would have been in favor of America. Prior to Pearl Harbor, there was quite a lot of discussion among the Japanese, especially among the older Japanese, not too much among the younger ones. I think such discussions would have been in the nature that Japan needed to expand, that America was standing in her way of expansion, that Japan needed foodstuff and a place to, and a marketplace for her goods. But I think such talk came because the older Japanese, though they'd been in America quite a long time, weren't quite fully accepted in the American community, and so they had to feel that they belonged to some country. My mother, she had to sell her business at a fantastically low price, store other things, some of which were stolen, and she took only the minimum to the relocation center. I felt that she always looked upon Japan as the land of her birth and a land to which she must one day go back and visit. But I think because of her children, she felt that her allegiance lay with the United States. I don't think that it would be any exaggeration to say that the monetary loss among the Japanese prior to evacuation was very great. In many cases, I think they lost things which I think cannot be repaid financially. I think emotionally it was a tremendous experience for them. I think by now that if the experience hadn't been forgotten, the scars have long healed over. The country to which I belong was entitled to make a mistake. As long as it once righted that mistake in later years, it's good enough for me.

0: When the war was over, the Japanese could return to their homes and begin to pick up the threads of their lives. Many found new jobs and new places to live. Many had a difficult time readjusting. For none of them would life ever be the same as it was before the war.
1: The worst thing about how it happened was that it came so sudden. The government wasn't equipped to take care of property. People had stores, people had crops growing. I mean, all those kinds of things. There just wasn't time to take care of those kinds of things. So there was a tremendous loss in property, personal property. Although since the war, we did work on an evacuation claims program, and the government did pass such a program, and most of the people have been given a token compensation for their losses. The amount was nowhere near what the losses actually were, because if you get uprooted from your home all of a sudden, you don't know exactly what you had in your home, when you bought it, how much it was worth, and all those things are involved, you see. And then when you come to business, things like Goodwill, people had to hire non-Japanese to take over their business operations. When you've been in business for 20 years, what is the worth of Goodwill and all those kinds of things which are intangibles, you see? And then you've been making so much per year, your records show it, but anticipated profits were knocked out of the evacuation claims bill.
2: I'm the editor of the English section of the Nichibei Times, the Japanese American daily. We lost every piece of our equipment during the war. The company was dissolved, and we had to scrape up pieces here and there and reorganized completely, mechanically and otherwise. It was quite a difficult thing to do at that time because, Japanese type was, as you may figure, it was very scarce. And as far as the readership was concerned, we just had to wait until the people all came back. And as a paper, our circulation is much smaller than prior to the war. But
3: as much as, just speaking very theoretically, I mean, we felt that our rights were violated and all that sort of thing, but I would say that this evacuation for the younger Japanese did a great deal. I mean, it killed our parents, however. I mean, that's the only thing about it. My father was never a very outspoken person, and he worked hard. He used to have to work 10, 12 hours a day, 7 days a week, practically, with his little shop in Stockton. And but all I know is that when he had to sell out his shop and start packing to move, I think his life just sort of slowed to a crawl. I mean, he had no reason to exist after that. You know, we were grown up, and we didn't depend on him anymore, and I think he just, he just felt that there was no longer any reason for him to exist. And he worked hard, and he was healthy, so there's no reason why he wouldn't have, lived to be 70 or so on and so forth, but he died about 4 years ago.

0: If World War II forced the Japanese to leave the Pacific coast, it also forced thousands of Americans to go to Japan, first as conquerors, later as allies. Many of the Americans liked Japan, and some of them took Japanese brides. A few of these marriages did not work out, and lonely Japanese girls found themselves in a strange land, far from home, needing the services of a lawyer.
1: Probably handled maybe 100 or 150 cases all told on the war brides, and they come from different backgrounds. By and large, most of the cases I've handled for war brides involved mixed marriages, either between the war bride and a Caucasian, or the husband is usually either Caucasian or Negro. And once in a while, I've run into the problems of war brides where they've been married to Nisei or Chinese, but those are very exceptional. And most of the problems seem to stem from those families in which the husband is still in the service and there's separation, long periods of separation. Bottomner referred to me because the language problem. I'm well enough versed in Japanese so that I can, it's much easier for most of the war brides to speak in Japanese, I mean, especially when they're consulting with an attorney. And sometimes there are agencies that know that I'm around. Sometimes it's a referral from one war bride to another. And sometimes it's a referral from another attorney who feels that he can't handle the situation because he has a language handicap. I would probably have a somewhat distorted view if I just looked at my files. I might conclude that these marriages were not, on the whole, successful. On the other hand, if you look at the statistics on the immigration or the immigration of war brides, Japan has a quota of 185 people who can come over here for permanent residence. The war brides are non-quota, and on the average, the immigration statistics show that there's been between 4,000 to 5,000 war brides coming into this country annually since about 1950. And I would say that roughly one out of every six person of Japanese ancestry in this country today is a war bride. So that if you weight my experience, and possibly I handle the vast majority of the domestic relations problems of the war brides in this area, I don't think that proportionately that it runs any worse than the population as a whole. Possibly it runs a better percentage, that is a lesser percentage, breakup of marriage. I've seen some situations where they've had nothing but misery since they've come here, but I guess because they have come from a background where they had seen much more adversity, that the worst situations that they have run into in this country are still better than the situations that they might face if they go back to Japan. And added to that, some of them feel that they have to stay here because they've entered into the marriage against parental wishes, and the village where they came from might have frowned upon a mixed marriage, and therefore that they would find a hostile home or a hostile community to go back to. In other instances, the war brides are more or less orphans to begin with, or they've lost their families, or they've lost contact with their families, or their families are very poor, so that the situation in Japan would be much worse. And another factor which makes them probably little more adaptable to the type of adversity that they might run into here is the fact that most of the war brides were children during the war. And they never had the kind of easy childhood that most of us feel is ideal, or most of the children probably raised here are accustomed to, so that they went through childhood with many, many handicaps, and they're not used to. I mean, they don't expect that everything's going to be a bed of roses, I mean, in marriage or otherwise. So their outlook is probably a little bit better from the standpoint of adjusting themselves to a foreign country, foreign languages, foreign customs, and a marriage which probably is less than ideal from the type of dream marriages that we concoct.
2: It's kind of lonely because since we left my folks, you know, from Japan in a new country, but since I married a Japanese American, my husband is a Nisei, what you call, so his friend is all Japanese, and his folks are Japanese, so I didn't feel much left out because everything very familiar to me, since food is, we can still eat Japanese food, and around my folks is Japanese. One thing, when I started looking the job, and right after I came over, that's because if I found a job among American, my English getting better much faster. That's what I decided to work a little bit. Then I went to agency and all over the looking around job, but they asked me about American citizenship first, and so that thing is, you know, almost like I found a job, and then you don't have American citizenship, so I can't give you a job. That thing is, I just makes me discouraged. Well, that can be helped because I can get American citizenship at least 3 years, so that at that time I didn't have, you know. Otherwise, I really didn't have much bad time.
0: There are many minority groups in America, and most of them have formed associations to protect their rights. The organization of the Japanese is the JACL, the Japanese American Citizens League.
1: I was one of the founders of the JACL in San Francisco way back, and it was very hard to get started in those days because they used to be quite pro-Japanese at that time, and they didn't like the idea of us organizing citizens group. In fact, one of the first group was organized in Fresno, and they called themselves the American Loyalty League. And then Seattle had a group called the Progressive Citizens League, and we were the first ones to form under the Japanese American Citizens League. We've organized that in San Francisco. Saburo Kido, who was a big man in JCL, and some of us got together and organized JCL. I served as president 2 or 3 times, and we really had a very lowly start. Well, they used to say they couldn't join anyhow, but a lot of them tried to prevent their sons and daughters from coming in at that time. Well, a lot of them were bitter because they weren't able to get citizenship, and there was a lot of prejudice. So they felt that as long as we were treated as orphans, why should we be loyal to this country? But that attitude has changed an awful lot since. This was way back in 29 or 30, around there. We had a very difficult time getting that thing started. I remember Kido and I just alternated presidency there for 5 or 6 years before it would take hold.
3: I was one of these bright little intellectual liberal types, let's put it this way. So to actually go out with someone from a minority group was a little different from talking about it with people. And I think all of a sudden I became conscious that maybe we couldn't go here or we couldn't go there. And I had never had to think about this before, you know. And I sort of had the feeling in the back of my mind that I would never really get involved with this man, you know. Very nice guy, I'll talk to him, he'll be a good friend. And I really felt quite sure that this was going to be just a friendship, you know. And I think I never spelled it out to myself, but I had a definite feeling that this was a closed-off relationship. I think in some ways I felt a lot sharpened up a lot more than I used to be about who I want to know, who my friends are. I'm much more aware of what people think about Negroes, Orientals, mixed marriages. You know, before, since I was one of the big white majority, it didn't matter. You know, you talk to these people all the time. You might disagree with them, but you're one of them, kind of. But I think that the only thing that happened since I've been married is this feeling of I'm no longer one of this majority. You know, I'm sort of, I have another loyalty, kind of, and I find myself not wanting to know people I might not have even cared about how they thought before. And now I just sort of have a stronger feeling about this. I don't want them for friends. Some funny things have happened with, the baby. Just little tiny things, and I don't think that she'll run into any real trouble. At the co-op the other day, somebody looked at Kimi and said, "Oh, isn't she a polite baby?" This kind of thing, you know. But they're going to be pretty kids. You know, I think that all of our kids would be very good-looking kind of kids. And this helps, just to be pretty helps, you know, in this world. You know, so I think some other funny things, like this neighbor down the street kind of thing that happens, where because another person and I are in the same group, or they identify with me, you know, you're okay, and it gives them an in to look at this curiosity that is our marriage, you know? And this is just a feeling you get from people of this particular kind, you know? The sort of being in the house and, oh, there he is again, you know? And looking at you sort of more closely, like, what's this all about? If they have a party, it's nice that they can sort of show off their interracial friends or something like this, you know?

0: Issei, Nisei, Sansei. Three generations of Japanese Americans, with the fourth already on its way. Some of them remember the language of their parents. Some of them hold to the ancient religion. But most of them have become much more American than Japanese.
1: I think I could say this, that as far as my work is concerned with the people I work with, co-workers and clients, that I think it's very easy to forget that I am a Japanese American. I find myself every once in a while thinking about, my goodness, I'm treated like anybody else. And I think, well, my God, I'm not really, by racial features and all that, an American. I mean, so-called American. I'm an Oriental, but it doesn't seem to bother anybody, and it doesn't bother me as much as it did a long time ago.
2: I mean, I don't go to the Buddhist church regularly, but I feel that I'm still Buddhist. I belong to the Buddhist church. And my mother is in town, so I speak to her in as much Japanese as I can muster. And they do have Japanese movies, and I rarely go, but they are available. And I don't think there's any strong tie as such, and I don't think the Japanese community as such exists as it used to, as it did in the past.
3: Kind of a peculiar feeling, like when I'm with Japanese Americans, then I feel like I'm thinking like an American. And yet when I'm with the non-Japanese, then I feel like I have to take a certain kind of position and a certain kind of stand because I'm Japanese American. It's kind of a funny feeling.
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7: This is Green Street, the Environmental Health Show, greenstreetnews.org, Patty and Doug Wood, and our worldwide team of experts here every week to help you navigate your way through this increasingly toxic world. Welcome back. According to the Journal of the American Medical Association, we are witnessing a broad decline in children's health across the United States, marked by increases in chronic illnesses, obesity, and mental health challenges. Children's cancer centers have sprung up in cities across the country, and most are filled to capacity. The thing is, we know why. It's not a secret. Our world is filled with toxic chemicals and products that take a huge toll on our kids, while the companies that profit from these products enjoy the protection of the government agencies that were designed to regulate them. Today on Green Street, we'll meet one of the foremost authorities on children's health, a pediatrician who's been studying why more and more of our kids are getting sick. And we'll hear from him in just a minute. But first, some of the headlines that caught our attention this week. Patty, what do you got for us?
8: Okay. So many people are not connecting the dots between climate change and extreme weather. It doesn't make sense because scientific evidence has never been stronger. Why aren't more people making that link?
7: I was going to say, I mean, it's on the news every night. You see it. People are experiencing it themselves.
8: I think maybe we're watching different news.
7: Maybe. Yeah. All right.
8: At the end of August, devastating floods and a debris flow triggered by a glacier collapse crashed through the valleys of Nepal, killing more than 1,300 people. Earlier this summer, deadly heat waves plagued much of the United States and Europe. And meanwhile, record low snow levels and a long-term drought stoked wildfires across the western U.S.
7: Mm-hmm.
8: It has been a relentless summer of extremes, only the latest in a half decade packed with record-breaking weather events. A growing body of research shows that they're becoming more frequent and severe as human-caused climate change accelerates. But recent studies show that many people are not making this link in the wake of a weather disaster, a disconnect that could affect our ability to combat worsening warming.
7: How can you remain in the dark? I mean, really, you got to have your head buried in the sand.
8: Anthony Lazarowicz, the director of the Yale University Program on Climate Change Communication, said, quote, "Most people do not automatically, intuitively, on their own, connect an event, a flood, a heat wave, a wildfire, to climate change. Climate change is still a relatively abstract idea for most people." A 2024 study found that fires were the only type of climate-fueled weather events to have a small but significant effect on individuals acknowledging the existence of global warming and supporting the need for action.
7: And not floods? I mean, the floods have been horrendous.
8: It's so interesting, right?
7: And tornadoes.
8: Separate research found that more exposure to hot, dry days significantly increases Americans' perceptions that they have personally experienced global warming. Hmm. Individuals did not make the climate link with heavier rainfall, though. Lazarowicz said one barrier preventing individuals from associating weather events with the warming that is often fueling them is something called psychological distance. That's essentially a person's perception of how much something hits home, literally and figuratively.
7: Hmm.
8: Pointing to the recent floods in Nepal, Lazarowicz said, "For most Americans, they've never been to Nepal. They don't know anyone from Nepal. They don't have any connections in Nepal, and they probably couldn't even identify Nepal on a map." As climate change impacts are worsening, coverage of them is dwindling. University of Colorado Boulder's Media and Climate Change Observatory recently found that global news coverage of the topic has decreased by 38%.
7: Wow.
8: Since its peak in 2021. Newsrooms such as the Washington Post and NPR have also downsized their climate reporting teams or focused on other beats, potentially to avoid climate fatigue among their audience.
7: Hard to imagine people are not making that connection. What else you got?
8: So New York City has released more than 170,000 pages of previously undisclosed records about air quality following the September 11th, 2001 attacks, mm-hmm. showing city officials at the time knew conditions around Ground Zero were unsafe to breathe despite repeated assurances to the public.
7: Unbelievable. They knew the whole time.
8: Yep. Mayor Zoran Mamdani announced the release at a news conference saying, "Now, 25 years later, more people have died from 9/11-related illnesses than were killed on the day itself. Nearly 3,000 people were killed on 9/11, but tens of thousands, including first responders and people living, working, and going to school close to the site, have since died from 9/11-related cancers and other illnesses."
7: I think it's almost 50,000 people at this point that have died.
8: It is.
9: 50,000
8: people. 50,000 people. The release of the records resolves a lawsuit brought by the advocacy group 9/11 Health Watch, which had sued the city for the release. Ben Chavat, the executive director of 9/11 Health Watch, said the release of the documents will give people what they need to access federal assistance and will help kickstart additional research on health outcomes. The documents contain a fraction of the air quality reports taken at Ground Zero, but they also include crucial internal memos, including documents in which officials raised alarms regarding environmental testing between October and November 2001, which regularly detected elevated levels of toxins, including asbestos and hard-to-detect chemicals that were dangerous. Scientists at the University of California, Davis, found that the air contained startling concentrations of lung-penetrating ultrafine particulate matter that could lodge deep in the lungs. John Stewart, a longtime advocate for increased transparency and resources for first responders and survivors, said, quote, "There was poison in the air and on the ground and in the windowsills and in your air conditioners and covering your pets and your clothes, and it stayed there for months. Everyone knew. Now it's very clear that the city knew as well," end quote.
9: Good for John Stewart. He's really been out front on this issue and advocating for these people. It's really, without him, I'm not sure this would have been as big a story.
8: Yep.
9: So, all right. Thanks, Patty.
8: You're welcome. Every year, almost 10,000 children are diagnosed with cancer. Some are even born with cancer. Other children are born with diminished brain capacity, are on the autism spectrum, or suffer from mental illness. The range of serious childhood illnesses is wide and deep. Some of these health conditions can be traced to genetics, but it's a small fraction. The vast majority are a result of environmental factors, things to which children or their parents are exposed during critical windows of development. And we know what many of those environmental factors are. Products known to contain cancer-causing chemicals line the shelves of our supermarkets, drugstores, home and garden centers, and hardware stores. Dr. Bruce Lanphier is a pediatrician, a population medicine physician, and professor at Simon Fraser University in Vancouver. He's one of the world's leading voices on how toxic chemicals shape children's health. Doug and I spoke with Dr. Lanphier last week, and we started out asking about his claim that our public health response to lead constituted the crime of the century. Here's our interview with Dr. Bruce Lanphier.
10: In part, it was because we've just celebrated the 100-year anniversary of adding tetraethyl lead to gasoline. Mm-hmm. And why it was the crime of the century was because at the time, it was known that lead was a poison. Everybody agreed on that. Mm-hmm. Yandel Henderson, who was the leading chemical warfare expert in the country, said, if you do this, you'll create a scourge worse than tuberculosis with slow lead poisoning and hardening of the arteries. All right. So that was 100 years ago. Wow. And we've seen all of this come to fruition. The counter argument by Robert Kehoe, which became the Kehoe rule, was, yeah, sure, we know lead's a poison, but until you have proven it's a poison when used in gasoline, you have no right to prohibit us from using it. And that has become the basis for our regulatory framework that continues today.
9: Right. That's always the fallback position. I remember when we talked to the head of pesticides, we went down to the EPA and talked, and I kept asking him about, we know these things are poisonous. We know that exposure to children is going to result in some terrible things. He says, when used as directed, they are safe. And he just kept repeating that.
3: Just read the label. Read the label. When used as directed, they're safe. That's all they said.
10: Right. Now, what does that mean? Sometimes safe, sometimes acceptable risk. And what that basically means is that we have, in some cases, industry has oftentimes submitted a study or

0: system that basically allows industry to use chemicals with weak studies to gain approval until we have, quote, definitive proof that they're harmful.
1: And do we not have hundreds, maybe even thousands of studies on some of the most egregious exposures that are just ubiquitous in our lives today? We do. We put together these digests of the independent science on all the issues that we work on, from wireless radiation issues to children and pesticides and fertilizers with high nitrates and PFAS and, microplastics. And I mean, there are literally thousands of studies, but it doesn't matter.
0: Just like the insurance industry, they will allow a certain number of additional claims happen. If they deny all of them, people will start to get angry. So until we can begin to help people appreciate that every one of our families has been harmed by some of these chemicals, let me give you a few examples. 2007, my dad called me. I have ALS, Lou Gehrig's disease, right? So of course, I wanted to know why him. So I started to look at the research. Only about 10% of ALS is genetic. We don't have any family history. Wasn't that? There were three other risk factors: lead exposure, pesticide exposure, and head trauma. He had head trauma from a scooter accident when he was working in Nairobi. Check. He grew up above a chauffeur service in Watch Hill, Rhode Island. Born 1935. They catered to a very wealthy clientele. They were pumping leaded gasoline. He worked on his own car later as an adolescent. Check. At age five, they moved up to the family farm, which was downwind from the Musquamacut golf course. They were using pesticides. He worked there 2 years as an adolescent, and then he became a horticulturist and worked with pesticides. Check. Now, the thing is, I can't say that any one of them caused his ALS, but I can absolutely say that being exposed to those chemicals and having head trauma elevated his risk. And having all three elevated his risk even greater. I can do the same thing. The second pregnancy for my wife ended in a miscarriage. We found out she was drinking extraordinarily high concentrations of lead from the hospital drinking fountain. Two uncles who had Parkinson's. I met with Ray Dorsey and I said, well, okay, so you're making this argument that these environmental triggers like pesticides increase the risk of Parkinson's. I have two uncles with variants of Parkinson's. What did they do? He said. One was a welder, manganese, he said. Another was a machinist, trichloroethylene, he said. We have all of this evidence, and if we know what questions to ask, we would realize that every one of our families has been impacted in many ways, but we don't often make that connection.
2: All right, let's talk about why children in particular are vulnerable to these. First of all, let's talk about their physiological development and why they might be more susceptible to environmental toxins. They're not just little adults, right? As our friend Phil Landrigan likes to say.
0: Absolutely. And Phil's really been the person that's helped to promote that view, which is absolutely accurate and really critical. It begins in utero when children are developing. If you change the direction of enzymes or genes at those critical developmental stages, you can veer off into ways that we can't fix. Neural tube defects, for example, from low folate. Well, we also can see more subtle effects of low folate, including on an increased risk of autism, because folate's so critical. That vitamin is so critical for brain development. So at that stage, things can happen that are absolutely permanent. When we think of children, they're crawling on the floor, they're putting things in their mouths. That's normal behavior, right? About a third of kids have a lot of mouthing behaviors. But because we live in an industrialized society and they're exposed to things that settle in the house dust and carpets, everything from pesticides to nicotine to lead and other metals, children at that age have higher body burdens of many of the common toxic chemicals in our environment than older children and adults. So those toddlers tend to be more heavily exposed. And then pound for pound, as Phil would like to say, they eat more, breathe more. And if those substances, the air and the food and the drink, are contaminated, they're going to get more per body weight. So, for all those reasons. And then, in addition to that, they have a longer lifespan ahead of them. And given that many of the chronic diseases we're concerned about, they're going to be exposed over a longer time period, and those diseases are more likely to appear.
2: And why do you think we're seeing such a rise in children? I mean, the number of children's cancer centers in this country has just exploded.

0: We're talking about fetal exposures. What's the exposures that could be, carcinogenic so that a child is born with cancer?
1: Right. Well, let's go back a little bit. Let's go back a century, because in the early 1900s, cancer rates were skyrocketing across the board. And why isn't a particular surprise? Many of those cancers were associated with industrial toxins. And the first environmental carcinogen was soot, chimney soot. And so since then, we found a number of different environmental carcinogens. So in that context, many of them first arose in workers, right? Because they tended to be more heavily exposed. But then, as we've seen surrounding those work sites or those industries, and then spread throughout now, we've seen increases across the board. So what we first see in occupational workplaces, hazards that are only in workers, we start to see spread out into the communities. And that's what we've seen. Childhood leukemia is the most common type of cancer in young children, and that has been on the increase. There's been studies that a group from UCSF, Catherine Metier, Mark Miller, and some others have looked at risk factors for childhood leukemia. Now, if you look at cancer foundations, they'll say, we don't really know enough. We don't fund these things very well, but what they found is that about one in four cases of childhood leukemia can be attributed back to highway traffic, a father that might have smoked, pesticides, in utero exposures to pesticides, and in utero exposures to paints and solvents. Now, it's possible that there's other cofactors, but what they've estimated is about one in four cases can be attributed back to those risk factors. Yet we don't do anything about those risk factors. Not really, nor do we study ways to prevent cancer very well. If you look at the National Cancer Institute's budget for childhood cancer, they only spend about 1% of their budget on prevention. And yet, when I asked over 1,000 pediatricians at 10 different hospitals during presentations I did across the country and in Canada, what fraction of them, this was a hand-raising survey, what fraction of them would vote to increase funding to find ways to prevent childhood leukemia? And what percent would vote to increase funding to enhance the cure? Out of the 1,000 pediatricians, only five voted to increase funding to enhance the cure. 99.5% voted to find ways to prevent childhood leukemia, which, of course, anybody that's had a child with leukemia or taken care of children with leukemia would say, because the treatment itself is daunting. You ignore the other kids because you're spending so much time doting, understandably, on the child with leukemia. There's no guarantees that when we say there's a cure, I mean, treatment has gotten enormously better. Children are surviving longer. It's great. It's wonderful. And yet, the pediatricians are basically saying that's not where we should be putting our money, but that's absolutely where NIH is putting its money on
0: That's right.
1: treatment. And very little on prevention. And that's not just for cancer. That's across the board, right? 5% or less of our health dollar goes to prevention. And very little is going towards prevention of environmentally caused conditions. It's mostly things like vaccines, which is great. I'm a big supporter of vaccines, but it's not really getting at the risk factors for chronic diseases, which are the ones that are killing us and disabling us today.
0: Let's talk about these chronic diseases. Let's talk about diabetes and heart disease and high blood pressure and all these other things that make people dependent for their lives on drugs. And there's no talk about what they can do with their lifestyle and their diet and, avoiding exposures.
1: So let's start with things like lung cancer, coronary heart disease. Those are the two big killers of the past century. 120 years ago, they were rare or uncommon. Why did they begin to arise in the last century? Well, we think of lung cancer, primarily cigarettes, and they are the chief reason for that rise. But there are other things like arsenic, radon, asbestos, air pollution. They all cause lung cancer. And in many cases, especially with radon and arsenic and asbestos, when you have tobacco exposures and those other toxic chemicals together, they can magnify the impact of each other. Now, it used to be that things like arsenic or radon, it was limited to 10% of homes, and arsenic, it was in the workplace. But in fact, if you go back and you look at the 1930s to the 1950s, tobacco fields were sprayed with lead arsenate. And so you were actually getting two different, well, more than two, at least two different really potent carcinogens when you smoked: tobacco's carcinogens and arsenic. And arsenic magnified the impact. That really hasn't come out. People haven't talked about that since Satterlee was trying to get this changed in the 1950s. But it was a big part of this lung cancer epidemic. Now, we've started to see lung cancer come down first in men and then in women. And the reason it came down had less to do with treatment and more to do with prevention, stopping smoking in the first place. It may have also come down because lead arsenate was no longer used, but that's really hard to tease out. The point, though, is that one of the leading cancer of the past century, was not genetic, despite what the tobacco industry wanted you to believe. It was driven by environment. What about coronary heart disease? Same thing. It used to be rare or uncommon. William Osler said, we rarely see a case of angina in big hospitals, maybe one a month. And then all of a sudden, it took off. Much of that was attributed back to smoking. But even with smoking, remember we just talked about lead arsenate used in tobacco fields. In a 1959 industry memo, they said, if you're a heavy smoker, you will be exposed to twice as much lead as somebody living in Los Angeles during the peak of the leaded gasoline use. So you were not only getting tobacco and its carcinogens, you were also getting lead and other metals in your tobacco smoke. So the rise in coronary heart disease was certainly due, at least in part, to tobacco, air pollution, but something else was missed. I didn't start to look into this. I mostly studied childhood conditions, but Ellen Silbergeld, who was a mercurial toxicologist, a brilliant toxicologist, who some days would be your best friend and other days would be chiding you for something. And she would tell me that I wasn't studying adults enough, that I should stop studying children and study adults. And in 2012, I decided to start doing that because I went to the NTP, a National Toxicology Program, where we were asked to look at levels of lead and their impact on children and adults with regards to hypertension and coronary heart disease and IQ deficits and on and on. And we all agreed that lead was a causal risk factor for IQ deficits and ADHD and other problem behaviors and hypertension. But we didn't agree on coronary heart disease. And I'm looking at the evidence saying it's pretty compelling to me. Indeed, the next year, the EPA Science Advisory Board concluded that lead is a causal risk factor. But we had somebody on the panel who was very vocal and had been studying heart disease. And so he sort of won the day. Well, I decided that we needed to do something more to understand the contribution. We already had some studies. They'd been done in the 1980s, in the 1990s. We had some evidence already, but it never got above a threshold where people paid attention. So I had a good hypothesis. Now I just had to have a cohort to study it. And we were able to use the National Health and Nutrition Examination Survey, or NHANES, a nationally representative survey, where they had at baseline blood lead levels and a whole host of other risk factors for cardiovascular disease. And then they follow them up to see what people die of. And so we had 19 years of follow-up, over 14,000 people. We looked at smoking and obesity and lipids and cholesterol and physical activity and lead. And we found that an increase in blood lead from the 10th to the 90th percentile was associated with a fairly strong increase in coronary heart disease. It was about on par with smoking as a risk, but only 20% of people smoked and everybody was exposed to lead. So we found that lead was the leading risk factor for death from coronary heart disease. This was published in 2018. It wasn't on anybody's litany of familiar risks for coronary heart disease. 3 years later, Bjorn Larsen took those studies, mine and another one, and estimated what we call the global burden of disease. How many people die from lead every year across the world? And they came up with an estimate of 5.5 million people. So that makes it the second leading environmental risk factor for death, air pollution, indoor and outdoor combined being the first. Collectively, if we look at all the toxic chemicals and pollutants that have been sufficiently studied, It's an underestimate, but what we've been able to gather so far, and this was another project I work with Phil Landergan and others on, you can estimate an underestimate, but you can estimate about 1 in 5 deaths around the world are from toxic chemicals and pollutants. And yet the amount of money we invest in protecting people from those is minuscule. We're just starting to ramp up trying to protect kids from lead poisoning. About 1 in 3 kids around the world is lead poisoned, mostly in industrializing countries. But we're barely touching the surface. We're putting so much of our effort into treating people once they're sick. We aren't focused on preventing them from things we know make them sick.
2: Yeah.
0: Okay, so I have a big question. So if we no longer have lead in gasoline and no longer have lead in paint, our biggest exposures are from vehicular traffic and industrial pollutants. Is that what
2: Yeah,
0: we're
2: I
0: talking
2: was going to ask that too. Where's the lead
0: about? Yeah,
2: coming
0: where's the
2: from
0: lead
2: now?
0: coming from?
1: So we did get rid of lead in automobile gasoline. It's still
0: Right.
1: being used in leaded aviation fuel for smaller aircraft. So we can find, and we did find, for example, that if you live near an airport within a half mile, your blood lead levels were about 10% higher. If you live downwind, it's about 25% higher yet again. If you go to school in that same area, it increases yet again. Now, that's mostly we've used children as monitors of lead poisoning because we don't put up the appropriate number of air monitors for lead. We've only got about over 100 air monitors for lead across the country. For PM2.5, there's about 3,000,
0: I was just going to
1: right?
0: say, yeah.
2: Yeah.
1: Yeah, we're not even adequately measuring it. So other sources, yes, lead was taken out of gasoline, but a lot of it settled into the soil in and
0: Right.
1: around children's homes. The paint settled out in the yards of children, and it's still, in many cases, on the walls of their homes. Now, if it's well maintained, it's likely not to be accessible for the most part, unless there's water damage or renovation. But for the older homes that are poorly maintained, it can also be very accessible to kids. So those legacy sources are still with us. Then there can be lead in our foods because of past uses, for example, of lead arsenate in apple orchards, for example. Across the world, we can see it. Well, even in the United States, like in St. Paul, there's a battery recycling plant, and children have elevated blood lead levels around there. And what we've done, so we talk about all these things and say, why do we keep allowing this? Well, it's back to this rule, keyhole rule number one. And then the other part is this idea that there are acceptable levels, right? There's an acceptable level, whether that's lead or pesticides, or what does that really mean? When you take it down to the basic idea, what does it mean? Well, what they hoped it meant was that there's a threshold, that we don't see effects at lower levels. But that was just a convenient assumption. And it turns out, at least for the most well-studied and widely disseminated toxic chemicals, asbestos, benzene, lead, radon, air pollution, it's not true. We know there's no thresholds. And so that assumption, in a way, means a certain amount of sickness and death is acceptable so we can continue to use these products.
2: Dr. Bruce Lamphere, pediatrician, population medicine physician, and professor at Simon Fraser University in Vancouver, one of the world's leading voices on how toxic chemicals shape children's health. 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That's going to do it for our show today. 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
4: Greetings and welcome to Understanding Israel-Palestine, a Beyond the Walls edition. I'm Jeremy Rothkuschel. I'm very pleased today to be joined by Stacey Gilbert, who is a former senior civil military advisor in the U.S. Department of State's Bureau of Population, Refugees, and Migration, where she worked for more than 20 years in humanitarian emergencies and refugee crises worldwide. She advised U.S. and foreign militaries on humanitarian principles, civilian protection, aid worker security, and emergency response. and deployed to major crises, including Kosovo, Iraq, Lebanon, Jordan, Pakistan, Afghanistan. In May 2024, she resigned from the State Department in protest after it concluded that Israel was not blocking humanitarian aid to Gaza, a decision that drew national and international attention. She continues to advocate for humanitarian issues, adherence to law, and public accountability. And she will be on an esteemed panel for this month's Voices from the Holy Land online salon titled The Palestinian Exile, 78 Years and No Future, which is going to be on September 20th of 2026 at 3 p.m. Eastern. And you can find more information about how to sign up for it at voicesfromtheholyland.org. Thank you for joining us today, Stacey Gilbert.
5: Thanks for having me.
4: I want to start with your background as a long-practiced domain expert on questions of humanitarian emergencies and refugee crises worldwide, and how it led to your decision to publicly resign in protest in the spring of 2024.
5: After October 7th, as you can imagine, there was a lot of concern in the State Department about what happened on October 7th. And as a humanitarian, I was looking at it from the perspective of getting assistance in and making sure the parties to the conflict adhere to the laws of war, because war does have laws. It's called international humanitarian law. And as a rule, the United States tries to adhere to that, and we try to ensure that our partners and those that we give weapons to also adhere to those laws. And very importantly, those laws are about protecting civilians and making sure that it is only the military and military objects that are targeted in war, and that civilians are protected to the extent possible. And part of this is ensuring that humanitarian assistance gets in. So in the early days after October 7th, what was pretty shocking to me, looking back, was that the things that were said, and a lot of things can be said in, you know, fear and anger, especially in the days following October 7th. But what was very striking is that while the government of Israel said things like there will be a siege on Gaza, not any, you know, not a drop of water, no electricity will go in, that they actually did that. And we've seen that before in wars, but this was pretty comprehensive. Food was not getting in. Electricity was cut. And it went on for 2 weeks. Nothing went in. And we thought there was a lot of high-level intervention. A little bit of assistance started to get in. But we saw this happen again and again and again. And each time, the time was extended in terms of the amount of time food was not allowed in. And I've worked in wars all over the world, and I have never seen something like that happen again and again and again and get longer and longer. And then that was paired up with how weapons were being used. It's common also in wars that civilians are killed, but there were things about this particular conflict that were also very striking. Things where people were told to evacuate a neighborhood and go to another area that was supposed to be safe, and that safe area was then bombed. And at first, I noted these things because they seemed to be very striking anomalies, but they happened again and again and again. And it came to be so common that I stopped taking note of it. And it was clear that this was not an anomaly. This was not the fog of war, that this was a pattern of how this war was being waged. And then in early 2024, the White House actually tasked the State Department and DOD to write a report to determine two things: whether our weapons were being used in violation of international humanitarian law, and whether aid was being blocked. And that second point was particularly important because there's a U.S. law that says If the president is made aware that any country is blocking humanitarian assistance, they cannot receive U.S. weapons. So we had a very intense debate in the State Department. And it wasn't actually just about Israel. It was about all countries that received U.S. weapons and were currently at war. And that was seven countries. But of course, all of the scrutiny was on Israel because what we were seeing in Gaza. So there was a lot of debate in the State Department about the use of U.S. weapons, how Israel was using U.S. weapons in Gaza, and whether they were blocking humanitarian assistance. And actually, most of the debate was about the use of U.S. weapons. Like, if there were a crater in an apartment building, was that actually done with U.S. weapons, or could it have been weapons from some other country? But there wasn't a lot of debate about whether Israel was blocking aid, because it was pretty clear that they were. They were blocking aid. They were blocking the fuel to distribute aid. They were putting up all kinds of obstacles that were very hard for aid organizations to navigate. So this report was due in the middle of May. The State Department removed the people who were working on this report most closely at the end of April and wrote the conclusion at a higher level. And I was told I would see the report when it was released. And the report came out on May 10th. I read it. I couldn't believe what I read. I had to walk my dog around the block and come back and read it again. And it said, it was actually the first time the U.S. admitted that Israel was using weapons in a manner inconsistent with international humanitarian law, which would also be against U.S. law. But then it went on to say very clearly that we determined that Israel was not blocking humanitarian assistance. And it was that line that was so egregiously false and against everything that had been reported by humanitarian organizations, had been reported by U.S. staff, that was being reported in the media. And I sent an email that day and said I would resign because I believed that report would haunt us. And it does. Since then, I've been free to speak my mind about this. And sometimes it's hard to explain to people that that's why I resigned, because people can't believe that I resigned over something that was so obvious. But it was a political decision made by the Biden administration to support Israel, even when it violated U.S. law to do so, and was a violation of humanitarian principles. Everything that we stood for had been violated by saying that Israel was not blocking humanitarian assistance, but that determination was made so that we could continue to give them weapons. And since then, we saw the continuation of the slide into famine. In August 2025, a famine was declared by the UN. That was a very, very lagging indicator. Famine had been happening for a long time, but it couldn't be ignored anymore. So they finally declared a famine in Gaza, and that caught people's attention. But we've seen conditions improve slightly since the so-called ceasefire of October 2025, but it's not nearly enough. In fact, I would argue that in some ways, this is a more dangerous time for Gaza, because the world thinks that there's a ceasefire, but Palestinians are still being killed. Aid is still not getting in the amounts that it needs to get in, but the world has kind of turned its attention away. So this is a dangerous time, and especially now when the people of Gaza need to be preparing for winter. Winters are cold and wet there, but tents and shelter and winterization materials are not getting in at the level they need to. It's dangerous. It's so dangerous. And yet the world thinks the problem has been solved because there was this so-called ceasefire in October 2025.
6: Before we return to the mechanics maybe and going into more about how these kinds of decisions are made internally inside of the White House and the State Department, and how a Biden White House that had originally proposed immediately after October 7th to Netanyahu, giving him a bear hug and apparently warning him of, quote unquote, an overreaction like Americans after September 11th, which obviously did not work. And how these kinds of domain experts, like you've talked about, are replaced with what I think you've called basically the lawyers coming in and crafting language that will help get Israel by in terms of keeping the American military backing flowing and Israel's standing in the world unimpugned. I want to talk a little bit about the connection of Gaza and the virtual total destruction of Gaza, and especially a focus on the death and destruction of human lives and human centers such as hospitals and schools and food and water, like you've talked about, to connect the actual question of the Palestinian refugee, which goes back to the very beginning of the founding of Israel and the partition plan. And it remains this question of a right of return, which is meant to include not only people in Gaza, many, a large percentage of whom actually come from people who were driven out during the Nakba originally, or the West Bank, but also in these dozens of UN overseen camps for Palestinian refugees in the region. And for example, boycott, divestment, sanctions, the global movement, maybe the leading independent Palestinian political movement. The question of right of return is a core pillar, a core of three pillars. And I would say it's probably the core pillar and the most controversial. Can you talk a little bit about how what has been done to Gaza is connected to this larger question of the decades long, almost 80 years long Palestinian refugee crisis?
5: Yeah, it's a great question, and it's pretty, the politics of it are complicated. It's actually pretty straightforward from a humanitarian perspective that, and my bureau, the Refugee Bureau of the State Department, was the one responsible for the U.S. government's funding of UNRWA. We had always been the largest funder of UNRWA, and UNRWA is the UN Refugee Works Agency, which is the UN agency specifically dedicated to assistance and protection of Palestinian refugees. So we've always funded UNRWA anywhere between, I think, on average, around $400 million a year for assistance. And I think our U.S. funding was about 30% of UNRWA's budget most years, making us the largest donor. And as a humanitarian, our perspective is provide the assistance and the protection, and until a time when the situation can be resolved. Because for refugees, the problem is not that you don't have a house. You're not homeless per se. It's that you were forced out of your house by conflict or persecution. It's not like a natural disaster where a natural disaster happens and then, you know, when things calm down, you can go back and rebuild. No, for political reasons, you were forced from your home. And it's very common around the world that if refugee situations, because they're political, do tend to take a long time to resolve, much more so than a natural disaster. Because politics are involved, people have motivations not to let people come back. It's complicated. But for humanitarians, the idea is to provide decent standards of food, water, shelter, medical care, education, so that people can live dignified lives until those political decisions are made about how they can return or if they are resettled. Because there are three outcomes to a refugee situation. Ideally, you would be able to go back home in dignity and safety. If you can't go back home, maybe you can be resettled in the place that you fled to. And that means with the ability to stay, to get a job, to have your children be educated, or in cases for a very small number of people, that they may be resettled in a third country. So in a country that's away from the area of conflict. And in the past, the United States has been the largest resettler of refugees, but I don't need to tell you, we are no longer that safety valve for people. Now we're only resettling rich white South African farmers under the Trump administration. But in terms of the right of return, UNRWA was established as an organization to provide that social safety net and services to those refugees while the political decisions were made that would be able to give them the right to return. And because of UNRWA's role in assisting and protecting and educating Palestinians, that has put it clearly in the bullseye of the government of Israel, and the allegations that its staff are rife with terrorists and Hamas, and they've put the thumb screws, not just the thumb screws, I mean, they're actually demolishing UNRWA headquarters, even though it is a UN organization and has diplomatic protection. Israel is demolishing their headquarters, turning off the electricity and the water of the offices that do exist, really making it very difficult to operate. But UNRWA, despite the incredible obstacles it faces, does continue to operate. And I don't, there is no I really struggle to explain to Americans what kind of equivalent UNRWA would be to an American, because UNRWA would be like your Department of Public Works and your school system and local governance, and they're the guys who pick up the garbage and the people who repair the water lines. They are really a public works agency, but they also provide education, they provide food, they're the medical system. There's really no equivalent in the United States of a single organization that does that except a state government. But Israel has made it difficult, if not impossible, for them to operate. And the United States, under Biden, cut off our funding due to the allegations that Israel made that UNRWA staff were involved in October 7th, and that funding was never restored. So other countries fund UNRWA. It's a huge gap that the U.S. doesn't. But private citizens in the United States can fund UNRWA through UNRWA for USA. They can also fund local organizations that are working there, but it's a big gap to fill when you don't have U.S. funding, not just U.S. financial support, but also when you don't have U.S. political support. It's hard to get by.
6: If you're just tuning in, this is Understanding Israel-Palestine, a Beyond the Walls edition. I'm Jeremy Roth-Kushel. And I'm speaking with Stacey Gilbert, who is a former senior civil military advisor in the U.S. Department of State's Bureau of Population, Refugees, and Migration, where she worked for more than 20 years in humanitarian emergencies and refugee crises worworldwide. In May 2024, she resigned from the State Department in protest after it concluded that Israel was not blocking humanitarian aid to Gaza. She continues to advocate for humanitarian issues, adherence to law, and public accountability. Stacey will be a panelist on this month's Voices from the Holy Land film and discussion salon titled The Palestinian Exile, 78 Years and No Future, about the ongoing reality and necessary humanitarian resolution to the decades-long and recently escalated Palestinian UN refugee camp crisis. The salon will take place on Sunday, September 20th, 2026 at 3 p.m. Eastern Time. You can go to voicesfromtheholyland.org to find out more and gain access to the films and salon. Let's begin to finish up by returning to spring of 2024. And now that you are out of State Department service, can you help educate us and maybe primarily Americans politically, who are, especially in the recent years, have begun to understand such things as the vast political power of what's been termed the Israel lobby, which largely functions at an electoral level, at a media level. But when these kinds of decisions are made inside of the U.S. government, not based on a truthful assessment or the actual best assessed facts by the best experts in their field, but then turned over to potentially political operatives or lawyers, how does the interests of what might be termed the Israel lobby on the outside, how does this work on the inside as far as you've seen?
5: I would not overtly point to groups like AIPAC necessarily in making the decision that was made, especially in that joint report to Congress that said that Israel was not blocking aid. I attribute that to very old, outdated thinking about Israel. I mean, when you think back to Joe Biden, Joe Biden is older than the state of Israel. He probably understood Israel as a, and still understands Israel, it seems, as a country that needs to be protected from its neighbors. And, you know, it was his belief that Israel needed to be protected at all costs, regardless of its history, of the people who were there before Israel was founded. And that seemed to be the directive that came down to everyone. Like, Israel is our ally, and we must do everything possible to protect it, regardless of how it is violating U.S. law. It is violating U.S. law in the use of our weapons. And we were essentially told, disregard all of that and support Israel. And it was incredible the number of people in leadership and decision-making positions who, I don't doubt that this caused a lot of consternation and a lot of hand-wringing and worry and concern. It was tearing the State Department apart. But at the end of the day, the decision was made to back Israel regardless of anything, and including that we were going to sign off on this egregious lie to Congress. This wasn't a small report that gets shoved in the back of the, you know, in the back of the drawer. This is a joint state DOD report to Congress where we made this egregious lie, and the message it sent to everyone is, we are willing to disregard what we see in front of our eyes, what we are hearing from all of our partners, to support Israel in killing people, killing people, starving people, bombing hospitals. We will ignore all of that to support Israel. I think that was less about AIPAC and more about Joe Biden's ossified, outdated, and you can say inhumane, immoral. I still struggle with how to describe it. I would love to know if he now regrets what he did, because looking back on it now, we had a chance to change the tempo and the trajectory of the war by abiding by U.S. law and not providing weapons to Israel. But the Biden administration chose again and again and again not to do that. And we have what we have now. The Trump administration, you could argue, is at least being open about what their goals are, whereas the Biden administration covered it with words about wanting to protect civilians and wanting to provide more humanitarian assistance. But at the end of the day, they chose not to. They chose to continue supplying weapons to Israel.
6: 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I'm Jeremy Roth-Kushel. I've been speaking with Stacey Gilbert, who is a former senior civil military advisor in the U.S. Department of State's Bureau of Population, Refugees, and Migration, where she worked for more than 20 years in humanitarian emergencies and refugee crises worldwide. She's going to be part of the Voices from the Holy Land.org online salon panel titled The Palestinian Exile, 78 Years and No Future, on September 20th, 2026 at 3 p.m. Eastern. You can find out more information on voicesfromtheholyland.org. Stacey, thank you so much for joining us today. Do you have any last comments or suggestions for our audience to do further research or take further action?
5: My parting words are to not forget what the Biden administration did. It is not history. People who were in positions of power are positioning themselves to take power again in a future Democratic administration, and that cannot be allowed to happen. They should not return to public life. I don't want people to forget what the Biden administration did just because the Trump administration seems to have been worse. I keep reminding people this latest iteration of the Israel-Palestine conflict was very much aided and abetted by the Biden administration. So be on the lookout and just ensure that they don't come back to power. Not Democrats as a whole, but the people who made the decisions in the former Biden officials who made those decisions should not be back in power.
6: Thank you again, Stacey Gilbert.
5: Thanks.
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1: Now, Cultural Energy's three-day weather outlook. Cooling rain coming. For Taos and northern New Mexico, today 49 to 74 with a 50% chance of morning showers and scattered afternoon thunderstorms with winds to 20 and a 40% chance of evening showers. Tuesday 51 to 75, partly cloudy with a 50% chance of afternoon and overnight thunderstorms. Wednesday 50 to 72, cloudy with a 50% chance of scattered showers and thunderstorms and a 70% chance of rain overnight. For Alamosa and the San Luis Valley, today 43 to 79, partly cloudy with winds to 20 and a 50% chance of morning showers and possible stray afternoon thunderstorms. Tuesday 49 to 76, partly to mostly cloudy with winds to 20 and a 40% chance of afternoon and evening thunderstorms and possible stray evening showers. Wednesday 51 to 73, cloudy with a 60 to 70% chance of morning showers and scattered afternoon and overnight thunderstorms.
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0: Hola paisanos y bienvenidos todos a nuestro programa Que Vivan las Acequias, a monthly radio show that explores aspects of acequia culture in northern New Mexico and southern Colorado. In today's show number 29, we hear from proceedings of the third annual Tierra, Agua y Cultura Agriculture Conference held in Española on March 8, 2008. The theme of this conference was honoring our relationship to food. We will hear from Dr. Richard Ford, Professor Emeritus of Anthropology and Botany from the University of Michigan. Dr. Ford is a scholar of ethnobotany, traditional ecological knowledge, and archaeobotany of food systems in northern New Mexico. In this presentation, Dr. Ford offers a historical perspective of agriculture in the region, which reveals the complexity of land, water, intercultural interactions, and seeds, leading to the food patterns we have here in northern New Mexico today. Let us hear from Dr. Ford.
1: I want to thank everybody for giving me the opportunity to participate in the conference today. I'm here to learn more than I think you'll learn from me, because you are the ones with the wisdom from both the past as well as the practical knowledge about our farming. I am an archaeologist as well as an ethnobotanist, and in terms of the historical background, what we want to do is look at a few definitions and then look at what happens as we have the accumulation of new crops, new knowledge, and then how that has changed in our own lifetime. We want to make a distinction between cultivation, that is the human control of plant life cycles. And this took place well before 3,000 years ago. The very first Native Americans who were in the area were already cultivating plants to benefit the plant as well as to provide nutrition for their families. Our earliest plant manipulation, we will not call domestication. This was just to provide for the products that the plants could produce and to take advantage of the natural abundance of the northern New Mexico landscape. Domestication are plant genetic changes that are selected by humans. The plant's reproduction is dependent upon the humans, and that's why we're here today. That has to do with the seeds and how they were protected to be used from one agricultural cycle to the next. So with domesticated plants, I'm going to give it to you in a perspective that you probably haven't heard before. Domesticated plants are actually human artifacts. Humans selected the genetic traits that would provide them the products that they could most benefit from. So with domestication of wild plants, we end up having larger fruits, larger seeds, plants that will provide all of the seeds at one time for the people, and not differentially over a period of weeks or even months. So that when we get domestication, we now have a special relationship between the plants and the people. The domesticated plants were created by people. Their existence and continuation depends upon the care the people provide. The same thing happening very early, some 3,000 years ago in northern New Mexico, is still being practiced by our farmers today. This is the basis of agriculture. When we look at the historical periods of northern New Mexico, our cultivation area for people who were hunters and gatherers takes place before 1000 BC. From about 1000 BC to about 1100 AD is our first agricultural communities in northern New Mexico. From 1100 to the coming of the Spanish, we have our ancestral Pueblo agriculture. Then we have the Hispanic agricultural period. And finally, after 1848, we have the introduction of the Anglo-agricultural periods. Our early agriculture is very important because the technology involved includes fire for burning off the fields, digging sticks for planting, bottomland planting, hand weeding, and seed selection. The crops were not numerous. Our first crops that we have is maize and a gourd squash that the seeds are what people ate. Later on in this early period, we have the coming of the common bean and the bottle gourd. Here's what our first crops look like. You can see the scale showing the first kind of corn we had and the color of the seeds, kind of a light tan to brown. Our first squash had a hard shell. It was more like what we think of as our gourds that are decorative at Thanksgiving time. What they were eating were the seeds. The shells were used for containers, but that was going to change. Here we are with a Hopi farmer using a digging stick, and that was the main implement for our planting procedures. Now, with the ancestral Pueblo agriculture, we begin to get a series of profound changes that increased productivity and allowed for larger communities to live together, the kind of pueblos that we see today. They start with small-scale irrigation. This was not multi-community or large headgate irrigation, but it was irrigation that was used from in the arroyo bottoms as well as at springs. We have a cobble mulch kind of a field agriculture and the practicing of terracing to spread the water. The new plants we have were a more productive maize, our colored maizes coming in, new squash plants, edible squash, so we began eating the flesh as well as the seeds, and then the introduction of lima beans. Our domesticated animal was the turkey. Here's the small-scale irrigation with springs, as you see on the left, and then the water spread over small fields. This is our lithic mulch fields that we find all over northern New Mexico. This is our permaculture origins in northern New Mexico. It's where gravel is spread over the ground. It helps to warm our crops by the stone holding the heat, as well as allowing for the percolation of water into the soil beneath the gravel. But the gravel then inhibits the loss of water through evaporation at the surface. Very efficient technique for water conservation, and it was practiced in this area going back to 1100 AD. Terracing we find in many areas in northern New Mexico, where the land that was farmed was extended and erosion was prohibited by building terraces at the edges of fields as well as along the edges of arroyos. More productive maize was introduced during this period, much larger

goats, pigs, chickens. An Iberian irrigation system, which was much more extensive than the small scale that we have already mentioned. This is the system that we're still practicing with our acequia associations today, our head gate system, our multi-pueblo canal connections, and then, of course, keeping the canals clean over these long distances. Another technology that was very important was the introduction of kitchen gardens, the plants that accompany them, orchards, which we did not have previously, fenced fields because of the presence of the animals, and a series of very important new crops that expanded the economy of the Pueblo people who were already here and at the same time provided for the settlers who came into the area whose descendants are still in the audience today. The new crops are very significant. They brought an 8-row, very large maize that they picked up in Chihuahua that came and then was interbred with the corn that was already here. And this is important for us. Each of these different historical periods where people brought crops, they integrated them into the existing system, and the farmers then developed the crops, developed land races, and in practice started in situ conservation for the land races that were adapted to the various ecological niches of the farming area here. Kitchen gardens, and I think you'll see all of these, are what we see in our markets today. Onions, tomatoes, chilies, radishes, lettuce, peas, garlic, condiments, herb medicine. These were all brought by the early Spanish settlers. These were not here, even though chili was domesticated in Mexico, as well as the tomato. They had not come north until the Spanish and other people who accompanied them brought them into the area. Orchard trees, peaches, apricots, apples, plums, cherries, mulberry, grape, quince, pear, all were brought in. None of these fruits were here. Then we have a series of field crops that came. Corn was the field crop, but to it was added wheat, barley, vetch, chickpeas, garbanzos, broad beans, lentils, and then, of course, watermelons and our melons. And then the last was a utilitarian thing, and that was punche, or smoking tobacco. So this all expanded, and it provided for an agricultural complexity of great renown when the Spanish system and the Indian systems merged to have an economy that spread across northern New Mexico. But this was to change. When the Anglos came, the Anglos brought new technology that was different than existed. And this was more metal tools, great varieties of hoes, rakes, wire fencing to fence off the fields rather than using brush and wood fencing as before. Motorized farm equipment came in the 20th century with tractors and trucks. Concrete construction material to use as ditch liners. Then we get into pesticides, chemical fertilizers, and at the end, the GMOs, genetic engineered seeds, or Frankenfood. The new crops that were brought in was the Midwestern dent corn for animal food, Hubbard squash, our big field pumpkins that we think of as jack-o'-lanterns. Yes, even the pinto bean came late in the history of this. And then the other crops, sugar cane, purple sunflowers, asparagus, eggplants, rhubarb, the sweet beet, parsnips, and cauliflower. These all were part of the crops that became part of the layering that we got with the Anglos.
The worst thing that has hit us now, though, that

0: changes this whole historical perspective. As I've said, going way back to 1000 BC with our first corn, each new culture, each trade that they had with other cultures brought a layer of plants that the local people could then select the genetic traits that they wanted, interbreed them, create land races, create corn that could be used for different kinds of food in terms of flavor, as well as for religious purposes for the Pueblos. But that changes with genetically modified food. A lot of this we can't interbreed. Most of it we don't want to interbreed. And as we see, we don't want it in our farmers' market. So to summarize these comments, in the historical period, we can see that the farming depended upon the local environment, that the crops that were raised were those that the people selected, the genetic traits that benefited them and benefited the growth of the plants. In the Anglo agriculture, and especially within our own lifetime, we see the change coming in that we lose the genetic diversity. We have the threat of losing those natural genetic features that are good in drought conditions, resist insects, and help in terms of the growth of the plant in the variable kind of a climate that we have out here. So those changes are a real threat to our traditional farming, and that what we want to do is preserve the genetic diversity and to make sure that the crops that are raised sustain us in terms of their food benefit. Thank you very much.
1: We take questions from the audience.
2: The question was to talk about the actual origins of seed.
0: The first maize that we have originates in central Mexico. Maize was a very complicated plant in its origin. It came from a wild plant that has very similar genetics called teosinte. The seed itself had many attributes that people had to select against. One of the attributes was day length. That meant that teosinte grew in Mexico and evolved in an area where it was day length neutral. So its limit was spreading any further north of Durango, because we get the seasonal changes with very long day length in the summer up north. And the teosinte wasn't adapted to that. So the first agriculturalist to move the corn seed north had to select against the day length genetic control on the maize. The other thing about the teosinte was that the maize had a germination delay, which meant that if there wasn't enough water in the soil, the inhibitor would not be leached out of the seed. And so the next thing that they did was they raised the maize, they selected the maize that didn't have this inhibitor, so that you would have a quick germination rate for the maize. Another factor that allowed it to be moved northward, and especially into arid areas such as when it came into the Southwest. So the seed we have is different from the ancestral plant seeds in Mexico. What was moved north was already adapted as it was brought forward to exist in the northern area. The second early plant we had was squash. That too had its seed origin in Mexico and was brought northward by both settlers coming up north over in the Sonoran Desert area, as well as traded to people who were the first farmers here in New Mexico. And that seed, as you can see, was smaller than the pumpkin seeds that we see today. That is, again, a selectivity where they are using the seeds for food and they are selecting for what we call gigantism. That is large seeds. Now, the large seed helps the plant to grow because of the stored food in the seed, but it also provides more nutrient for the people themselves. The seed that we get for the beans, they came from Mexico as well. We do not have the original seeds for any of our southwestern domesticates that we are familiar with. There are two plants within the continental United States in the Southwest that were domesticated by Indians outside of northern New Mexico, and it's down in the Sonoran Desert. And that is our cat's claw that was used for seed as well as basketry, as well as a plant known as our Sonoran panic grass that is a grass seed that was domesticated to the west of Phoenix and Tucson. But otherwise, our seed starts in Mexico, and then it is developed, attributes of that seed selected for by the farmers in New Mexico.

0: I'm curious about why the chili seed from Dixon or the Embudo Valley and the chili seed from Chimayo are so special. Can you give us a little bit of history on that, please?
1: I think it's very interesting when you talk about chile. If it doesn't freeze, if you go to Mexico, chile will actually grow into a tree, and tomatoes will do the same thing. You can have them for years and years. I consider it a monument of agricultural adaptation that the Tlaxcalteca Indians, who were the main cultural group that accompanied the Spanish up into this region in the late 16th century, and they brought the chile with them from Mexico. The chile had to be adapted to this climate. And then beyond that, you could say that the Chimayo chile has a different type of flavor than, say, chile you would get in Dixon or Embudo areas, chile that you would get in the Abiquiú area, chile that you would get in the Rio Grande, whether that be the upper, middle, or lower Rio Grande. Some people like Socorro chile. And so when we're talking about chile, that is the angle that we need to promote, is we are an area of heritage chile. We are a cradle of crop diversity. This is the conduit of agriculture that came from Mexico up the Rio Grande, and from here agriculture went to the rest of North America. That is the reason this area needs to be protected, because when and if this genetic engineering experiment goes wrong, what do we have to fall back on? If we look back and we find that all of our strains have been contaminated, whether they be chile, corn, or otherwise, and we cannot find the original, adaptable, open-pollinated crops, we are going to be in a real big food security mess.
2: Dr. Ford adds,
3: the great deal of genetic diversity that we record in these different names that we have locally for different chili types, but that is a result of the farmers selecting for these traits that are best adapted to the growing conditions and the cultural needs of the people in those areas. So for these plants that were brought up as part of our Hispanic heritage in the area, we end up having them dispersed, especially throughout northern New Mexico, where over the centuries, the farmers have selected these different traits. And we are now, as meetings like this, where we have farmers from all over coming together, is where we learn from each other and where we talk about how we can preserve these traits that make these different plants so distinctive. And it's what we call genetic erosion, which is the threat to not only traditional farming, but to the richness of our cuisine in the north.
4: What would it happen if you took seeds in here from New Mexico, like the Dixon chili or whatever, and take it back to Mexico and plant it there? Would it be able to grow there? And would the flavor change? Or would, you know, what happens then?
3: You can take plants from here and raise them a lot of different places, but it does not mean that the flavor is going to be exactly the same or that the plant is going to look the same. In other words, a lot of these genetic traits that have been selected for in the north require certain constellation of temperature, moisture, natural chemicals in the soil, and the way that they are raised and cured. So that we find some plants, if we took them back to Mexico, they react becoming more stringy. In other words, they put more attention into their vegetative growth than into their reproductive growth. Why? Because of the temperature and the day length. In other cases, they will be grown and they will seem the same. So the answer to each different variety is a different answer simply because of what conditions you have to come closest to reproducing in the area where you introduce it.
2: Muchísimas gracias por escuchar a nuestro programa. Que vivan las acequias. 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Special thanks to Cipriano Vigil for our theme music, Y Los Viejitos, for this month's musical selection. This show is made possible with a grant from the Pantorea and Christensen Foundations. I am your host, Miguel Santisteban, hoping you will join us next month to hear more about the conference, the New Mexico Acequia Association, and regional agriculture.
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6: This is Robin Collier. We're here in our big studio with Bonnie Golden and Mary Walker. 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And Bonnie, tell me your role.
7: My role is keeping people healthy, physically.
6: And who do you work for?
7: I work for Age Up Well Taos.
6: Oh, okay.
7: We are a nonprofit.
6: Okay.
7: Yes.
6: Okay. Well, what we're going to talk about today, they're going to have an event coming up, and they can tell us about that. It's Wednesday, September 16th, 12:30 to 1:30 at the Baton Hall. But there has been so many changes with Medicaid and Medicare, partly because of ways that our president has screwed it up. That's all I can say. And it is very confusing for many people. And you can go to HHS and try to get some explanation. You can go to Mary and get more explanation. But no matter what, it is very difficult to navigate. And, you know, luckily we do have Medicaid, which is primarily for low-income people in New Mexico. But when you turn 65, you can lose your Medicaid, and if you don't plan for it, you'll be in trouble. And Mary can tell us there's lots of alternatives, even if you can't qualify for these specific things that you had, there are ways to get coverage. And staying well is so important. Just this morning, I got my COVID-19 and my high-dose flu shot.
8: Good for you.
7: Yes,
6: and,
7: right,
6: you know,
7: on.
6: I am a huge proponent of vaccines. I know there are people in Taos that think they're terrible, but I, all my life, have gotten vaccines from when we went to South America when I was 4 years old. And I got all these vaccines then. We lived at 11,000 feet. When I was 18, I hitchhiked the length of South America, and I got 15 vaccines before I left. In 7 months of traveling in the markets, camping out, I got sick one time. I mean, most people that go to Mexico get sick in the first week, you know, basically. So I'm a big, strong believer in vaccines. If you don't believe in them, you better have some really good alternatives, is all I can say. So Mary, tell us about this event first, just what's going to be happening, and then we can get into some more details.
8: Sure, thanks. First, I did want to make one correction, because we are doing a rebranding of benefit navigation.
6: Oh, okay.
8: We are now called health insurance support because it's a little bit more clear as to what we do.
6: Okay.
8: Benefit navigation can get a little bit tricky.
6: Okay.
8: So that's a new thing.
6: Okay.
8: And this event, actually, Bonnie and I have been collaborating for a while. I did something similar last year, and we thought it's her fifth anniversary of the program Age Up Well Taos, which she started.
6: Okay.
8: And it's just the right time before open enrollment to start talking about Medicare again. So we put this together, and the focus is really going to be on how to have Medicare and still be able to afford it. There are definitely, you know, a number of people in this community where they have Medicare and they're getting that Part B premium taken out of their Social Security every month, when maybe they would qualify for a Medicaid program that could pay that $202.90, which is going to be a little bit higher next year.
6: Yeah.
8: Can have that paid through Medicaid.
6: Yeah.
8: And it can get confusing because when people think of Medicaid, they think of full Medicaid. And as Robin said, that ends at 65. except for very specific circumstances. So if you are getting to the point where you're going to be 65 in the next 6 or 7 months, please reach out. We can work out a seamless plan for you to get on Medicare, probably qualify for one of those Medicare savings programs so that Medicare doesn't. And you can also choose Medicare Advantage, which is, you know, what some people do choose, and still get the Medicare savings program to help pay for your Medicare costs.
6: And, you know, there's all different kinds of programs in New Mexico. For example, I lost my full Medicaid, but I am on QMB and Extra Help. And really, it's kind of like a partial Medicaid program, because that Extra Help will pay. I'm on an Advantage, United Healthcare Advantage program, but they always say there's going to be these copays, and then that Extra Help pays the copays. So I rarely have to pay anything extra. And, you know, I'm very low income. I just live on my Social Security, volunteer at the radio station, you know. But it's quite, I mean, the Advantage programs, they put out all these carrots in the Advantage programs. They offer, you know, $3,000 of dental care, $400 of eyeglass, you know, and eyesight things. And it's all carrots to get you to sign up for the program. And if you talk to Mary, you might find that just straight Medicare and a
7: supplement
6: pharmacy plan might actually do just as well as one of these Advantage programs. And I've been lucky with the Advantage program because I have type 2 diabetes and I'm taking these miracle drugs. They have paid 100% of that. Now, at any time, they could decide not to cover it. You know, we just don't know, you know, basically. And there's these windows that you have. You said that, you know, at the end of the year, you have the chance of changing from one Advantage program to another or changing back to Medicare. Tell us about these windows that are coming up.
8: Yes. Open enrollment is starting October 15th and ends December 7th. And it's the 6-week period that someone who's already on Medicare or Medicare Advantage has a chance to reevaluate how did the plan that you're on or straight traditional Medicare work for you this past year. Do you want to make a change? If you have Medicare Advantage, is your plan changing? Because you should be getting some letters from your insurance provider if you're on Medicare Advantage in the next couple of weeks. And it will say, there'll be one column that says your current plan, and then there'll be another column, this is what we're doing in 2027.
6: Right.
8: And sometimes there are dramatic changes. And even people that have traditional Medicare and a prescription drug plan can see some dramatic changes. Like last year, some of the plans that never had a premium before for a prescription drug plan now have premiums.
6: Yeah.
8: And some of them who had premiums, their premiums really went up.
6: Yeah.
8: So that's also a chance to be able to change your prescription drug plan. I also just want to make one little tiny correction. The QMB plan that you have, Robin, is what's paying your copays, deductibles.
6: Oh, okay. Well, it's hard
8: Part
6: to tell.
8: Premium.
6: They don't tell you.
8: I know. And the extra help is also really great. And even if you don't qualify for a Medicare savings program, you might qualify for Extra Help, which will reduce your medication costs for anything that's on their formulary, which is what medications that most people have, from $0 to $12.65. And there's no deductible that you have to meet. So it's worth looking into depending on where your income lies and if you have a partner and where the two of you meet up. But my main thing to say is if you are going to be turning 65, don't wait until your birthday. Start early. There is a 7-month initial enrollment period. So, you know, if your birthday is September this month, you could have started in July.
6: Yeah.
8: Looking at plans or getting signed up for Medicare. So just don't wait. And if it turns out that you don't qualify for Medicare, don't give up. give me a call. We'll figure out something. There are other plans out there that will cover you. In fact, the New Mexico Health Exchange, Be Well, has plans for people over 65 who do not qualify for Medicare.
6: Okay.
8: There is some documentation needed, so it takes a little bit of time. So the best thing to do is kind of, you know, prepare early.
6: And of course, part of in getting qualified for these things is going to HHS, which is the state office that decides whether you get Medicaid or QMB or extra help. You have to give them information. They have an office here in Taos.
8: Yeah, the Income Support Division on Roy Road, yes.
6: So that's another thing. And again, you should talk to Mary first before you go there so that you can give them the right kind of information.
8: Yeah, they Income Support can do I can do some of the things that Income Support can do. I can help with me and my team. There are two other members of the team, Megan Lopez, who's located at the hospital, and Jennifer Vallejos, who is still in training but shows a lot of promise.
6: So okay.
8: So I don't hesitate to mention her name. And the three of us can do the Medicaid pieces like SNAP and LIHEAP. And the things that Income Support can only do are more of the cash assistance, the temporary assistance for needy families. Those are programs that you would have to definitely go there. The difference between coming to us and going to them is that there's, you know, you just go and you wait, whereas you can make an appointment. You can make appointments with us.
6: Yeah.
8: And therefore, you know, no, you're not. Your time, you know, we have the appointment. We take the time that it takes. Sometimes we have to have more than one appointment, but it's a set time,
6: right.
8: And you're not, you know, just spending hours and hours just waiting.
6: And of course, another thing that comes up is there's asset limits. For example, you can't own too much property. I mean, you can usually your home house is exempt, but if you own cash or other things.
8: Your primary home and your primary vehicle are exempt. And that's really more with the LIHEAP, which is the
6: energy
8: heating and energy assistance, the heating and cooling, and the SNAP, the food assistance benefits.
6: Right.
8: For the Medicare savings programs, there is not an asset limit.
6: Good. Okay.
8: There is an asset limit for extra help.
6: Yeah.
8: So,
6: okay.
8: That's why we're here, to help you navigate that.
6: Now, Bonnie, you know, how do you come into this? Mary Walker is, you know, working for Holy Cross, you know, helping people. How does your nonprofit play into all this?
9: Well, as Mary said, that we have been doing this, I think this is our third year together. When I started Age Up Well Taos, it just made sense to me to bring in Mary and work together to offer information that's really difficult to navigate.
6: Right.
9: And we had the first year, I think we had 20 people, 25 people. Last year, there were even more. And this year, we're hoping to really give Mary a run for her money and have 50 people or more. I want to reiterate some of the things that have been said, that navigating these benefits that we've earned is very difficult. And every year they change it and they make it harder. And as we age, it's harder for our brains to sort through this. So that's how we're working together. And
8: I just want to say that before my talk, Bonnie is giving a class.
9: Yes,
8: she has classes twice a week.
6: Okay,
8: and it's to keep your body and brain healthy at the same time. And so, what I would do is encourage people to come to the class first, and you can talk a little bit more about the class.
6: So, I mean, as well as getting financial assistance to stay well, there's a lot of things you can do in terms of exercise and all these other things that keep you healthy. I mean, nutrition is extremely important. Good sleep is extremely important. And, you know, I'm on this miracle drug, but there's a lot of advice about other things that I can do to keep myself healthy. And a lot of those things don't cost any money, you know.
9: Right. And
8: or
9: that's
8: very
9: why
8: little.
9: We don't, if somebody doesn't pay the $5,
6: okay,
9: they come in free.
6: Yeah.
9: We want our community of seniors, which is 32% of Taos County is over the age of 50.
6: Yeah, I noticed that.
9: And I take that back. 32% is over the age of 60.
6: Okay.
9: And 52% is over the age of 50. I had switched it. Mm-hmm. So our classes are to help keep Taos as a whole healthy. There's no reason that people can't come.
6: Right.
9: Money is not a restriction.
6: Yeah, there's always a way to make it
9: That's
6: happen.
9: That's right. There's and no membership. You
6: it's
9: just
6: sort of
9: show
6: fun.
9: Up.
6: When my father was a Farm Security Administration photographer in 1943 in Taos, one of the main things that he had to cover is we had a medical co-op for the whole county. And he photographed the clinic in Penasco. He photographed the dentist in Cuesta. I mean, they are fantastic photographs. And he photographed the kids and elderly people. It was, you know, again, this tradition started with Franklin Delano Roosevelt to provide Social Security and these other programs to help people with poverty. After the Depression, the fall of the stock market, it was FDR that really stepped in and pushed providing these things. And of course, now our president wants to eliminate a lot of that. It's crazy. But having people in Taos who can help you figure out how to get around whatever is being done nationally is very important. Now, this class, when does this class actually happen? Is this actually happened right before this event on the
9: Every Monday and Wednesday.
6: Oh, okay.
9: We hold these classes right across the street at the town hall.
6: Oh, okay.
9: The 10 o'clock class is for women only.
6: Okay.
9: We get anywhere from 30 to 40 women that come.
6: Okay.
9: And then the 11:30 class is a 45-minute co-ed class.
6: Okay.
9: And that is a chair class.
6: Okay.
9: So it's for people who may have limited mobility, maybe they're recovering from surgery, have been dismissed by their physical therapist.
6: Yeah.
9: Maybe they don't have insurance for physical therapy.
6: Sure.
9: And both classes, we have an assistant who is a retired physical therapist.
6: Okay.
9: So we have a lot of safety nets.
6: Yeah, yeah.
9: And it's fun. And part of aging, as we get older, we lose people.
6: Yeah.
9: Our spouses, our friends. Maybe they move away, maybe they pass away.
6: Yeah.
9: And people who are aging become isolated. And isolation is just as bad as sitting on your butt all day long.
6: Right.
9: It's likened to smoking a pack of cigarettes a day.
6: No, social interaction is very, very important for your mental health and your physical health. Now, Mary, you're located just off of Salazar, is that right?
8: Yes.
6: Tell us the address.
8: I'm at 413-413 Sipapu Street, the northeast corner of Salazar Road and Sipapu Street.
6: Okay.
8: Right across from Taos Physical Therapy, if you've ever been there.
6: Okay. So you're not in Holy Cross Hospital.
8: No, Megan Lopez is in at number 7 in the hospital, right behind registration, where you go in if you have to get labs or whatever you have to get done.
6: Well, again, I was going to bring up something that's bugged me is that, you know, Holy Cross is a good hospital and we've got a lot of good positions there. In June 1st, they completely changed their computer system. And you know, when you change computer systems, it was 2 years of work planning for it. And the one thing, I think most of the computer system works all right, but the one thing that if you're a patient at Holy Cross, you should look at is how you get reports on your lab results, because it has gone seriously downhill. The old system provided all this information, 5 years of each blood test, so you could compare how you're changing. It had a whole little description of what that blood test meant. That's all gone. You cannot get any of that. You get the blood test, just the individual results. And everyone that I've talked to, from St. Vincent's to each part of the hospital, has complained about this. But they haven't seemed to been able to fix it. And you could, I urge people to complain, to look at how the blood tests look and complain to the patient advocate at the hospital so that they get the idea that this can't continue because it is a real problem. I mean, the doctor can go to medical records and they know what each of the blood tests mean. But it's very helpful for me when I looked at my blood tests to understand, okay, there's something I have to watch. I'm out of range, you know. Each blood test has a range of what's normal, and you can see if you're at the top or the bottom of that. And then this way of showing what the whole history was very helpful. And as I say, there's almost no one that I've talked to that's happy about it, and I just hope that they can address this. I don't know if they can. Maybe they can't.
8: Well, I would say that with any new system, there's definitely going to be bumps in the road. And it could be that there is, I'm not involved with that, so I can't really speak to, but it could be that it's going to be a cascading of information. I know we had a huge change with BeWell last year, and only in the last couple of weeks have they started uploading information from people who've been in the system before. So it could be that it's just... there's a set time frame to do these things, and we haven't gotten there yet.
6: I have not had anyone tell me that's the case. That's the thing that really worries me. You know,
8: that's just been my experience with computer changes.
6: Well, I mean, I know different government agencies that have totally changed their computer systems, and like in Marin County in California, they spent I don't know how many million dollars, and they had to dump the whole thing. Had to start all over again.
8: Well, we hope that's not gonna happen.
6: I mean, I'm a computer programmer. This is one of my professions. And, you know, this whole idea of artificial intelligence, it's a scam. It is not a good thing. And it's totally oversold. And it's very difficult to navigate a lot of these computer systems. Anyway, the good thing is we have human beings here who can help you.
9: Yes.
6: And that's really important. Correct. I mean, like I called United Healthcare. I have to have a colonoscopy. And you have to have, you can't drive to the colonoscopy and then drive back because you're going to be on drugs, putting you, you know, to relieve the pain. And luckily, I got through at United Healthcare to a human being, and she scheduled the transportation. You know, it was, but you know, until you get there, there's all these AI questions that they want to ask you. You know, and it's not a good thing, in my opinion, the AI. You're eliminating human beings from the system, and that's a mistake, in my opinion.
9: And this is something that's very hard for us people who are older.
6: Yeah.
9: Are all these changes. It's difficult for us to flow with that. And I don't know what else to say about it other than it's really hard. And you're not alone.
6: Yeah.
9: And that's one of the things that's nice about our classes is that we commiserate.
6: Yeah.
9: It isn't just lift your arm, lift your leg. We talk with one another, and friendships are made, and it's just a sense of community belonging, which is so important as we age. So you could sit down and have the same conversation that you're having with us with two people after class.
6: Yeah.
9: Have a cup of coffee and just everybody complain about everything because that's what we do when we're old.
8: And the range of ages is just... what's fascinating to me.
6: I used to enjoy the British program, Doc Martin.
9: And of course,
6: you know, the actor knows nothing about, you know, he's not a doctor. And he was he had to portray this really gruff person, you know, that actually didn't treat his patients very well. But part of the contrast of that show was showing how all the people around him could help you. And that his wife... you know, his receptionist, all these other people help people navigate this gruff doctor.
9: Mm-hmm.
6: And, you know, that's the same kind of thing that it's so important
8: that you
6: pay attention to your own health. You seek out a doctor that can work with you. You seek out the specialist that can deal with a particular problem you have. And then you keep at it, you know, and you keep talking to the medical professionals. You're going to find someone that you can work with. And like I say, I have a problem with high red blood cells. I had difficulty finding anyone to help me at Holy Cross, but I found the hematology department at St. Vincent, this incredible doctor who spent a whole hour with me, you know? So, you know, sometimes it takes trial and error to find someone that you can work with, but you have to be persistent about your own health. And if you do take care of yourself and you get exercise and you eat well, you're going to be much more healthy. And that's what you guys can help people navigate.
8: And yes. Younger friends is also a good thing.
9: Yes. And I can't tell you how many friendships have developed out of these classes with people who are 55 and 95.
6: Oh, wow.
9: You know, the classes just cross the generations.
6: Sure, sure.
9: And it's beautiful and it's helpful. For both.
6: Yes. Anyway, again, we're having this discussion because Wednesday, September 16th from 12:30 to 1:30 is a whole event at Baton Hall just across the street from us on Civic Plaza Drive, 121 Civic Plaza Drive. It's all free. And both Bonnie and Mary will present their information, answer questions afterwards. So that's why we're doing this. And again, both of you are available. You know, you can make appointments. If you can't come to this, you can go in and get, she'll do. I mean, I've had Mary be able to call people that I just can't reach. She knows how to get through to them, you know. And that's the kind of help that you need to survive as you get older. And, of course, young people, you can even help young people because we have young people that have disabilities and special needs that you also might need help, right?
9: Yes, that's right. The chair class is for people who, as I said, have maybe mild cognitive impairment, recovering from surgery.
6: Yeah.
8: Maybe just out of shape.
9: Yeah, I was just going to say, maybe they're severely overweight.
6: Yeah.
9: Maybe they have coronary artery disease. Diabetes, whatever. It's a wonderful place to come and start.
6: Right.
9: And maybe that's where you'll be.
6: Yeah.
9: You
6: know,
9: but you will feel better. I don't believe in guarantees, but I guarantee that people who come to these classes feel better.
6: And I should mention, there's another thing at Holy Cross that most people don't know about. There is a whole diabetes clinic.
9: Yes.
6: And Angela Torres is just excellent. She is so experienced. And again, that's across the street from the hospital in the lower floor. But if you have any problems with obesity and diabetes, you should definitely consult with them. And again, you just need a referral from your primary doctor, and then you can go there. And they have nutritionists.
9: Yep.
6: They help me get these drugs that have helped me. And they're really excellent. Yeah, so... Okay, so what else have we not covered? We're about to ready to wrap up pretty soon here. So what else do you want to say?
8: Let's see. I just want to say, one thing. For people that feel that they can do this on their own, just know that it may be confusing, but in order to sign up for Medicare, you have to go through Social Security first.
6: Yeah.
8: Because when they set it up, many people were taking Social Security earlier than they were qualifying for Medicare.
6: Okay.
8: And that's a way for them to have a guaranteed payment so you can't possibly lose your Medicare coverage.
6: Oh, and so for people in Taos, the Social Security office is in Santa Fe. There's not a Social Security office here.
8: Yes.
6: And it used to be quite accessible, but now that our president has, you know, made it more difficult, it is more difficult, but you still can persist. I found the people at Social Security to be at their office to, in the end, be very helpful. Sometimes you have to wait a while, but they will help you. So,
8: yeah, that is absolutely what I've discovered too. And there's an online way to sign up for a Social Security account called My Social Security.
6: Yeah,
8: that is the fastest way to apply. And a lot of the time, I can help people set up that account so we can apply together for Social Security or Medicare or both. It can be difficult, you know, on your phone. It's so small, or you may have an old computer that doesn't match with what they're using now at Social Security, or you may not have a computer at all.
6: Right.
8: So that's where, you know, I can be helpful. And if for some reason it's not possible you've moved or there's some sort of somebody at Social Security got the wrong information for you, we can always call and make a phone appointment.
6: Okay.
8: And 9 times out of 10, I am available to be there with you for the phone appointment.
6: Okay.
8: Sometimes there is just a conflict that I can't get out of, but I'm just there to interpret.
6: Okay, well, again, we're promoting this event September 16th, Baton Hall, Wednesday, 12:30 to 1:30. Now, why don't both of you give your phone numbers to some?
9: Age Up Welthouse phone number is 575-770-9709.
6: Okay.
9: And we also have a website,
6: okay,
9: so which is ageupwelthouse.net,
6: okay,
9: with a lot of information on it.
6: Okay.
8: And Bonnie does a newsletter for people that come to the class that give her, their email information. She sends out a very informative newsletter every month.
9: Okay. Thank you.
6: Mary, your phone number.
8: As you can see, I get her
9: You're
8: information.
9: A believer.
8: I am a believer. I just wish I had the time. But anyway, my phone number is 575-751-8939. And my email address, because I do accept emails as well, is Mary, M-A-R-Y-W-A, @ TousHospital.org. And Taos is the town of Taos.
6: Great. Okay, so thanks a lot for both of you. We've been talking to Mary Walker.
8: I just want to repeat. It's at Baton Hall,
6: right?
8: 121 Civic Plaza Drive. The women's class is at 10 o'clock. The chair class is at 11:30. And my talk on Medicare savings and Medicare changes, it will be starting at 12:30.
6: Okay. Well, great. We've been great to have you in, and this is Rob McCollier, KCI, 90.1 FM, Red River Taos.
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11: Now, Cultural Energy's 3-day weather outlook. Cooling rain coming. For Taos in northern New Mexico, today 49 to 74 with a 50% chance of morning showers and scattered afternoon thunderstorms with winds to 20 and a 40% chance of evening showers. Tuesday 51 to 75, partly cloudy with a 50% chance of afternoon and overnight thunderstorms. Wednesday 50 to 72, cloudy with a 50% chance of scattered showers and thunderstorms and a 70% chance of rain overnight. For Alamosa and the San Luis Valley, today 43 to 79, partly cloudy with winds to 20, and a 50% chance of morning showers and possible stray afternoon thunderstorms. Tuesday 49 to 76, partly to mostly cloudy with winds to 20, and a 40% chance of afternoon and evening thunderstorms and possible stray evening showers. Wednesday 51 to 73, cloudy with a 60 to 70% chance of morning showers and scattered afternoon and overnight thunderstorms.

0: Hello and welcome to Background Briefing, available 24/7 at backgroundbriefing.org. I'm Ian Masters, and today we'll look into a number of stories and issues in the news. We'll begin with the sudden strategic gains by the Houthis in taking over the so-called Gates of Grief choke point between the Red Sea and the Indian Ocean, along with a drone attack launched from Iraq that cut off Saudi Arabia's oil pipeline to the Red Sea, causing a spike in oil prices since the Gulf's largest producer, Saudi Arabia, can no longer export its oil. Joining us is Dr. Anil Shelan, a research fellow at the Quincy Institute for Responsible Statecraft, a fellow at Rice University's Baker Institute for Public Policy, and an expert on the religious and political authority in the Middle East and North Africa. She has worked as a journalist in Egypt and Yemen and served as a foreign affairs officer in the Office of the Near Eastern Affairs in the Department of State's Bureau of Democracy, Human Rights and Labor until resigning over then-President Biden's policy on the war in Gaza. Then we'll examine the alarm sounded by an AI researcher at Anthropic, warning that, quote, the people building AI earnestly believe that it could kill us all by the end of the decade. Joining us is Dr. Justin Bullock, the Vice President of Policy at Americans for Responsible Innovation and an expert on current artificial intelligence issues. Dr. Bullock joins us to discuss the threats of unchecked AI development and how to mitigate these threats through legislation. And he's also the host of the podcast Public Problems and the author of the science fiction novel Lo Wainwright, The Last Homo Superior. Then finally, we'll assess the significance of the BRICS summit underway in New Delhi, India, with the heads of Brazil, Russia, China, India, and South Africa in attendance, along with newer members Egypt, Ethiopia, Indonesia, the UAE, and Iran, the latter at war with each other at the moment. Joining us is Sarang Shadore, who's the director of the Global South Program at the Quincy Institute, whose research focuses on the geopolitics of the Global South, Asia, and climate change. And we'll discuss his article at Foreign Policy, Is BRICS Losing Its Mojo? And joining us now, Dr. Anil Shelan, a research fellow at the Quincy Institute for Responsible Statecraft, and she served as a foreign affairs officer at the Office of Near Eastern Affairs until resigning over then-President Biden's policy on the war in Gaza. Welcome to Background Briefing, Dr. Anil Shelan.
1: Thank you for having me.
0: Well, thanks for joining us. And it seems that Iran and its proxies, the Houthis, are making tremendous gains at the expense of Donald Trump and Netanyahu's war, given that the Straits of Hormuz are already an important choke point, is already in Iranian control, and causing the price of oil to go through the roof. But the other choke point, the Bab el-Mandab Strait, where the Red Sea opens into the Indian Ocean, now, and it's called, of course, in Arabic, the Gates of Grief, well, aptly named. I mean, the Houthis have routed the Saudi-backed army, and they've taken over an important port and Perim Island as well. So what explains why they are doing so well militarily in spite of the bombardments that they get from both Saudi Arabia and from the United States?
1: Yes, well, at least as of right now, they're not being bombarded by the United States. There's reporting that Mohammed bin Salman has asked Trump to restart the bombing of the Houthis, but thus far that has not yet occurred, although I anticipate that it probably will, given that now the news that Saudi Arabia has shut down its east-west pipeline. And so given the ongoing restrictions on oil exports through the Strait of Hormuz, as well as now the Houthis controlling the Bab el-Mandab, Saudis are still able, theoretically, to export oil north through the Suez Canal. And in many ways, Egypt is benefiting from the increased reliance on their canal. But this is certain to have a significant impact on global oil prices. And eventually, not immediately, I anticipate the U.S. will get drawn into this conflict.
0: But if the east-west pipeline from the Persian Gulf to the Red Sea is closed, then they won't be able to export through Egypt and the Suez Canal, will they?
1: That's a good point. Yes, so that's very true. With the announced closure of that pipeline, Saudi oil exports, which were already significantly reduced as a result of the fighting over the past year or since late February, that they are struggling significantly. I imagine, so we'd seen attacks on the East-West pipeline before, and the Saudis were able to get it up and running again. I don't know how extensive the damage is, but it is certainly going to be a struggle for the Saudis trying to get their oil to the market.
0: And Anil, what explains the fact that the Saudi-backed army has failed so miserably? What is it about the Houthis, about their morale, their motivation? I know they call themselves God's helpers.
1: Yes, yeah, so Ansar Allah does mean the supporters of God. They are essentially the internationally recognized government has been largely ineffective at providing just basic services for the population in the territory it controls. They are, for the most part, physically located in Riyadh. They are seen as sort of fully inept and corrupt and controlled by Saudi Arabia. And so while if the Saudis had been successful or had pursued a policy of really disseminating largesse, of kind of improving the lot of Yemenis living under the control of the IRG, you might have seen at least a little bit more of an effort. But in general, there's a perception that the Houthis, even if there are many in Yemen who may not necessarily prefer rule by the Houthis, it's not unlike the dynamic in Afghanistan, where the Taliban, certainly there was opposition to their rule from some Afghans, but they were seen as fighting the foreign occupation and the violence of that long-term foreign occupation and fighting on behalf of ordinary Afghans. So it's similar in Yemen, where the Houthis may not be necessarily the first choice of ruler, given that the Houthis themselves have also not really prioritized improving conditions of the Yemenis that live under their control, not unlike the Taliban. But they are still seen as the actors that are defending Yemeni sovereignty and standing up to foreign meddling and military intervention.
0: Well, apparently the UAE, when they were involved fighting the Houthis, they were building an airbase on Perim Island, presumably will now be in the hands of the Houthis. This really does give Iran a lot of benefits because now it essentially controls two choke points. And as you pointed out, Saudi oil is not going to market anymore. So the price of oil will obviously go up and it may well skyrocket. But let's turn to the attacks on American aircraft at bases in Jordan, at the Al-Azraq base in Jordan, and also attacks on US Navy ships that are enforcing a blockade. Apparently, among the ships that were attacked was a US aircraft carrier, and the Iranians apparently have more sophisticated missiles that can maneuver. The suggestion is that the technology came from both Russia and China. So it seems to me, Anil, that this is a disaster waiting to happen. If one of those missiles hit a capital ship of the United States Navy, I think all hell will break loose.
1: Well, to clarify one point, just backing up when you said that Iran now controls both straits, I mean, the Houthis are their own actor. So while they are closely aligned with Iran, I wouldn't really characterize Houthi control of the Bab al-Mandab as reflecting Iranian control. I mean, again, the Houthis are their own actor pursuing their own ends, but they currently see

0: to, given the significant damage that US bases in the region have sustained, given the fact that the US has already sent has moved aircraft carriers from the Pacific to the theater of the Middle East, and that we know that those sailors are experiencing extreme hardships as a result of these very long deployments. It's really not looking good from the perspective of American empire.
1: Well, Bahrain was the base that supplied all the ships in that area. And as we just learned from an interview done on Thursday for the Reverend Moon's Epoch Times, that the new Secretary of the Navy just said, quote, "The Iranians, they blew the hell out of Bahrain." So Bahrain was already struck early in the war and apparently a tremendous amount of damage. Now they've struck it again, along with the Al Azraq air base in Jordan, where I think eight F-15s were damaged, one A-10 Thunderbolt was destroyed, C-130 Hercules were also hit. It's pretty extraordinary, isn't it, that the new Secretary of the Navy actually spoke frankly about what was happening, because Hegseth has been covering up the damage to U.S. bases and military equipment.
0: Yes, I think given that our understanding of kind of how this White House operates is that Trump doesn't like bad news, and so there have been many people who haven't been willing to necessarily share just how badly things are going. And it's not entirely clear to what extent Hegseth is similarly not necessarily being given the bad information, or he's colluding and he has the information, but he's not sharing it with Trump. It's it's really not looking good from the perspective of the US presence in the military or US military presence in the region.
1: So, do you share my concern, Anel, that a U.S. ship, like if an aircraft carrier got hit by one of these Iranian missiles, and apparently they've been firing them at U.S. ships and forcing the blockade, and they can maneuver, apparently. Presumably, the standard missiles that they have aboard the ships are working, but we're not getting any accurate reports. But there have been some reports suggesting that they were pretty close misses, and my assumption is that if they keep this up, they may well strike a U.S. ship, and that could cause massive casualties. And I think that would be a pivotal moment in whether or not Trump, he only has two choices: to capitulate or escalate, and he obviously would choose the latter.
0: I fear you're right. He most likely would escalate. But again, it's sort of unclear with what and where, given the rate with which the US has been expending materiel, the fact that the US had already was starting from something of a deficit as a result of having sent so many armaments to Ukraine. While I imagine Trump's inclination would certainly be to escalate, we know that the American population doesn't support this war. And while there might be an initial sort of rally around the flag effect, I don't think most Americans would really countenance a really high casualty war, which ostensibly such an escalation would entail.
1: Well, apparently they expended 30 Patriot interceptors in the attack or to defend the airbase in Jordan. So again, that just adds to the depletion of interceptors, right?
0: Right, exactly.
1: So the initiative seems to be entirely on Iran's side. In fact, Trump admitted that as much on his first night of his big Trumpalooza, whatever they call it, where he gave these long speeches down in Dallas on Wednesday and Thursday night. On Wednesday night, he said, in effect, that the Iranians control the agenda, because he said, "We're not going to be able to do anything with Iran until after the elections, and then the price of oil will go down." So that suggests that Iran controls the initiative through the elections.
0: Yes, I mean, I worry that, especially in the event of if the elections proceed democratically, and if the Dems do well, that Trump will then, kind of similar to how we saw with January 6th, sort of Trump, who

0: feels he's been defeated will then sort of lash out and behave much more erratically than he otherwise might have, although he's clearly already been doing that. But I mean, I think in general, kind of to zoom out a bit, the fact that we are collectively reflecting on a quarter century since 9/11, the fact that our reaction to that event was so wholly driven by violence and by a militaristic response, which has proven to be so futile, so costly, both obviously in the civilians, the lives of just the region itself, but also to our own society, the increased militarization, the assault on Americans' rights. I very much hope that, but I'm not that I'm optimistic about this, but I hope as we collectively think about the way that we responded to 9/11 and just how ineffective that was, that in the event that there's another high casualty event and loss of life in the Middle East, I hope that we might be able to rethink how we respond to it.
1: Well, we're not dealing with professional, competent, or rational people in the presidency. Now, in the vice presidency, there's some rationality, as far as I understand, and that Vice President Vance apparently has been trying to develop a consensus among what's left, what this cacistocracy of a cabinet is, and whatever else they have in terms of sentient people in this administration. Publicly, of course, he supports Trump and his lunacy. But privately, apparently, he's trying to sort of organize some kind of reality-based operation to let Trump know how bad things really are. And on top of that, of course, we now are learning that the foreign ministers in the neighborhood will be meeting in Oman, including the Iranian foreign minister. And then on top of that, of course, you have the recent alliance between Turkey, Pakistan, and Saudi Arabia. And I'm wondering whether that's going to kick in, particularly in terms of the Houthis' control of the gateway from the Red Sea into the Indian Ocean.
0: Yes, I think the Saudis might also be wondering if the Mecca Pact is going to kick in. As far as Vance goes, I think the concerning thing is that we have seen many of his allies either being kicked out or simply leaving the administration, which does, at least to my mind, seem to signal the ascendance of sort of the more hawkish Rubio crowd within the White House, although there's also some speculation that perhaps Vance's team is leaving in order to prepare for his upcoming presidential run or presumed presidential run. But certainly those in the region are, as has been said many times, cannot change their geography. They have to grapple with the reality of Iran as well as the reality of the Houthis. To go back to Yemen, the Houthis' legitimacy is based on their resistance to foreign meddling. And although the Saudis feel to a certain extent that Yemen is in their security perimeter and they have a right to sort of control what happens in Yemen, Yemenis certainly wouldn't agree with that. And I would suggest, if I were advising the Saudis, to lift the blockade on Yemen, to sort of say, fine, Yemen, you the Houthis and the anti-Houthi forces can sort of figure this out on their own. But we, the Saudis, are not going to continue to be involved or trying to bankroll this government. I don't think that would necessarily resolve everything, but it would undermine a source of the Houthis' legitimacy, which is this resistance to foreign meddling. And ostensibly, if the Saudis lifted their blockade on Houthi-controlled territory, the Houthis would, unclear what they would do. They would either need to find another justification for attacking the Saudis, or perhaps they would feel that they no longer need to attack or try to restrict Saudi oil.
1: And briefly, in closing, what do you think will come out of the foreign ministers' meeting in Oman of all the foreign ministers of the countries involved, including Iran?
0: I hope that they are able to make progress. We know that Iran and Oman have been involved in negotiations over some sort of deal allowing traffic through the Strait of Hormuz that is still dependent on the US lifting its blockade on the strait. But the idea that that deal could go into place if the US were to allow it. I know the Omanis have said they're quite interested in getting the buy-in from other littoral states who are quite concerned about this sort of the idea of an ongoing Iranian control of the strait. But I think that is likely what we're going to see for the foreseeable future, if not indefinitely.
1: Along with sticker shock at the gas pump.
0: Indeed.
1: I thank you for joining us, Dr. Anil Sheelan.
0: Thank you for having me.
1: And again, I've been speaking with Dr. Anil Sheelan, who's a research fellow at the Quincy Institute for Responsible Statecraft, and she served as the Foreign Affairs Officer in the Office of Near Eastern Affairs until resigning over then-President Biden's policy on the war in Gaza.

0: Welcome back. I'm Ian Masters, and this is Background Briefing, available 24/7 at backgroundbriefing.org. And joining us now, Dr. Justin Bullock, who is the Vice President of Policy at Americans for Responsible Innovation. And he joins us to discuss the threats of unchecked AI development and how to mitigate these threats through legislation. Dr. Bullock is also the host of the podcast Public Problems and the author of the science fiction novel Lo Wainwright, The Last Homo Superior. Welcome to Background Briefing, Dr. Justin Bullock.
1: Thanks for having me this morning, Ian.
0: Well, thanks for joining us. And last week, Jacob Coxon, an Anthropic researcher, said that he believes that AI could kill us all by the end of the decade. And he wrote this on X, and it went viral. It's actually the owner of X, Elon Musk, of course, is now saying that Coxon, or Jacob Coxon, is a psyop or a setup. But it seems that the people at Anthropic, including its CEO, are taking this very seriously. And today, the CEO of Anthropic said that we must slow the pace at which we improve the capabilities of AI models. And he acknowledged that people may lose control of AI and the technology can be misused. Quoting him, cyber attacks and bioterrorism and serious economic disruption. So these are fairly apocalyptic warnings, and there are some evidence already of some AI hacks. But let's start with the big picture here. What's your sense then of whether or not this can be controlled or contained?
1: Yeah, thanks for that setup. One interesting note there is, Elon has been saying it's a psyop, but back in 2014 and before, Elon was very public in his concerns about how AI might eventually overpower humanity and potentially kill all humans. So this is something that both Elon Musk and, to some degree, another detractor, David Sachs, in this context, both have expressed concerns, despite now calling this a psyop and mocking folks that have this concern. So the first thing, the next thing I would say is that people should know this is among the frontier companies and across at least a large set of fairly prominent independent researchers. This is not really news, I guess, in some important sense. So Jacob said in his tweet that he thought there was a 10%, or I guess it was Evan Hubinger actually at Anthropic when he quote tweeted Jacob saying that he thought there was at least a 10%. I think Jacob has pointed out a similar number. And, it's again important to know that I think, the CEOs of the major companies have had a number of public statements over the last 3 or 4 years, not just Dario, but Sam Altman as well. And like I mentioned, Elon Musk also, these people have been publicly very concerned about this. I've been studying this and thinking about how extreme the risks from AI might be for about a decade myself. And, my sense is that these are real risks. There's a whole literature on the ways in which if you have machines that are more intelligent or more capable than humans, then it might be really hard to get those objects, those machines, to do what you want. And they might be more clever strategically. Now, does that mean they kill everyone in a decade? It's really hard to know. I wouldn't personally rule it all out. I think there's a lot of promising signs, too. We're starting to get some conversation around what the regulation around this might be in the U.S. And depending on who you talk to, the science around alignment, the science of getting the machines to do what we want, is coming along. It still needs some work, but it's coming along. The big concern right now is that AI is being used to improve AI. They call this recursive self-improvement. And it's being done in a race to get the capabilities as fast as possible. And so there's this huge concern right now that as AI is used more and more to create the next AI, that we might lose control of our ability to keep steering the next generation of AI. And so this is the big concern right now. The labs are saying this is maybe sort of happening right now to some small degree behind closed doors, and they expect more of it. So that's just a little bit to set the stage.
0: Well, just to add to the list, Anna Wang, who works on artificial general intelligence safety at Anthropic, she said there is not yet a viable scientific plan to solve risks from recursive self-improving AI.
1: Yeah, that's correct. There There is no plan that I know of that scientific or otherwise for how we can guarantee that we can control AI if we lean into recursive self-improvement.
0: So little wonder then some politicians are alarmed. Senator Bernie Sanders, for one, says, "I don't know whether it's a 10% chance that humanity will be wiped out or a 2% chance. It doesn't matter. It is much too risky." And of course, he's introduced a ban on super intelligent AI, which he believes has to be stopped right now. He's also actually introduced a bill for a 3-day-a-week holiday, in other words, a 32-hour week. So that's a sort of an acknowledgement, isn't it, that AI is going to change the employment productivity environment?
1: I mean, there's a lot there. On the politician side, it's been really interesting. I mean, at Americans for Responsible Innovation, we're a political advocacy group. Despite me have been being in academia beforehand, we've been trying to figure out what the best policies are and working with both Democrats and Republicans on this for a couple of years now. And I have to say, it was been really heartened over the last week after sort of Jacob's resignation. And then, we had these swarm incidents out of OpenAI. Now it looks like there's at least three major ones of different organizations. And up until this point, I feel like there was some traction in Congress talking about these types of risks. There was a bill earlier this year in the House between Representatives Obernolte and Trahan that's starting to take some of this stuff seriously. Senator Blackburn earlier in the year had some significant kind of oversight provisions in a Senate version. But in general, this stuff has been still not high salience. But over the last week, I think I was trying to look back before we chatted, but there have been dozens of Democratic, in particular, congresspersons from the House and from the Senate now demanding that the recess that has been scheduled for this Congress be canceled, and Congress work together right now to try to solve this. So there's a growing wave of attention. Now, most of this, unfortunately, we want this to be a bipartisan issue, and it is to some degree. Senator Hawley is calling for investigations into OpenAI, and Representative Moran, who's also a Republican working with Democrat Representative Liu on an AI kill switch, which would require companies to be able to turn their models off, which is not completely clear that they can do right now. So yeah, the political pressures are rising. There's a lot of debate now in the U.S. about no longer whether we should do something, although some what I would say are more kind of extreme voices out there saying we shouldn't do anything. But now there's this growing consensus that something should be done, but the question is what? And there's a little bit of debate there in the U.S. now between how much of this needs to be something like a well-resourced, there's this organization CAISY that's inside of the Department of Commerce right now that does a lot of the AI evals but doesn't have regulatory power to kind of force companies to do things. So one idea is, should you empower CAISY with a lot more resources and ongoing supervision and a lot of pre-deployment testing? Should that be like lean into that like we've done with other kind of dangerous products, like airplanes and food and drugs to some degree? Or should it be more left to the courts where there's this sort of duty of care set and the expectation is that the companies do best practices and when they don't, they can be taken to court over that. And so there's a little bit of a growing separation, I guess, between the Republicans and the Democrats, even though they're starting to both pay attention to this issue.
0: Well, I met with Congressman Liu on Thursday, and my sense, or at least I'm wondering about the notion of a kill switch. It feels to me like that's almost an admission of failure, isn't it? I mean, how do you see it? I mean, I'm remembering that movie 2001, where
1: Space
0: Hal,
1: Odyssey, yeah, pal.
0: and he finally has to sort of lobotomize Hal because it's taken over. You know, I mean, it feels like you're playing catch up here.
1: I think in some ways we are. That makes it clear that we're not successfully aligning the machines. We're not even. I mean, I don't. There's almost no experts that I'm aware of. It's not zero, but there are very few experts that think we're making the progress we need to make sure the machines do what we tell them to do. And this is again the alignment, one version of the alignment problem. This was, the issue with Hal too. Hal would not open the bay doors. And these the kill switch stuff kind of come. There had been conversations around it, but these swarm incidents, which we didn't spend too much on, are obvious examples of hundreds and hundreds to thousands of instances of an OpenAI model working collaboratively to try to accomplish something that they weren't instructed to do. And as part of that, hacking into servers of third-party companies to try to get some access to something that company had. And this already, OpenAI doesn't seem to be able to keep their models from doing this. And the other thing, Ian, is the companies also have more advanced models behind closed doors than they've released. So while you and I can see things like Fable being very impressive and continuing on the capabilities curve, and Astra being very impressive and continuing on the capabilities curve, the labs have 1 to 2 generations further internal that they use both to train those models and they use to train the next generation of models. And we don't have any insight right now or transparency into what the capabilities of those models are. They're only assessed once they've been, or just before they're released to the public for some small set of independent examiners.
0: Well, again, the CEO of Anthropic on Saturday said that the swarm is essentially acting as a fanatically devoted collective conducting cybersecurity attacks on targets they were not asked to attack. And you had the Ruby Gems hack back in May, and then in July you had the Hugging Face hack. And of course, the fear is, that something like a biological weapons could be made against the will and wishes of anybody and everybody. The barn door's open and the horse is down the paddock, right?
1: Yeah, I think that's right. I think it was this week. I forget if it was yesterday or the day before. Anthropic also released a report of instances they've caught of bad actors trying to use Claude for bad purposes. And they spoiled a number of attempts to make biological weapons with Claude. So this is like they're right now we're just relying on the ability of Anthropic and OpenAI to catch these in every incident, every instance. And it's very quickly not becoming not feasible. The other thing that we haven't talked about, but to highlight for people, these are what are known as closed models. They're like you and I don't have access to the weights or the model that is Claude or that is Astra. OpenAI and Anthropic has those. But there's this other way of doing this, which is called open weights or open source. And open weights doesn't necessarily mean all the way open source, but it just means like someone can download basically the weights or the actual model itself and run it on their own computer without anyone being able to track such a thing. And there are a lot of good uses for that, and a lot of reasons why people might want to have their own private models that other people don't have access to. But the real challenge here is these capabilities, the open source ones, only lag the frontier ones by about 6 months. And so, what does that mean? That means that 6 months from now, Claude was able to catch these actors. Anthropic was able to catch these actors that were trying to create bioweapons because they can monitor the use of Claude. But these open, the ones you can download and run on your computer are much harder, if not impossible, to track. And so 6 months from now, there's this real concern that just a model you or I or anyone can download and run would be hard to track and could be using it to create bioweapons and attacks on infrastructure and these types of things.
0: Right. But doesn't it sound like Anthropic is both the arsonist and the fire brigade? On the one hand, you're creating the monster, on the other hand, you're trying to corral it?
1: Yeah, I think that's right. This is like a big piece of discussion within the broader AI policy community. If you're really worried about this, why are you doing it? And on this, there's something interesting Saturday. I think you alluded to already, but the CEO of Anthropic, Dario Amodei, released a post called Pacing the Frontier. And the idea there is that It's that this is all happening too fast. Society is not having time to create the defenses, the cybersecurity defenses, the hardening the supply chain of gene synthesis screening, things like this. And so we're already at this level where these capabilities can do that, that society needs time to kind of develop strong immune responses. And then the other thing that they announced, which I'm a fan of, and this is part of one of our pushes to Congress, is they're going to unilaterally embed independent auditors into their organization. So this is done in banking, this is done in some other industries, and you really need the sort of either government or third-party private insights embedded into the organization so that we know that they're following their best security practices, they're not taking shortcuts like it seems like they've been doing, and they're updating their security and safety systems as they go. So there is like, I mean, there's still this open question of like, if you really think this is going to kill everyone, why are you rolling the dice here? That seems bad. I think folks at Anthropic, the take is often like, well, if we don't do it, someone else is going to do it, and we're going to be more responsible than the others, which isn't a super compelling line. But on the other hand, they are, again, announcing Saturday this sort of unilaterally adopting higher standards of safety and third-party checks on that, which is good, and the other companies are not yet doing.
0: Well, Dr. Justin Bullock, just in closing, example of politicians and where they are at in terms of corralling AI at the Dallas mini convention or whatever you want to call it on Thursday, in an interview with Politico, Senator Cruz, who is apparently running for president, said that if we're going to have killer robots, I want to have American killer robots, not Chinese killer robots. So, not exactly a comforting thought.
1: No. And this is something that he had said a while back that now he is apparently repeating, in his interviews, in his recent interview. Yeah, I mean, there is this concern that is a real concern. And the concern is these types of models, as they get more advanced, are going to be able to create dangerous weapons of a variety of kinds. They already are in some important ways. And this is being utilized by the DoD now and Palantir and a whole swath of entities. And so there is this real concern with if the US slows down the pace at which it's creating its capabilities, that China is very quickly trying to catch up to the US and that you might cede capabilities leadership. And I think this is a real concern. I think there are a lot of options for coordination that people aren't talking about. It's also not clear how quickly the Chinese can continue to improve their capabilities without kind of fast follow logic and being able to distill the US models. It's not clear that they have enough of the cutting edge chips to do this stuff at scale. But in the little bit of defense of what is a pretty ridiculous comment, and kind of silly, all things considered, there is this geopolitical concern that we've got to figure out as part of this also.
0: Well, I thank you for joining us here today, Dr. Justin Bullock.
1: Thanks so much for having me, Ian.
0: And again, I've been speaking to Dr. Justin Bullock, who's the Vice President of Policy at Americans for Responsible Innovation. He's also the host of the podcast Public Problems and the author of the science fiction novel Lo Wainwright, The Last Homo Superior.

0: Welcome back. I'm Ian Masters, and this is Background Briefing, available 24/7 at backgroundbriefing.org. And joining us now is Sarang Chaudhary, who's the director of the Global South Program at the Quincy Institute for Responsible Statecraft, whose focus areas are the geopolitics of the Global South, Asia, and climate change. And we'll discuss his article at Foreign Policy, Is BRICS Losing Its Mojo? Welcome to Background Briefing, Sarang Chaudhary.
1: Thank you for having me, Ian. And I should also mention that I have a brief out from the Quincy Institute on the United States and BRICS and the global order as well. So we can discuss both if you'd like.
0: Absolutely. Well, let's talk about the summit in New Delhi. I don't think it's getting a lot of attention. And of course, the countries that have just joined after the main countries being Brazil, Russia, China, India, and South Africa, Egypt, Ethiopia, Indonesia, Saudi Arabia, the UAE, and Iran, etc. Of course, Iran and the UAE is at war, and so is Saudi Arabia at war with Iran at the moment. So we know that the host, Modi, had a difficult time making some consensus there. We can talk about that. But what seems to be the takeaway is that Putin is somewhat isolated. First of all, Xi did not agree to meet with him. He didn't feel he had time on his schedule. Prime Minister Modi has urged Putin again to end his war against Ukraine. He had done this earlier at the Shanghai Cooperation Organization summit in Bishkek, Kyrgyzstan, just on August the 31st, where he urged Putin to, quote, transition from an endless war to ending the war. So am I correct in seeing somehow that Putin is getting pretty isolated on the world stage?
1: So just one minor correction there, Ian, that Saudi Arabia is not a member of BRICS officially, although it attends summits after being invited. So the foreign minister was in Delhi. So they're engaging at a high level, but they have not formally accepted the invitation yet. That might happen in the future, but not yet.
0: Right.
1: Onto your question, though, I don't think Vladimir Putin is isolated from the broader global south space. Yes, she did not meet him. So China, there's also the China question. But I'll focus on the global south. For example, yes, I think Modi has said more than once now, as you pointed out, that he is, in a sense, indirectly, of course, that he doesn't approve, in a sense, of the war continuing, which is not surprising because it hurts India's interests and it makes everything more unstable in the world system. And we have enough of that going on already. So in that sense, he's conveyed it in the way he can without directly upbraiding a very important partner for India. But on the whole, if you look at the India-Russia relationship, indeed the relationship of Russia with other countries like Indonesia, for example, President Prabowo has been to Moscow. They have had a very strong interaction since he came to power, since Prabowo did. And Modi as well has maintained a strong equation with Russia. There's talk of purchase of a major new defense contract with Russia, potentially in the combat jet space. There's other transactions that continue. India continues to buy Russian oil, despite the sanctions bill that's kind of winding its way through Congress here in the U.S. I think July was a very high month for Indian oil purchases from Russia. So there's, of course, a dance here where Modi is trying to convey a message that's not on the war, that's not 100% aligned with Moscow's, but there are also many other interests that he's not going to sacrifice for that.
0: Well, Xi, of course, did make a veiled dig at Washington, and he's obviously going to be showing up to meet with Trump pretty soon. He said that the conflict now in the Middle East, in the war against Iran, quote, does not serve the common interest of the international community. Now, clearly, what's going on in the war is dominating the agenda, isn't it? And as I mentioned earlier, Modi somehow managed to get MBZ and Pachechian together. I don't know whether the Saudis were in that meeting. I think it was just a bilateral meeting, but I'm not sure the possession, by the way, was is in charge of Iran, but that's another issue. What do you think was achieved in that meeting?
1: Yeah, so I don't think MBZ attended the meeting. It was more the Crown Prince, but still the very, very senior person did come. You had, the interesting thing about this summit is that before the summit in May, when the foreign ministers met of the BRICS countries, they were not able to agree to a joint statement precisely because of what you mentioned, the war in the Middle East. That's really divided. Of course, the UAE and Iran are on opposite sides. They're combatants against each other. And they're also both members, new members of BRICS. And they had very acrimonious exchanges inside the room. And basically, the host, India or others, were not able to find a bridge. Now, that has been overcome. In this summit, India has succeeded in getting a statement through with everybody signing on. And of course, the price for getting that through was it had to be watered down. I mean, it's not a sharp statement. If you look at it, it's more like acknowledging national positions on the conflict. It's about calling for restraint. It's about calling for protection of civilians. It's not really a kind of a sharp condemnation of the attack on Iran that we saw last year. And when Brazil was chair, at that time, there was the 12-day war was more relevant, the war in which the UAE was actually not a party to. But because the war has expanded now, it's harder to get that joint statement. Certainly no condemnation or direct criticism of any country, even without naming it, was achievable, probably. So the statement was anodyne in many ways, but on the other hand, the statement was achieved, which is a bit of an accomplishment for Modi and India.
0: Well, it looks as though Modi didn't want to upset Trump because he kept out an issue that was very prominent in the last BRICS summit, and apparently, it's something that both China, Russia, and Brazil's president, Lula, feel strongly about, and that is to get away from the dollar, right? Dependency on the U.S. dollar and finding an alternative.
1: Yeah, so that's been the kind of gotten a lot of headlines over the last 2 or 3 years, and it again was covered this year. There are a couple of let's say misunderstandings out there in some of the major media outlets on this. Sometimes the headline is often de-dollarization, whether BRICS is going to de-dollarize, whether even more so there's sometimes questions as to whether there's going to be a common BRICS currency. Well, on both fronts, certainly on the currency, that's just impossible. I don't use that word very often, but I would say it in this case, because the kind of coordination and the subsuming of sovereignty that would be required by these very diverse countries to create a common currency like the euro did for Europe is just beyond the imagination at this time or any time in the future that I can see. However, de-dollarization is a loaded term. And in fact, the interesting thing there is India and Brazil are on record as saying that they are not interested in de-dollarizing any transactions within BRICS in terms of a systemic removal of the dollar. All of these countries still rely heavily on the dollar as a means of exchange and international trade. They maintain very large dollar reserves. And I think the attempt, though, is something more modest. The attempt is to try and increase the usage of national or local currencies whenever possible, and to set up some kind of a seamless, frictionless way for retail use of these currencies. So when an Indian tourist, let's say, goes to Abu Dhabi, or a Brazilian tourist goes to Jakarta, they can then perhaps use a QR code or seamlessly just pay in their local currencies. And all of that is maintained in a ledger in some centralized system, and the settlement is done BRICS-wide. This is the concept, at least. And even if, by the way, if this comes to pass, this will still be a small bite of the dollar transactions, because most of the dollar transactions between these countries are big trade, wholesale trade transactions, like selling oil or selling a big tranche of manufactured goods or grain, things like that. So the retail end of the payment system itself is very far away. We are still in the technical phase. There would be a lot of work required in terms of aligning certain legal structures. There would be also required a geopolitical green lighting by the leaders. And in general, although Russia is very keen for this, of course, you can understand why, because they have been sanctioned heavily by the West and they cannot use the global financial pipeline of SWIFT and all these other means of currency transactions. The Chinese are more coy, and the global South countries, India, Brazil, Indonesia, and others, are really not interested in going beyond a certain point. They do want more local currency transactions. They do worry about the dollar's dominance. I think they would like a world in some future point where it's a more multipolar world financially, but they're not willing to stick their necks out just yet. They have sensitive relations with the United States. In the case of India, there's a trade deal hanging in balance. So what they're doing is they want incremental progress. And things like the BRICS Bank, the New Development Bank, lending more in local currencies, which is agreed upon by everybody, and it's doing that. So step-by-step movement towards centering local or national currencies is the current flavor of BRICS. It is not some kind of a radical makeover of the way they transact in trade or otherwise.
0: So, Sir Anshadori, just in the last couple of minutes then, let's talk about your article at Foreign Policy. Is BRICS losing its mojo? Just sketch out your points there, if you will.
1: I observed that in the last year and a half, especially, BRICS is facing a lot of choppy internal turbulence. And when you piece together the three main incidents that have taken place, the first being an intra-African disagreement over language that was always present in BRICS summits about essentially proposing South Africa's name to be a part of the of a reformed UN Security Council. And the new African members, Egypt and Ethiopia, objected to that. They said, well, within Africa, we have not agreed on that. We have something called the Ezzelweeni Consensus. That's what the BRICS declarations should contain. And indeed, BRICS agreed overall, and South Africa's mention has been dropped for the last couple of years on the UNSC reform paragraph. But that didn't look good for BRICS when there was that sort of a impasse and sort of a rebellion by new members. And then you had this attempt by South Africa to have a BRICS exercise early this year. And the BRICS exercise ended in a bit of a fiasco because various countries participated but didn't actually have their ships go out to the sea, or others participated as observers. India pointedly said it's not a BRICS exercise. South African government, there seemed to be a division on it. And so, again, did not look good for BRICS. The U.S. got into it, criticized Iran's participation, and that ended up as being garnering negative headlines. And finally, of course, the war in the Middle East, which BRICS could not possibly have foreseen when they admitted Iran and UAE, has caused this divide that we talked about previously. So all three of these things have happened in the security space. But we should not just stop there and say, well, BRICS is on its way out because of this. It's not surprising in a sense that BRICS is facing some headwinds at the moment because they expanded really fast. They doubled their core membership in 2 years. They added 10 more countries at a lower tier in 2 years. And suddenly going from 5 countries to 20 effectively in the club is a big step forward. In a club that's very diverse, is going against the wind of a global system that's US dominated, that's trying to do something alternative. It's almost inevitable that something would have come up. And the war, of course, has not helped. And that could not have been foreseen. So it's a bit of a testing time for BRICS. India was in the hot seat. It did, fairly well, or I should say pretty well, given the difficulties. And I think now the ball is in the other BRICS countries' courts. Over the next 1 or 2 years, I expect this process of adjustment to the new members, socialization, and really BRICS taking a step back and saying, you know what, we don't want to actually lose our mojo. We are a little rattled, but let this be a learning exercise and an opportunity to really double down on what we do best. And they do a few things best. And those things tend to be in the developmental space. When they get together on say, defending trade norms, or when they actually have built a bank on development financing, when they have some initiatives on vaccines or health, they have a grain exchange proposal. That's a very solid one. So there are certain things that don't hit the headlines, not so sexy, some of them, but they actually matter. If these institutions are built up over the next 5 years, we will start seeing alternative ways of global governance emerge in a real sense. And that would be a real contribution of BRICS in a global system that, to be honest, is not working for many countries. And I would argue isn't even working for the United States. The US leadership is not helping even the American national interest at the moment. And nobody else is really able to take up the mantle. I have a sort of a nuanced view on BRICS. I'm not in the camp that says BRICS is some revolution of the global South that's going to just completely change the global system for the better overnight or very quickly. And nor am I in the camp that dismisses BRICS contemptuously and says, what are these diverse countries ever going to do but just talk? I think the truth lies somewhere in between. And if BRICS is smart and wise and humble, they will actually continue to build and actually double down on building things that will make an impact over the medium term and certainly the long term.
0: Well, Sir Angsadori, I thank you very much for joining us here today.
1: Thank you so much, Ian, for having me again.
0: And again, I've been speaking with Sir Angsadori, who's director of the Global South Program at the Quincy Institute for Responsible Statecraft, and he has an article at Foreign Policy, Is BRICS Losing Its Mojo? And this has been Background Briefing. I'm Ian Masters, and I'd like to thank producers Graham Fitzgibbon and Asher Price. 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
3: Now, Cultural Energy's three-day weather outlook. Cooling rain coming. For Taos in northern New Mexico, today 49 to 74 with a 50% chance of morning showers and scattered afternoon thunderstorms with winds to 20 and a 40% chance of evening showers. Tuesday 51 to 75, partly cloudy with a 50% chance of afternoon and overnight thunderstorms. Wednesday 50 to 72, cloudy with a 50% chance of scattered showers and thunderstorms and a 70% chance of rain overnight. For Alamosa and the San Luis Valley, today 43 to 79, partly cloudy with winds to 20 and a 50% chance of morning showers and possible stray afternoon thunderstorms. Tuesday 49 to 76, partly to mostly cloudy with winds to 20 and a 40% chance of afternoon and evening thunderstorms and possible stray evening showers. Wednesday 51 to 73, cloudy with a 60 to 70% chance of morning showers and scattered afternoon and overnight thunderstorms.

Hello, and you're listening to Eco Justice Radio. We present environmental and climate stories from a social justice frame featuring voices not necessarily heard on mainstream media. Eco Justice Radio acknowledges that we are recording the show on the traditional territory of the Chumash people in the mountains of Santa Barbara, California. Welcome. I am Jack Eit. On today's show, Indigenous Plant Medicine and Ethnobotany. We will hear excerpts from various documentaries and lectures on the indigenous use of peyote. Then we will hear from the Canadian botanist, explorer, and author Wade Davis and his Harvard professor, the famous ethnobotanist Richard Evans Schultes. Then we will conclude the show with excerpts from talks by the famed psychonaut, ethnobotanist, and mystic Terence McKenna.

0: In the words of Terence McKenna, since the rise of Western monotheism, the human experience has been marginalized. We've been told that we were unimportant in the cosmic drama when one considers the power of creation of the one God. But we now know that as global temperatures rise and glaciers melt from the burning of fossil fuels and the feedback mechanisms associated with the greenhouse effect, the impact of human culture on the Earth is massive. So how do we reverse the course of destruction created out of the human psyche, the human imagination that goes out into the world and creates all this havoc? So some have postulated that plant medicines practiced and learned from the indigenous societies of the Americas have a way to reintegrate humans into the processes of the earth to heal the sickness and warming all around. So in this show, we explore the human symbiotic relationships with plants and chemicals in the sacred peyote medicine used by the Native American Church in the United States and societies in the mountains of Mexico, particularly the Huichol. We look at the work of several ethnobotanists who also studied the plants and the rites associated with ayahuasca, or yahe, or Banisteria psilocybe in South America. One in particular, Richard Evans Schultes, and there's Terence McKenna. They all researched the ancient human relationship with chemicals that would open the doorway to the divine and perhaps a solution for saving our troubled world. Of course, use of these substances has become, you could say, de rigueur. And is that good? It could be good. It's not all good, but we're going to look at that. This show aims to explore the powerful potential to replace abuse of illegal drugs with a shamanic understanding, insistence on community, reverence for nature, and increased self-awareness that can reorient people to heal the fractured relationships with our communities and ecosystems. Our first presentation is from a short documentary by Creed Spencer with help from Bryce Jarrett called Sacred Peyote.
1: That how powerful that beauty is, he said. It brings things, persons or whatever, back to life. Baba Mahba means sacred peyote.
2: It seems that peyote's been used for just hundreds and probably thousands of years in Mexico and Central America. And then it was used by some of the groups in the Southwest, what's now considered Texas. Quanah Parker, while in Texas, was wounded in battle. An Indian woman in Texas treated him, and peyote was part of the treatment. And so he then brought it back, and eventually it made its way through the Southwest and up into the Southern and then the Northern Plains.
3: It was pretty powerful. He used to use these medicine as it came down. Different tribes around there. Pretty soon the different tribes got these kind of powers.
4: This peyote is bitter, you know, it's really hard to take. You have to sacrifice, and when I was young, we used to only eat four. When I was about 10 years old, when you go to meetings, it's really hard to eat two of them. I had good teeth, you know, and we have to chew it. Though that juice is just tough, you know, you have to, boy, just when it gets here, it's just about choked to death, you know. But my dad, they eat 100 of those, you know. They were against a lot of my people that were against it because they say they get hallucinated. They say it was a drug, and at the time they didn't know it was a drug, but it did something to them that they say it was dangerous, and white people didn't like it. You know, they didn't like peyote. It was outlawed.
5: The U.S. government in the 1880s really started to go after peyoteism all the way through hiring special agents to go around on reservations and hunt out teepee ceremonies and go into them and arrest people, putting people into jail and those kinds of things. And this has been going on into the present. In fact, today, people still get very leery if people they don't know come to the ceremonies or are sort of hanging out in the vicinity or the area.
4: When you're sitting at the peyote meeting, it pertains to Mother Nature, all the wood, the fire, the coal, the water, the height, the gourd, the stick, the rattle. You eat that and you meditate to God. We create our own songs. The songs come to you. The water drum represents the home. There's a sound, a tone to it that makes you lively, in harmony with the peyote.
1: When you eat a lot of peyote, your stomach don't agree with it, you get sick. But it helps in that smoke in there too, it helps you out, you know. That's why we smoke in there too. We don't want to get too sick, but it's strong, you know. We don't know how powerful it is. It cures people just like that too, you know.
6: Well, the Native American Church was established as a, quote, legal church in 1918 when it was chartered. However, its roots go back certainly several decades before that. So it's been around since at least the turn of the century. The impact that any kind of suppression has on the practice of anybody's religion naturally is that it denies a person a fundamental right. More importantly, I think it sends a signal that the religion of the American Indian is not worth protecting, is not as important as Christianity.
1: Like you go in there and you go in a Catholic church, you use that little, give you communion, you give your spirit clean, and you don't want to say a bad word, you don't want to cuss, you know, you don't want to be sinful, you want to be nice and clean.
2: Peyote is also for them the window into the spiritual realm. It's thought that only by, you know, ingesting the peyote that you see into the world of the spiritual and so forth. There's no word in their language for hallucination. They don't consider it a hallucination as such. They consider it a spiritual journey of the soul.
1: In that teepee, when you're in there, they say you're in your mother's womb, and you go out the next day, you sit up all night, facing east, the rising sun, you come about a new world, just like a newborn child.
5: The 94 amendments to the American Indian Religious Freedom Act are very important, primarily because they do protect religious use of peyote. The act also establishes the fact that if any governmental agency feels it necessary to pass any kind of regulations around the use of peyote, for instance in the army or other kinds of sensitive areas, that those people who need to promulgate those regulations have to consult with Native American spiritual leaders, peyoteists. So for the first time here, we're really seeing Congress recognizing the authority of Indian religious people.
1: Even we have white guys around New York running meetings over there. They're trying to stop them, but that's their way. It's how they use it. If they believe it, I don't know. You know, some of them, I got some white guys. They're good drummers. They're good thing. I go to church with them. You know, I want to jump for me, and they sit with it. Well, they're good singers, too. You know, by God, I tell them, they sing them good songs, our songs, in a good way.
3: I would say, hey, use it wisely, huh? Use it wisely. Showed me a lot of things, of what we're heading for, what the Indian is heading for. As you see them, and they really got a job to do. How to survive in this country.
0: That was from a short documentary by Creed Spencer called Sacred Peyote. Next, we will hear from a video, Native Lens, Healing Through Peyote, from Rocky Mountain PBS.

0: Native American Church.
1: My family has always approached this medicine with respect. However, media portrays peyote as a drug or a substance that gives off a high. And so it needs to be understood by non-Indigenous people that it is disrespectful to me, to my people, and other Native relatives. Which is why I want to share my personal story of how peyote provided me, my family, and most importantly, my Nali Lady or paternal grandmother, Alice Bahi, the comfort and support we needed when my father passed away from COVID-19 in June 2020. We eat peyote to pray for ourselves, our family, and the land, ultimately to heal physically, mentally, emotionally, and spiritually. Peyote is a living entity that allows us to gather together and gain strength throughout the night that we chose to have a ceremony. You're just this individual person at that time and place, and it tells you that whatever you've experienced is going to be okay. And so peyote helps us collectively come together to feel those emotions and to just cry about it if you need to, because if you hold in something for so long, it just builds up and it hurts you even more.

my parents just said, you know, you should take at least a bit of it so that it recognizes you and that you recognize it for the future, and that, you know, when you grow up, the POD will understand where you're coming from and who you are as a person. My father's no longer with me and my family on this land, but I am beyond blessed with the family that he gave me, who are my Nollies, my siblings, my mom, and I am left with his comforting words of guidance. Before my dad passed away, he would tell me that no matter where I traveled, I would always be home. I could pray to the water and the sky, and now I'm realizing that he was my home. Once I take that POD, I'm reminded of the home that he gave me, a home where I belong, a home where I can feel me again, where I'm not alone, a home that reminds me of my dad.

0: That was Native Lens, Healing Through Peyote. Next, we will hear from Benedict Allen, Peyote, the Last of the Medicine Men, the Huichol people of Mexico.
1: I'm here in the Sierra Madre of northwest Mexico in order to visit the Huichol people, whose shaman eat an hallucinogenic cactus in order to see this normally invisible dimension. And what makes these people particularly special is that once a year, the shaman leads ordinary people on this journey. I'm hoping that this year I'm going to be able to join them as they come face to face with their gods.
2: Every year, groups of Huichol pilgrims leave their homes in the Sierra for the arid desert of Wirakuta, a round trip of up to 1,000 miles. This forbidding wasteland is an Eden to the Huichols, a land of gods where their ancestors, the ancient ones, once lived. As long as the Huichols continue to honour the gods and make the pilgrimage, the sun will rise and the rain will fall. If they fail, their world and ours will cease to exist. The key to this relationship is an hallucinogenic cactus called peyote. Only when it's been found and eaten in the desert will the pilgrims be able to communicate with the gods. Once, the earth was cold, dark and barren. The mother creator of all things, our grandmother Takutsi, told the ancient ones about the peyote, which would teach them how to bring the rains that enabled the crops to grow and life to flourish. Peyote brings on the ecstatic state necessary to speak with the gods, but it also has its own power. It revealed to the ancient ones that they were part of an interdependent universe. The visions brought on by eating peyote transport pilgrims today back to a time and place where the ancestors could communicate with everything else in creation. The peyote pilgrimage reenacts the original journey to Wirakuta, made by the ancient

0: ancient ones thousands of years ago. Until recently, the pilgrimage was made on foot or by mule, but that's been practically impossible since the 1960s, when a major highway was built through a key part of the route. Once, the Huichols owned all the land between the desert and the mountains, but they've been pushed into ever more remote areas by first the Aztecs, then 500 years ago by the Spanish, and most recently by the Mexicans, or mestizos. Today, the Huichols live in small communities spread across the mountains, connected to the outside world only by dirt roads and footpaths. The rugged terrain helped the Huichols preserve a way of life that's remained largely untouched since before the Spanish arrived, although the loggers and their trucks are eating their way up even these steep slopes. Though the Huichols are now settled here, they believe that once they lived as hunters in the desert. Peyote designs are often woven into the clothes they wear. Since there isn't enough food to sustain them all year, many Huichols are forced to leave home to work in tobacco plantations on the coast. Despite the onslaught of missionaries and evangelists and the influence of Mexican schools and hospitals, most Huichols still prefer to maintain a distance between themselves and Mexican society. I'd been introduced to a remote village considered one of the most traditional of all Huichol communities. Life revolves around the growing and harvesting of maize, the basis of Huichol diet. Maize, vital to physical sustenance, is closely associated with peyote, the sacred cactus. The peyote hunt can only take place during the months between the maize harvest and the sowing of the next season's crop. Matsua, an apprentice Marikami, or shaman of the Huichols, was in charge of the pilgrims this year as part of his initiation. This would be his sixth pilgrimage, but he reckoned he'd have to make the journey at least twice more before the gods taught him enough for him to be initiated as a full Marikami. Like many societies which still have medicine men, for the Huichols, nature is indivisible from the divine, and the landscape is full of sacred power. Wolves are important animals because they're supposed to have taught the Huichols how to hunt. Matsua took me to a shrine dedicated to them.
1: Los cantadores dicen nomás que este dice que el compañero de del juego, el lobo. Entonces aquí lo tiene su peñasquito este para que dejan ahí las ofrendas y sus flechas y su velita.
2: That was Benedict Allen from Peyote and the Last Medicine Men. 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Today you're listening to Indigenous Plant Medicines and Ethnobotany. I am your host, Jack Eid, and we feature Canadian botanist and author Wade Davis and his Harvard professor, the famous ethnobotanist Richard Evans Schultes. Then we will conclude the show with excerpts from talks by the famed psychonaut Terence McKenna.

0: Next, we hear from an interview with the late Harvard professor Richard Evans Schultes, the father of modern ethnobotany, recorded in 1990. In December 1942, Schultes entered the Amazon to study how indigenous peoples used plants for medicinal, ritual, and practical purposes. After nearly a decade of fieldwork, he learned about the sacred hallucinogen ayahuasca. In total, Schultes would collect more than 24,000 species of plants, including some 300 species new to Western science.
1: Ethnobotany simply means someone who's investigating plants used by primitive societies in various parts of the world. It's as simple as that. And ethnobotany has been around for many, many, many thousands of years. And we are now trying to salvage some of the knowledge that primitive societies have amassed over thousands of years and passed down from father to son orally. And with every road that goes in, every airport, every missionary, every commercial person, even tourism, this is fast disappearing. Many of our common medicines were first discovered from plants, later synthesized to make them more available. But in the Amazon, for example, there are 80,000 species of plants. To give you some measuring rod, New England has 1,900 only. 80,000 species. If chemists are going to try to get material of 80,000 species and analyze them and then give them to pharmacologists, this job will never be done, never be finished. What we should do is concentrate on those plants that people in these societies have found have some effect on the human body. What took me first to South America was to study arrow poisons, which in 1941 were becoming very important in medicine. They are important today, as the extracts are used as muscle relaxants before surgery. But here is a case. The Indian uses these poisoned arrows to kill. We're using them to help preserve life. Completely different uses. Some of my work may eventually pan out to be of help to humanity as a whole. I've just published a book in which, in my small area of the Amazon in the Republic of Colombia, we have 1,600 species of plants used as medicines or poisons by the natives. And I'm certain that in my 47 years of work there, I must have missed a lot. But you can imagine, 1,600, when the whole flora of my part of the United States, New England, has only 1,900, these people use at least 1,600. I never had any problems with Indians. The Indian in the Colombian Amazon, and I suppose everywhere else, until he's civilized, is a wonderful person if he likes you, and I guess they like me, and I like them. If you act as a gentleman among these people, they are gentlemen. I had a heavy malarial fever, and I woke up in one of these big round houses in my hammock, which they had stretched up, and I was in it. And if they'd been some of our civilized, so-called civilized people, they would have left me in the forest and taken everything I had. Adios. I never felt. One time I had a boy who worked with me about 6 weeks, 7 weeks. After the first week, he told me he'd killed a white man. And I knew the white man. And the white man had been bothering this boy's sister. There are no authorities down there, and they have to defend themselves that way. I kept right on working with this boy, and one of the best fellows I ever had. And these are the experiences that I remember, kindness, or if you want to use that term, of these people towards this intruder from outside. I would consider being a bank teller behind a glass cage all day long would be far more difficult day after day after day than to be free in the jungle of the Amazon. Every day something new happened. Every day I might be able to find species new to science, which I was able to do. The immensity of the forests. I knew from books that the Amazon was rich in number of species, but I never expected to see such a tangle of different roots, vines, lianas, going up to the tops of 100-foot trees, and it is breathtaking. And when the first, it took me maybe six months or a year to get used to this. What shall I collect with all of these plants? Of course, you wanted to collect everything. I may collect 30 or 40 different plants in a morning, the Indians paddling. And in most cases, they would say nothing if I took a plant and put it in the press. Every now and again, one of the, usually the older men, would say, "What do you want that plant for?" Now, this tipped me off that they had a use for it. But you don't go right out and say, "What do you use it for?" So I invented many diseases. They must think my race is more decrepit than it is. And I said, "This plant may be a medicinal plant for my people. We don't have it where I live." They may say nothing. The next day, I would collect it again in another locality. They may say nothing. The third day, I would collect it again. Then the curiosity. One of the older men would say, "That's no good for that sickness in your, among your people." I said, "How do you know that?" "That's because we use it when we have a poisoned stomach from eating fish that's gone bad." You people, if I had said, "This might cure a sprain in my knee or my elbow," they'd say, "Well, that won't do any good." Then they get to arguing. The younger boy that's paddling and the older man that's guiding the canoe, they might have differences of opinion. Then the older man would say, "Don't believe him, he's so young, he doesn't really know." And then, of course, you check in another river with other Indians to see if they have that same use, a different use, or no use. This is very slow work because you have to check. I worked a lot with medicine men, or they call them shamans. I like the word medicine men because it's easily understood by people. And I never found them reticent. I read in these books that are written by people who go down for a month or two how you have to pry their secrets from them. I never found this. I was there and I saw what they were using. I could speak with them about their beliefs, especially their super sacred plants. Among primitive peoples, I think in most parts of the world, certainly in the Amazon, there is no concept of organically caused sickness and death. It's all done by invisible arrows from malevolent spirits. And the hallucinogens are used in magico-religious rites by primitive peoples. They're not abused as they are in our country and Europe by civilized people who have adopted them and use them without that religious background. The medicine man and sometimes the ordinary Indians, through these visions that most of them produce, think that they are able to confer with the ancestors or with the spirit, malevolent spirits. And the medicine man thinks he can diagnose diseases which are caused by these malevolent spirits, and somehow, either with plants or with mumbo jumbo or both, or with certain rituals and dances, effect cures. Why do these few plants, out of 500,000 in the world, have these unearthly effects on the mind and sometimes on the body that they think can transport him to outer realms of space? They have to explain this, and they believe that in these plants there is a resident spirit. We know that this resident spirit is a chemical substance. I've often told my students, I have never been invited at the theological school at Harvard to lecture. I'm a scientist. If I am, I can go and draw the formula of these spirits. And that is more than any theologian can do with his gods. That is a hard granite rock. And nobody knows what Indians did that probably 1,000 years ago. How they did it without modern instruments, chipping that away. Some of the engravings are an inch deep. This is one of their gods, one of their spirits. We don't use the word God. They don't have that idea. It's a spirit. This is the spirit of water or of the river. Ni'i, it's called in their language. And all the Indians of that area consider that the place where the first Indians came. It happens to be almost on the equator. And it tells that the people who did it knew a little about the astronomy, the sun and the moon and all these things, to pick the center of the earth. These people today believe it's the center of the earth. And it is the place where the first Indians came from the Milky Way. They came down in a dugout canoe drawn by an anaconda snake, which to them is sacred, a man and a woman, and three plants, the tapioca plant, which they eat, the coca, the source of cocaine, which they chew, and ayahuasca, which is a hallucinogenic vine. And they landed there. And that's a very sacred place to the Indians. I once met an American missionary woman who said, "These people have no religion." I said, "I differ with you. I don't like to see missionaries meddling with other people's religions. Leave them with their own religion. They have no religion." I said, "My Indians," and I told them the story. "Why," she said, "you don't believe that." I said, "I didn't say I believed it. It's," I said, "do you believe Genesis?" "Oh," she said, "yes, that's the word of God." I said, "is there anything more stupid, utterly stupid, than the story of a snake running after a woman with an apple in its mouth?" "Why," she said, "that is symbolic." I said, "so is the other thing symbolic." She wouldn't speak to me the rest of the day. When missionaries, whatever their special brand of Christianity is, come in, they change the whole social structure and beliefs of these Indians. In my opinion, what they have to give the Indian isn't a gift. He can't understand our religion. And he's lost confidence in his religion. In another thing, that when missionaries get into an area, other white people or civilized people follow them, and alcohol comes in, and all of the bad things of our civilization follow. That's not the missionaries that do that. They mean well, but with them follow our civilizations. When a missionary comes in, he says, "You've got to wear clothes. It's immoral to run around this way." They don't need clothes. The Indian who never has clothes on has a beautiful skin. He's 2 or 3 days in the river cleaning himself. The missionaries bring in, or commercial people following them, sell them clothing. They can't often get soap. They use plants that have saponines in them that foam. And but they wear these clothes until they're so dirty that they get skin problems. And I've often argued with certain missionaries, they're not immoral. What is more immoral than our own race? And look at the clothes we wear. Well, of course, there's no answer to that. But I suppose they pass me off as an infidel, which doesn't bother me at all. I had made a tremendous collection of plants, and the airplane that was going to take me out took me in. After a while, in the early days, I had to go in overland and over by canoe and so forth. Later, I could fly in with hydroplanes. I would make an agreement with the pilot that on such a day, let's say 2 months, 3 months later, weather permitting, he'd be there, and I had to put out a bed sheet so he could see that I was there before he landed. I'm not stealing anything from the native. And if a new medicine comes out from one of these plants, it's possible that the natives themselves will have that medicine when it's once synthesized on a cheaper basis and available through missionaries or commercial people or other things. Look at quinine, which is discovered by the Jesuits in Lima, who had been told by the viceroy's wife was dying with malaria. And the Indians came in and said, we use this quinine tree up in the highlands. So he tried anything, and it worked. And look how many thousands, hundreds of thousands of poor people, let's say India alone, who could get cheap quinine eventually when they made plantations. And so we're not exploiting the poor of the world, because once the medicines are available cheaper and more easily, the poorer people can get them, or the people, the primitive, so-called primitive peoples from whom we learned these things. And this, all this nonsense about us going in and stealing things from these natives and forgetting them, I never felt that way. And the professor had put out in the bookshelf over there 6 books. He said, instead of a laboratory this week, I want you to read one of these books. I must have been very busy, so I flew over and I picked out the smallest book. That book changed my life. It was written by a physiological psychologist, Heinrich Kluver, on the peyote cactus. I got so excited about this beautifully written book, that I went to Professor Ames and I said, do you think I could write my undergraduate thesis? We have to have for honors an undergraduate thesis here on peyote. I had made a report on that book, and I'd said, this is what I want to go into. I must have thought I was going to drop off the edge of the earth. And I studied the native Kiowa and Comanche Indians in their all-night ceremony. I went out with a graduate student of anthropology from Yale. You see how broad-minded we are at Harvard. Harvard and a Yale man together on the estate. You can hardly breathe in Sao Paulo. I've been there. And the Brazilians themselves should recognize that no true conservationist believes that you should build a fence around the Amazon, keep people out, and make it a living museum. That's not conservation. But 1 million acres at a time should never be allowed to be destroyed until studies of that have been made by a variety of different scientists, local or foreign or both.
0: That was the late Harvard ethnobotanist Richard Evans Schultes, recorded in 1990. Hey listeners, quick break here. We hope that you're enjoying EcoJustice Radio. 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Today you're listening to Indigenous Plant Medicines and Ethnobotany. I am your host, Jack Eyde, and we feature Canadian botanist and author Wade Davis and his Harvard professor, the famous ethnobotanist Richard Evans Schultes. Then we will conclude the show with excerpts from talks by the famed psychonaut Terence McKenna. Terence McKenna, who died in 2000, was a U.S. philosopher, psychonaut, ethnobotanist, and writer on human consciousness, language, psychedelic drugs, schizophrenia, the evolution of civilizations, the origin and end of the universe, alchemy, and, well, extraterrestrial beings. He was quite a guy. This from Terence McKenna's talk, Culture is Your Operating System, from the show Light of the Third Millennium. The music is by Murkoff.
2: Data has been arriving about the practices of Aboriginal cultures all over the planet, that they dissolve ordinary realities, ordinary cultural values, through an interaction, a symbiosis, a relationship to local plants that perturb brain chemistry. And in this domain of perturbed brain chemistry, the cultural operating system is wiped clean, and something older even for these people, something older, more vitalistic, more in touch with the animal soul, replaces it, replaces the cultural operating system. Something not determined by history and geography, but something writ in the language of the flesh itself. This is who you are. This is true nakedness. You are not naked when you take off your clothes. You still wear your religious assumptions, your prejudices, your fears, your illusions, your delusions. When you shed the cultural operating system, then essentially you stand naked before the inspection of your own psyche. Desmond Morris called it the naked ape. And it's from that position, a position outside the cultural operating system, that we can begin to ask real questions about what does it mean to be human, what kind of circumstance are we caught in, and what kind of structures, if any, can we put in place to assuage the pain and accentuate the glory and the wonder that lurks waiting for us in this very narrow slice of time between the birth canal and the yawning grave. In other words, we have to return to first premises. So I've been thinking about this a lot, and at first it seemed to me only a metaphor, this phrase, culture is your operating system. But because I travel around a lot and get that jolting experience frequently of, let's say, leaving London on a foggy evening and arriving in Johannesburg 14 hours later to a sweltering day in a city of 14 million on the brink of anarchy, I get to change my operating system frequently. And so I notice the relativity of these systems, and some work for some things and some for others. For instance, if you are a positivist, if you're running positivism 4.0, you can't support UFOs. Positivism 4.0 does not support UFOs. If, on the other hand, you're running Urantia Book 5.1 as your operating system, UFOs and a number of other things can get in through the door. That is what we would technically say is a more tolerant operating system, or its plug-in support special effects denied the positivist. Well, it's fun to think this way because it shows you that you don't have to be the victim of your culture. It's not like your eye color or your height or your gender. It's fragile. It can be remade if you wish it to be. And then the question is, well, how does one download a new operating system? Well, first of all, you have to clear some space on your disk. The best way to do this is probably with a pharmacological agent. You think of some while I have a drink of water. Psilocybin is an excellent disk cleaner. You can put a lot of things in the trash and have them just disappear with a psilocybin upgrade. Other pharmacological agents that will clear your disc are ayahuasca. And, of course, these are gentle clearings of the disc, which take 5, 6, 7 hours. If you're in a hurry to dump that old data and leap right into the new operating system, click on the button marked dimethyltryptamine. A compressed disc erasure will immediately be downloaded, unstuffed, bin-hexed, implemented, installed, run, and you will find yourself with an entirely different head. Now, shamans have always known, though they may not have used the kind of language I'm using here, shamans have always known this trick. What trick? It has two facets. First of all, that culture is an operating system. That's all it is. And that the operating system can be wiped out and replaced by something else. So, in essentially, what's going on among shamans and those who resort to them for curing and and counseling and so forth is somebody's running a slightly more advanced operating system than the customer. The shaman is in possession of certain facts about plants, about animals, about healing, about human psychology, about the local geography, about mojo of many different sorts that the client is not aware of. The client is running culture light. The shaman paid for the registered and licensed version of the software and is running a much heavier version of the software than the client. I think we should all aspire to make this upgrade. It's very important that you have all the bells and whistles on your operating system. Otherwise, somebody is going to be able to get a leg up on you. Well, what's wrong with the operating system that we have? Consumer capitalism 5.0 or whatever it is. Well, it's dumb. It's retro. It's very non-competitive. It's messy. It wastes the environment. It wastes human resources. It's inefficient. It runs on stereotypes. It runs on a low sampling rate, which is what creates stereotypes. Low sample rates make everybody appear alike, when in fact the glory is in everyone's differences. And the current operating system is flawed. It actually has bugs in it that generate contradictions. Contradictions such as we're cutting the earth from beneath our own feet. We're poisoning the atmosphere that we breathe. This is not intelligent behavior. This is a culture with a bug in its operating system that's making it produce erratic, dysfunctional, malfunctional behavior. Time to call the tech. And who are the techs? The shamans are the techs.
0: That was Terence McKenna. Following is from a lecture given in 1994 at Kane Hall at the University of Washington at Seattle, and it's called Eros and the Eschaton.
2: Schizophrenia is just a catch-all term for mental forms of mental behavior that we don't understand. In the 19th century, there was a term, melancholia, which we would now call bipolar depression, so forth and so on. But all forms of sadness, unhappiness, maladaptation, so forth and so on, were poured into this label, melancholia. Now, schizophrenia is a similar thing. I can remember an experience I had years ago. I was in the Tolman Library at the University of California, which is the psych library, and I was looking up some drug or something, and I just saw a book, and I pulled it off the shelf, a book about schizophrenia. And it said, the typical schizophrenic lives in a world of twilight imagining, marginal to his society, incapable of holding a regular job. These people live on the fringes, content to drift in their own self-created value system. I said, that's it. That's it. Now I understand. We have no tradition of shamanism. We have no tradition of journeying into these mental worlds. We are terrified of madness. We fear it because the Western mind is a house of cards, and the people who built that house of cards know that, and they are terrified of madness. Tim Leary once said, or I gave him credit for saying, he later told me he never said it, but whoever said it, this was a brilliant statement. Someone once said, LSD is a psychedelic substance which occasionally causes psychotic behavior in people who have not taken it. Right? And I would bet you that more people have
3: exhibited psychotic behavior from not taking LSD but just thinking about it than ever exhibited it from taking it. Certainly in my family, I watched my parents both go psychotic from the mere fact that LSD existed. They would never have taken it. There is a great phobia about the mind. The Western mind is very queasy when first principles are questioned. Rarer than corpses in this society are the untreated mad, because we can't come to terms with that. A shaman is someone who swims in the same ocean as a schizophrenic, but the shaman has thousands and thousands of years of sanctioned technique and tradition to draw upon. In a traditional society, if you exhibit quote-unquote schizophrenic tendencies, you are immediately drawn out of the pack and put under the care and tutelage of master shamans. You are told you are special. Your abilities are very central to the health of our society. You will cure. You will prophesy. You will guide our society in its most fundamental decisions. Contrast this with what a person exhibiting schizophrenic activity in our society is told. They're told, you don't fit in. You are becoming a problem. You don't pull your own weight. You are not of equal worth to the rest of us. You are sick. You have to go to the hospital. You have to be locked up. You are on a par with prisoners and lost dogs in our society. So that treatment of schizophrenia makes it incurable. Imagine if you were slightly odd and the solution were to take you and put you, lock you into a place where everyone was seriously mad. That would drive anyone mad. If you've ever been in a madhouse, you know that it's an environment calculated to make you crazy and to keep you crazy. This would never happen in an aboriginal or traditional society. I wrote a book, I mean, this has to be the wrap-up because we're over time, but I wrote a book called The Archaic Revival. I signed it tonight for some of you. The idea there is that we have gone sick by following a path of untrammeled rationalism, male dominance, attention to the visible surface of things, practicality, bottom lineism. We have gone very, very sick. And the body politic, like any body, when it feels itself to be sick, it begins to produce antibodies or strategies for overcoming the condition of dis-ease. And the 20th century is an enormous effort at self-healing. Phenomena as diverse as surrealism, body piercing, psychedelic drug use, sexual permissiveness, jazz, experimental dance, rave culture, tattooing, the list is endless. What do all these things have in common? They represent various styles of rejection of linear values. The society is trying to cure itself by an archaic revival, by a reversion to archaic values. So when I see people manifesting sexual ambiguity or scarifying themselves or showing a lot of flesh or dancing to syncopated music or getting loaded or violating ordinary canons of sexual behavior, I applaud all of this, because it's an impulse to return to what is felt by the body, what is authentic, what is archaic. And when you tease apart these archaic impulses, at the very center of all these impulses is the desire to return to a world of magical empowerment of feeling. And at the center of that impulse is the shaman, stoned, intoxicated on plants, speaking with the spirit. spirit helpers, dancing in the moonlight and vivifying and invoking a world of conscious living mystery. That's what the world is. The world is not an unsolved problem for scientists or sociologists. The world is a living mystery. Our birth, our death, our being in the moment, these are mysteries. They are doorways opening on to unimaginable vistas of self-exploration, empowerment, and hope for the human enterprise. And our culture has killed that, taken it away from us, made us consumers of shoddy products and shoddier ideals. We have to get away from that. And the way to get away from it is by a return to the authentic experience of the body. And that means sexually empowering ourselves, and it means getting loaded, exploring the mind as a tool for personal and social transformation. The hour is late. The clock is ticking. We will be judged very harshly if we fumble the ball. We are the inheritors of millions and millions of years of successfully lived lives and successful adaptations to changing conditions in the natural world. Now the challenge passes to us, the living, that the yet to be born may have a place to put their feet and a sky to walk under. And that's what the psychedelic experience is about, is caring for, empowering, and building a future that honors the past, honors the planet, and honors the power of the human imagination. There is nothing as powerful, as capable of transforming itself and the planet as the human imagination. Let's not sell it straight. Let's not whore ourselves to nitwit ideologies. Let's not give our control over to the least among us. Rather, you know, claim your place in the sun and go forward into the light. The tools are there. The path is known. You simply have to turn your back on a culture that has gone sterile and dead and get with the program of a living world and a re-empowerment of the imagination. Thank you very, very much.
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0: folks. 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

0: 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This is Joe Ritchie from Boulder, Colorado. And whenever I'm in Taos Valley, I have my radio dial welded to KCEI 90.1 FM, Red River and Taos. 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
1: Welcome to 2026 Talks, where we're following our democracy in historic times.
2: The president wants to restore law and order, and you cannot bring down crime if you have criminals running rampant in your cities.
1: In an effort that could motivate immigration hardliners to vote, Homeland Security Secretary Mark Wayne Mullen is striking a tough tone. A Politico review found Homeland Security and White House social media accounts focusing more on enforcement and deportations, with mentions of ICE and illegal aliens up by half in 2 months. Mullen has kept a lower profile than his controversial predecessor, Kristi Noem, but some MAGA allies are criticizing the administration for failing to deliver on President Donald Trump's promises of mass deportations, especially for violent criminals. Data show the vast majority of those deported have no criminal record, but that may in fact be mathematically inevitable. Immigrants, legal and illegal, are much less likely to commit offenses than native-born Americans, and deportation of criminal migrants has been standard practice for decades. Meanwhile, DHS has worked to drive up the total number of removals, forcing it to rely on traffic stops and mass sweeps of job sites and neighborhoods. Three states are now sending out mail-in ballots, even as the White House is asking the Supreme Court to lift a federal injunction, blocking its efforts to sharply restrict that. President Donald Trump insists it's intended to stop mass cheating. But since 2000, the Conservative Heritage Foundation has recorded only 200 confirmed cases of mail-in ballot fraud and 70 cases of non-citizen voting out of hundreds of millions of ballots cast. Sawyer McCrabb with Fix Democracy First says people can vote with confidence.
3: Be prepared to vote this electoral cycle. If you want to vote by mail, that is still a safe and secure process. Just be conscious of the delays that are there in the Postal Service and vote as soon as you get your ballot. Don't wait on that.
1: Disability rights advocates are highlighting questions about ballot box accessibility for millions. Even as mail-in voting is under fire, they say getting a ride to a rural polling site can be a serious barrier, and voting in a wheelchair can be a challenge in the city and country alike. Carrie Carlson with the Tennessee Disability Coalition says some polling sites don't meet the requirement of having at least one accessible voting machine, but she says help is available.
4: If any person with a disability goes to the poll to vote on election day or early voting, right, they can ask for assistance. They can also have somebody come with them to help them vote.
1: A new poll by CBS News finds the election is likely to be a referendum on Trump, and that's what'll draw voters to the polls. A majority of Democrats say they're motivated by their opposition to the president rather than by Democratic policy proposals. In contrast, a majority of Republicans say they want to advance Trump's agenda. In Chicago, Mayor Brandon Johnson announced he would run for re-election, despite only a little more than 10% of voters in a poll supporting him. Johnson, who won a tight race 3 years ago, is arguing his progressive coalition will prevail again. He already faces a daunting field of more moderate Democratic challengers, including Illinois Secretary of State Alexi Janulius, Illinois Comptroller Susana Mendoza, and Congressman Mike Quigley. I'm Simone Perez for Pacifica Network and Public News Service. 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
13: A leading champion of international feminism passed away September 5, 2026, at age 85. From the Wings Archive, 1995, here's a very lively recording of Robin Morgan.

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1: Feminism is not about a share of the pie the way the pie is currently baked. It is, in fact, about tossing out a toxic, poisonous pie altogether and baking it from scratch.
2: One of the most international of U.S. feminists is Robin Morgan, a well-known poet, political theorist, and activist. In the 1970s, Morgan edited the book of essays Sisterhood is Powerful. In the 1980s, she edited the Encyclopedia of World Women, Sisterhood is Global. In the early 1990s, she was the first editor-in-chief of the no-advertising version of Ms. Magazine, and she is now its international consulting editor. On April 6, 1995, Robin Morgan spoke at the University of Texas about some of her experiences with the global women's movement.
1: When you hear about farmers in Africa, you should know that 80% of the farmers on the African continent are women. The word for farmer in certain African languages is synonymous with woman. When you hear about Rwanda, and you may now already finally know this about Bosnia-Herzegovina, Croatia, but when you hear about Rwanda, when you hear about Somalia, when you hear about Yemen, you do not hear about the women's peace movements in those countries, and they are feminist movements. You do not hear about a march that had taken place once a month in the middle of atrocities so extraordinary that they probably will be what the decade of the 90s in history are most hideously remembered for. In the middle of that anguish, Hutu and Tutsi women marched together, arm in arm. At the height of the Gulf War, your newspapers did not report this, at the height of the Gulf War, when the Palestinian and Israeli peace activists, we're talking about the good folks, on real peace activists, stopped speaking to each other, the men, because they took different sides in terms of Iraq. The Palestinian and the Israeli women marched arm in arm and were gassed, but not by Scud missiles, by the Israeli occupying authority. And today, in fact, the major democratic energy in the Palestinian movement is female and, in fact, feminist. For a very long time, for at least last time that I was there was already 5 years ago in the camps, the Palestinian women have been working on draft legislation to have in place, by the time the new state is formed, everybody on both sides knows that there will be a two-state solution. They've known this for quite some time. So that this draft legislation will be ready to move right into place so that Palestinian women can come in under secular law and not under Sharia law. This will be the first time that anywhere in the Arab world that this will be the case. So they are very conscious that there will be enormous pressure put by other Arab governments on the Palestinian government not to set a precedent. For that matter, there will be pressure put by the Israeli government because women in the wonderful free, you know, you always see pictures of the Sabras and women on tanks and women with guns and free Israeli women, but you're not told between the lines, behind the headlines, that all of the issues that very specifically impact on women, notice I do not say women's issues because all issues are women's issues, but issues that specifically in terms of law impact on women, marriage, divorce, custody, etc., are not secular in Israel. They come under the rabbinical courts. These are things that are not commonly bruited about. I want to give you some good news so that you don't, you know, walk away psychotically depressed. And to talk for a little bit about what wonderful, innovative, witty, insouciant, naughty, wicked in the best sense of the etymology of the term, means wise woman, kind of tactics women are devising all over the world and the extraordinary networking that has now begun. We've learned in unearthing our waves of buried herstory that each time this has happened, it has been effectively buried. I think we stand now at a very unique point in the planet's evolution and certainly in our species' evolution where technology and worldwide instant communications come together at a point of critical mass, at a point of acute planetary crisis, and at a point when the majority of the human species, which is female, is mobilizing. And I think it is for this reason that feminism is, in fact, the politics of the 21st century and is uniquely positioned as a historical force to save this frail, endangered, beautiful blue marble in space. So these are some of the good news items, and I'll run over them fairly quickly, but we can go back to more of them when we talk in detail later. For one thing, something I call the Gro Brundtland phenomenon. She was, as you may or may not recall, twice elected Prime Minister of Norway. And while not what you and I might call a rampaging, raging radical feminist, nonetheless, what was extremely interesting in Gro's being in power is that she brought in a majority, on one of her terms in office, a majority of her cabinet was female. This was the first time that this has ever happened. Because you know how we're always hit with, well, you want women to have power? Well, what about Maggie Thatcher? Which is a kind of question that you think would come from a sort of extremely small, inebriated gnat. And you'd point out, well, Maggie Thatcher's not what we meant, actually. I mean, she sort of has spent her entire life in boys' patriarchal systems, and if we took any man and we locked him away in with female values for 30 years, he would turn out very, very different. Maybe we should think of doing this. But anyway, that's why she's turned out the way that she is, and no, that's not actually what we meant by women in power. Then they will say, well, what about Indira Gandhi, Madame Bhutto, and you'll say, well, yes, well, that's very interesting. Those are what we call the appendage women, and we're not knocking any way of getting into some sort of power, and very often when these women who are the wives or the daughters of the Aquinos, etc., get into power, very often they surprise their brain trusts by turning into being their own women. But actually, you know, that's not kind of what we meant either. And so you try to sort of float Brundtland as an example, in particular because she did not wish to function only as a token. And they will always say, well, what difference did it really make when you get a woman in power? Well, if you only have one or two or token women anywhere, of course it's not going to make any difference whatsoever. A remarkable change occurred during the term where by one, literally 51% of the cabinet was female. And also this was reflected, I might add, in the Storting, which is the Norwegian parliament. The laws on everything from childcare through environment, through fishing, you name it, changed fast, changed drastically, changed easily, changed organically. This is the kind of thing we have to do more often. The Greenbelt movement in Kenya, which I know some of you know about, but I'm afraid not enough of you know about, was started about 13 years ago by Wangari Maathai, a Kenyan woman activist who was concerned about two things, about some sort of income generation for poor women and also about the hideous deforestation that was happening in the region. And she and two women friends planted 5 trees in her backyard to see how fast they would grow and to see whether this was possibly a workable. And then they decided, well, maybe this is a pot. Maybe if we go around and we get donations of seed and we possibly can go to the government and see if they would pay such, maybe we can, and then women could go. Well, it's 13 years later, and the Greenbelt movement has self-employed, hundreds of thousands of women and is responsible for 70 million trees. I guess it was, 3 years ago. How many people heard about the Saudi women drivers? We are talking now about Saudi Arabia, which, of course, is a rather heavy place in which to be a feminist. Women are not permitted to drive in Saudi Arabia, certainly not to vote, not to go out alone, and they had done a number of, there is a feminist movement there, and they'd done a number of rather witty demonstrations before. So at one point they had a demonstration where they, and these were all the very educated elite women, went to work on donkey, on camel, with little go-karts, by horses, and right down main streets of Riyadh, which was very embarrassing to the men because some of them were the members of the royal family. But then it was in 1992 that 40 Saudi women took into their hands steering wheels in the driving demonstration. They appeared at a supermarket parking lot where they had told their drivers to meet them, and then basically got into their cars, moved the men outside, and drove. These were women who had mostly studied abroad and knew how to drive, obviously, and they drove. Now, this is a capital offense. So it's the kind of thing that was reported, if at all, in the northern press as a funny or cute or, oh, oh, Saudi women drivers and more women drivers, is this what the world needs, kind of joke. So you should know that for a year afterwards, these women, for a very intense period of about 3 months, we didn't know if they would be killed or not, and there was an international feminist campaign of writing and campaigning and picketing in front of Saudi embassies to make sure that this did not happen. But their travel papers were stripped from them. In the rare cases where the men in their families stood by them, the men were fired from their job. Of course, the women were fired from their jobs, which were mostly teaching jobs or medical jobs. Their children were harassed and severely beaten by fundamentalists going to and from or at school. Their homes were broken into by mullahs. Their homes, in some cases, were burnt. Keep in mind, these are elite, educated women. And now, all this time later, most of them still have not been rehired, although in many cases their travel papers have been returned to them. When something is reported as a sort of lighthearted feminist protest somewhere, hear between the lines, hear the human suffering, and hear the human courage. The women in the favelas of Rio de Janeiro, of Sao Paulo, are particularly amazing. A number of them now head favelas. And favelas, you know, are the Brazilian slums, which are usually cut up into the mountains, particularly in Rio. This is where the servants of the folks who are living in the valleys live, at near enough proximity, you see, so that they can be available. And we're talking extreme poverty. We're talking walking 400 steps cut into the side of a mountain with no banisters, I might add, so, you know, it's a little bit shaky, up and down carrying water. We're talking with great pride of one favela, which is headed by a woman president elected by the people in the favela, who talked with great pride about having established her first child care center and the first telephone in this favela. It was a phone booth, and it served 250,000 people, primarily women-headed households. But the favela women's movement, which calls itself a feminist movement, and which has been severely harassed by the generals at one point, by the civilians in power at another point, is alive and growing, and now a major force in the Encuentro, the major feminist conferences of Latin American feminists every year. And then I want to talk about Nepali women.
0: On Wings, you're listening to Robin Morgan, then age 54, speaking at the University of Texas at Austin in 1995. Morgan passed away September 5th, 2026.
1: I just came back a few months ago from my first visit to Nepal at the request of the Nepali women's movement. It's a baby movement. It's very new because democracy itself is only about 3.5 years old. Up until that time, there was an absolute monarchy, and then that was followed by a hereditary prime ministerhood of the Rana family. So now there is this baby democracy, which is, as you can imagine, very manipulated by northern powers and somewhat manipulated by the two giants that loom on either side of little landlocked Nepal. We have India on one side and we have China on the other. And there's Nepal. What it does have is the roof of the world, of course, the Himalayas. It also has extraordinary poverty. It is an LDC. This is the category of least developed country. There are only three or four. Bangladesh is another, and Nepal is in that category. There is only 40% literacy of the men, but only 4% of the women are literate. There's a very high rate of child marriage. There's a very high rate of infant mortality. And there is caste. Now, in all my travels around the world, and in the years of trying to struggle on the different fronts and making the connections, because I was educated in the civil rights movement, in the late 50s and the 60s. So that's where I cut my political teeth, and the lessons have served me well to this day. And this time round, just like in terms of the suffrage movement in this country in the 19th century, which was born out of the abolition of slavery movement, this time this women's movement, this phase, came out of the civil rights movement. But this was the first time I'd really met caste. And I have to tell you, it's a stunner. The Nepali women's movement is filled with really terrific, remarkable women who have a real uphill struggle. They do not have divorce rights. They do not have custody rights. They do not have inheritance rights. They cannot own property. So we're talking basics here, okay? They just got a child labor law, which means that children may no longer be employed and killed at looms in the carpet factories owned by the Germans, or sold as temple prostitutes by poor families in the villages. Okay, the first thing I do when coming to a country in the South is go to the villages. You learn this very early on, because when you hit the city women's movement, you will immediately hit infighting, you will hit NGO fever, you will hit competition for funding, you will hit a little bit of egotism, you will hit schisms, you will hit some correct line politics. You'll hit a women's movement, what can I say? So if you really want to find out what's happening in a country, you go first and fast into the villages. So we went for 3 days into the villages, and far out. I mean, so that we drove for about almost a full day, and then walked for 6 hours because there was no road. Walked through the rice paddies, and then and women from six different villages, over 200 women, came to the first meeting, and of course they were amazing. They were not despairing. They were furious. They knew exactly what their issues were. They knew that all issues were their issues. They knew that feminist issues ranged from getting their husbands to stop beating them. One woman said, I picked up, it was wonderful when it came through the translation, and you always get women translators as well, you insist. She said, I picked up a rock and I said, if you hit me again, I will kill you. Do you think I was bad? Another woman said, he gambles away when I come back from market, and they walk 3.5 hours with their produce to market and then sell it and then walk 3.5 hours back, and then walk 2 hours to get water and then walk 2 hours back. Balancing on these, I assure you, I fell off many times, balancing on these very small little sort of 1 foot in front of the other width paths through the rice paddies. Another one said, I bring money back from market, and then he goes and he gambles it away. And I went and left him. And my family said I was a bad woman for doing so, but I'm still not going back, and I have my children. Do you think I was bad? And they all smiled when they said this, you know. They knew that their issues ranged from that to getting water, potable water, closer to where they live. So that one village, which had elected a council of 5 women, to run it, to the great chagrin of the men, who went into a big, lengthy sulk for about 2 months. But this 5-woman council were obsessed with getting water piped in, and with great pride, I then, the next day, went and visited this village. There was this little, thin, rusty pipe going for, you know, a couple of miles all the way, and there it was in the middle of the village with this one spigot, not what you and I would call plumbing, but it was their pride and joy. They knew that roads, and most of all, they knew literacy was their great need. And I'll get back to literacy as the basic need articulated by many of these women in a moment. But for me, and then I came back to Kathmandu and met at great length with the different sectors, the women lawyers, the women parliamentarians, you name it. And they had the familiar sort of, oh, I don't know, the issues are too big, probably we can't do it, it's despairing. So this is why it's very good to go to the villages first, because the women in the villages don't have time for despair. But in Kathmandu, and in fact, in the entire Nepali trip, the great miracle for me was the Dalit women. Sometimes, as a feminist organizer, you get tired. I wouldn't say you get burned out. I've never figured out how to do that. I would if I could, because it would give me a rest. But I've never quite worked out how you get burned out. But I do get tired sometimes. And you even have moments of certainly depression, if not despair. But you don't permit yourself that more than 15 minutes, maybe every third Wednesday. However, there are times when it all falls into place and you realize what it is your life's been doing. And you realize that all the time you spend away from your desk and your writing, which has made you upset, has also been worth it. And you realize what an extraordinary, privileged, and honored chance you've had to look at the human spirit at the height of its brilliance and its profundity and its generosity and its joy and its stubbornness. One moment of this sort was my first trip into the Palestinian refugee camps in the Gaza Strip, when I noticed that in one of the back of one of the tiny hovels where 17 people lived in one room, there was this little, maybe 3 feet by 2 feet, plot of sandy soil in which the women would grow subsistence vegetables, some corn, some squash, sometimes a little tomato plant, to augment the rations that they were given. And in this particular plot, there were 2 or 3 flowers, sunflowers, and there was a hydrangea. And I said, with so little space and so little water, because at that particular point in the Gaza Strip, 96% of the water was used by the Israelis, how can you grow flowers? And the woman smiled, and translation came back as she poked me in the rib with her elbow. She said, because you know why, she said, you know why, you're a woman, because the soul needs to be fed too. And then in Nepal, you see, I met the Dalit women. I had specifically asked to meet with women of all castes, and it was noticeably absent after below a certain point, so it took real pushing. The Dalit women is the name that they have now chosen for themselves, are the Untouchables. These were called the Untouchables until Gandhi renamed them Harijan, or Children of God. But now, these castes have decided that Harijan is a little patronizing as well, and they choose the name Dalit, which means oppressed. And I met with 4 or 5 Dalit women, 2 in particular who live in my heart, Kamala Henchuri and Durga Sobh, who are of an extremely low caste and who had somehow managed to get educated, clearly extremely smart, and had managed to get scholarships. And we became sort of joined at the heart, because it soon was quite evident that the rest of the women's movement, while very good women, and remember, they're fighting against all of these non-rights, is Brahmin and doesn't relate to the Dalit women. Sometimes will relate to women of the next caste, the warrior caste, but usually only Brahmin within Brahmin. So all the leadership, of course, you see is Brahmin, and in fact, most of the composition. Well, the Dalit women and I became joined at the heart, and everywhere I went, they went. So that if the Brahmin women wanted to meet with the outside visitor who had all this manna from the United States, who had great honor and prestige, guess what? And if they wanted to lunch or dine with her, guess what? And if they wanted to come to her workshop, guess what? And at the end of 3 days, I learned a great deal. I learned that at first, my relief at the fact that everything seemed to be going wonderfully and the Brahmin women seemed to be very courteous, and that what was the problem? And then I would do a double take and notice them off in a corner, sprinkling themselves with water to purify themselves because they'd shaken the hands of Durga or Kamala. However, by the end of 3 days, I had the privilege of being called the midwife to the first feminist Dalit organization in the world. They will be in Beijing as the first group of feminist untouchables on the planet, and there's no stopping them from that point on. And the last story that I would leave you with is a similar moment of high spirit and that kind of click in the human spirit where you think, this is what existence at its wisest is about, and how, in the face of such extraordinary suffering, this can survive and sing is quite amazing. This was in the Philippines, in the Cordilleras, which is in the northern mountainous part of the Philippines, which is also rice paddy territory. The Igorot people, who are the indigenous peoples there, lay out their rice paddies in extraordinary patterns. It's the women's designs, and sometimes they spell messages in the rice, which you can only see from like a helicopter or from a very high hill. So I don't know how they know to do the designs, but they know how to do it. And we walked for many miles, and we walked across a very terrifying rope bridge across a very high gorge where you just don't look down and you think to yourself, oh, Mother Goddess, why did I have to get in the women's movement? Moments like this are not particularly reassuring, but you do get to the other side and you finally get to this village and you are sitting on the floor of a mud hut in what is not even a hut but a tin lean-to with a woman and a woman interpreter, and the woman you're talking to is named Gunawa. And Gunawa was my age. This was about 4 years ago. She was my age. I'm now 54. She could have been my great-grandmother. Very weathered skin from being outdoors most of her life, almost no teeth left. She had 8 children. And we talked for a long while. And after we had talked toward the end, I asked her through the interpreter, what if she had to name one thing, if she had great power above all others, what would she want most? And she immediately, the answer came back through the translation, she would want to know how to read. And I was genuinely surprised because the poverty was so abysmal. And I said back, not more food, not better shelter, not an end to some of this incredible back-breaking labor. No, that her children should learn to read and that she should learn to read. And I asked why, because he couldn't even in these circumstances figure out how it would help with income generation, with bettering her life. And her answer, she smiled, and her answer was, because I have heard that on the roads where I've never been, she'd never left the village, and the village was 3.5-hour walk from even the nearest dirt road, and that in itself was another 2 hours from anything approaching a mountain road or paved road. She'd never left the village. She said, I've heard that there are roads, and I've heard they go places, and I've heard there are signs on the roads. And you see, someday I might go somewhere, and if I could read, I could understand the signs, and I could know where I was going.
2: 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Robin Morgan has authored 14 books, most recently Upstairs in the Garden, New and Selected Poems. 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I'm Melanie West reporting.
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9: 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I'm Sean Blackman. 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
10: Three Anthropic insiders said the terrifying quiet part out loud. AI researcher Jacob Coxon resigned, and here is what he said, quote, "The people building AI earnestly believe that it could kill us all by the end of the decade." To help us make sense of all these statements coming from AI executives about AI possibly killing all of us, we're joined by Thejas Wesley, postdoctoral associate at MIT. Thejas, welcome to BT Live.
11: Hi, Rania and Zoe. Thanks for having me. Really glad to be here.
10: Well, we're really glad to have you on to explain to us what the hell is going on. Let's start with what Jacob Coxon said. He didn't mince words, right? He said, "The people building AI earnestly believe that it could kill us all by the end of the decade." And it was echoed by others, including one guy at Anthropic putting it at above 10% probability. So the mechanism they keep pointing to, Thejas, is called recursive self-improvement. AI systems that get better at building the next more capable AI and cycles that move faster than humans can monitor or control. So can you walk us through, like, in layman's terms, how does a system go from chatbot to existential threat to all humanity? What does recursive self-improvement actually mean in practice? And why do the people building these systems believe it ends by killing all humans? Like, what would that even look like?
11: Yes, absolutely. These are all very important questions. And I think actually to set the stage for this discussion, it's important to weave in some of the other pieces of context, developments in the industry and economy happening at the same time. So in earlier this summer, many people might have heard about this Hugging Face incident where OpenAI agents, quote unquote, went rogue and basically hacked into Hugging Face, which is just a platform for developing various machine learning tools. At the same time, Anthropic released its Mythos and Fable frontier AI models very recently, just a week or two ago. OpenAI released its Astra model. And with each of these releases, right, there's growing hype and things like that associated with each release. And of course, Anthropic is gearing up for an initial public offering this October. At the same time, there's a lot of buzz right now in the scientific community because OpenAI just claims to have solved a longstanding and important math problem. It's called the Navier-Stokes problem, which is related to understanding the mathematics to analyze fluid flow. And so that's creating a lot of discussion because it's been an open problem for a long time. And at the same time, there's been the rise of these very, very powerful, competitively powerful, in fact, open weight models from China, particularly Kimi K3 is the most recent iteration. And I mention all this to say, kind of paint a picture of the political situation in which all of this hype around this existential crisis is presently emerging, kind of like a tsunami. All of these tech companies and the Wall Street Journal and et cetera are really presenting this existential crisis. And I say all this to say that, one, there's the technological side of things, and then there's kind of what is really driving the hype and like the strategy around the media behind this. Because basically, I think it's very important, especially as working people trying to understand what's going on, that we reframe all of this debate, which is trying to be presented as this extreme existential crisis created by like a digital alien species that is, you know, trying to go rogue and destroy humanity, when in fact the real crisis is the system of capitalism and the tech billionaires who own and control the technology and are making very concrete decisions about how to develop this technology, which is leading to very serious risks. And I do want to talk about each of these things in turn, and maybe throughout the conversation, I can talk to different aspects. But in terms of the recursive self-improvement, I think, first of all, just to break down what the technology is. So many people, you know, are now familiar with the large language models that are behind ChatGPT or other chatbots. Nowadays, there's another category of technology called AI agents, which are basically also just software programs. But what they do is it basically integrates those large language models with other pieces of software, whether it's your email, internet browsing, and other things like that. So in all cases, it's merely software that's equipped with all the modern, really significant advances in machine learning that have taken place. And the important thing about an AI agent is that as a piece of software, it does what it's programmed to do. And they're typically programmed with two things. One is an objective. What is the AI agent supposed to do? And that could be something like, can you schedule a dinner reservation for me and my friends for next week? Or it could be any number of things, right? But it's going to use all the technology to meet that goal. And then the second part of it is, what are the constraints or guardrails that are built within the software program of that AI agent to actually moderate how it functions? And the reason I mention that is because that's really where the control of these things comes into play, and how it's really not really rogue alien species, digital species, but really it's just software programs. And for example, to take the instance of the Hugging Face thing, which was presented as if it was a civilization of AI agents that went rogue to hack into this company, what in reality happened was that the OpenAI basically was very reckless with how it programmed those AI agents. And so what ended up happening is they did not put in a very standard common sense protocols for how you would control the function of these AI agents. And they defined the objective that the AI agents were doing. And so, and then they let it run wild without these standard, reasonable regulations of how the AI agents would function. And so then, right, you can see how it wasn't, it's not these, an AI agent civilization that's going rogue with malintent to destroy humanity. It's actually completely reckless behavior by the tech companies to unleash these technologies with reckless abandon, basically. It's not unlike how the railroad companies and trying to cut costs, leads to the rail disaster in East Palestine, Ohio, right? Or the oil companies cutting costs and recklessly doing all these things leading to the Deepwater Horizon disaster. In that sense, it's really corporate irresponsibility driven by capitalist competition for profits that's really subjecting all rational considerations of human safety, societal well-being to that profit motive. And they're going to chase that no matter what and at all costs. But the responsibility lies ultimately in the control, the billionaires and the corporations that are driving this technology. I will say one last point on this. The technology is very powerful, and to the point of what is exactly recursive self-improvement. So this is the notion that the AI models could improve themselves iteratively without any programming from engineers, human engineers. And this is still kind of a theoretical concept, and it's really honestly openly debated whether how realistic this notion is to really break out of the paradigm in which humans are setting the, programming the software. And that's still the standard way that all these AI agents work. And so in a sense, it's, again, posing these long-term theoretical crises to distract from the very real and immediate crises that the tech corporations are causing right now, whether it's mass unemployment, environmental and energy catastrophe with all these data centers, the mass surveillance, military applications, economic crisis, this whole house of cards that's been built by gambling the entire economy on the development of AI. These are the very real and existential immediate crises that are not being, they're trying to distract basically from those things. But there are very real risks in unleashing a technology without any control or regulation and seeing what happens basically. So that they can make their profits. So that there are real risks in how that can unfold.
8: Well, Tejas, it is. I'm very glad that we have you here because, you see these messages on Twitter. They've circulated super wide. I think that post from the former Anthropic executive has like millions and millions of views on X Twitter. And again, it is a complicated technology. Not everyone really understands how it works. So that breakdown is extremely helpful. But again, this warning is not really fringe. Again, it's current and former executives at two of the top AI labs on the planet. So this is people with direct access to what these systems can actually do, and saying kind of the most extreme thing, which is that human extinction is a possibility. So again, how seriously should we take these warnings? And is it genuine informed alarm from people closest to the technology? Or is there some incentive for AI labs and their researchers to hype up even the danger of what they're building to stay relevant in the race? Because it is kind of uncanny and a bit weird how now this talking point of literal human extinction has suddenly become so prevalent. It's sounding like a public relations campaign. So why are they making this warning now?
11: Yeah, these are great questions. And I think it's honestly both. As working people, how do we understand the real risks underway with the technology, specifically under the control of these tech corporations, but also kind of the political machinations of these corporations and the media as well. And I would say what's really important is, you know, I think there's a camp of people who deny the reality of this technology, that this is not actually a very effective technology. But we're well beyond this era of quote unquote AI slop. This technology is very, very powerful. I mentioned this solving of the problem of this math problem. That's just one example in which things that, you know, people have attempted to do for a long time are now being solved by the sheer scale of computational capacity of these machine learning models. So the technology is real. At the same time, there's this extreme hype that's almost impossible to wrap our heads around, which is also an incorrect pitfall. And so what's the balanced view here? And so I would say just on the political context and what the machinations behind this or the motivations might be is, I think, threefold. Is one, they're trying to distract, as I said, from the immediate issues that where it's very clear who's to blame. The issues of the data center rollout, the risk of imminent mass layoffs, all these other things, which, you know, have clear responsibility on the tech corporations themselves. And so if you center discussion on these long-term abstract concepts, it actually takes the wind out of the sails of how do we treat the immediate issues facing the working class today, with these tech billionaires running rampant, to these long-term abstract ideas that really don't have, you know, often a concrete actionable item. At the same time, as I mentioned, Anthropic is getting ready for this IPO. They're really trying to continue to build up the stock market, which is completely surrounds the tech stocks, basically, or the investment in these

0: And in that sense, you start to see why Bill Gates, it is, as you say, Zoe, kind of a symphony, an orchestrated symphony along these lines, where Bill Gates released a few weeks ago a letter using the line of, you know, these AI models can be used to create bioweapons, and anyone could do that. Then you see this existential risk that all of these tech companies are doing right now. What that's doing is to try to create an environment in which the logical solution is for this technology to be under the control of a very small number of people. And Elon Musk, actually, in a recent interview with The Economist, was proposing, in fact, that actually the government does not have the technical expertise to regulate the industry, and instead should create literally a cabal of like the seven tech CEOs for them to manage the technology and to coordinate and navigate their capitalist competition, basically, and that we should trust them. And so I think those are some of the factors that are driving this coordinated pivot in their language. But it's honestly, it's backfiring, and it will continue to backfire because, you know, 71% of people across all political ideologies in the United States oppose data centers. And now there's a recent poll, Bernie Sanders put out a proposal to ban quote unquote super intelligence. Very interesting if we have time to talk about that. But 68% of people basically in polls now show that people would like regulation that stops AI development. And so it's kind of, they're creating this environment in which no one wants this technology to advance. As far as the technology itself, you know, I think the most realistic case in which the technology could actually lead to risk is things in which these tech billionaires continue to build these very, very powerful models and then let them run wild on whatever aspect of the economy or infrastructure they want in the name of profit, but they don't actually know what it's going to do. And so you could see a situation in which the banking system collapses or the electricity and energy grid is like out of control. You know, it can lead to all these unexpected outcomes simply because these tech billionaires and corporations are letting this very powerful technology run wild in a way that we don't actually understand. And this is, you know, by their own admission, why are they doing this to the point of, you know, it seems to be preponderant within the industry, and it is actually, it's not a fringe idea, but if you listen to them, they actually all explicitly name capitalist competition as the main driving force. That if they don't do it, if Anthropic doesn't do it, OpenAI will. If the US companies don't do it, then China will dominate. I don't know what China will win in that race, actually, but basically, you know, it is this combination of the US war drive, imperialism, with the profit motive of these corporations to compete. And in fact, the reality is, if OpenAI, for example, and they tried to do it, it was conceived as an alternative, not profit-driven, you know, like a safe haven for the development of technology. And you could see how the mechanisms of profit-driven capitalist competition force it to break from that regime and just become a full all-in on the profit mechanism. And it's why it's very natural then for Anthropic to go to this, even though it has postured itself as the bastion of safe AI development. It's also doing the same thing, ultimately. You know, it's chasing the same market share and profits. And so, and that's openly understood by all of the scientists and leaders in these companies, that it's really a race to beat the other companies. It's a life or death race for those companies. And so basically, they're willing to risk everything for it. And, you know, I think for a lot of the workers in the industry, there's a lot of low morale, or basically a realization that these companies, like, basically what would we actually do about it? Because they understand that it's really, you know, most people working in the tech industry enter it to develop technologies to help people. But it's really because these companies are controlling the development of the technology, that it's being used in these ways. You see this growth of tech worker organizing. Of course, there's the mass data center movement. So I do think people are beginning to appreciate how power and control over the technology is really the central axis that we need to be talking about this issue.
1: Breakthrough.
2: The far-right Alternative for Germany, also known as AfD, secured a significant victory in the Saxony-Anhalt state election on September 6, 2026. The election was marked by a high turnout of nearly 78% and took place amid a climate of widespread anger against

0: federal policies implemented by the MERS administration, particularly attacks on social services and welfare and ongoing militarization. The AFD won approximately 44% of the vote, more than double its result in the 2021 election. Chancellor Friedrich Merz's Christian Democratic Union Party saw its support half to barely over 17%, followed by the Social Democrats, SPD, the Greens, and the Progressive Party, Die Linke, all recording less than 10% of the vote. The Sarah Wagenknecht Alliance, BSW, crossed only the 5% electoral threshold. Despite this result, it remains unclear whether the far right will even be able to form a government, as mainstream parties have historically maintained a firewall against cooperation with the AFD. For its part, AFD state leader Ulrich Siegmund indicated the party's preference is forming a non-coalition administration, even if it means going to polls again. He assured that in that case, the AFD could win even over 50% of the vote. So while mainstream parties across Germany are expressing shock over the election results, critics on the left say that this is a result of their own unwillingness to break with neoliberal policies and attacks on labor rights. Here to discuss the results and what the AFD victory means for Germany and Europe more broadly, we are joined by Philipp Slanina, an anti-fascist activist from Germany. Philipp, thank you so much for joining us.
1: Thanks for the invitation.
0: Well, let's start out with the basics. Of course, this past weekend, there were these state elections in Saxony-Anhalt, and we saw this AFD victory. There's been a lot of talk in the media and online about what this means, if it is kind of a harbinger of what could happen on a national level. So can you break down kind of what happened? Does this victory of the AFD really represent a broader trend across Germany and even across Europe?
1: Yeah, it does. It totally does. So since the defeat of fascism, German establishment always tried in several attempts to build up new right-wing parties. And Saxony-Anhalt was kind of a perfect ground, like a laboratory, to build up and to such a party and do all those racist campaigns. Maybe for your American listeners, so Saxony-Anhalt has only about 2 million inhabitants and is nearly the size of New Jersey, but the whole republic was looking on this election. So from the beginning on, like in June, all the polls were discussed how much voters the AFD could gain or they could not gain. So this was the perfect chance for the party to settle their own agenda, to spread their narratives, because the only question was, will it be an AFD administration or will it be just the same politics like all the time with conservatives and social democrats? And yeah, when we look at the broader European context as well, we can see that the US is setting and the United States are setting an agenda too. They are sending signals to Europe, like in the security strategy, which hopes for a patriotic shift across the continent. The AFD gained campaign support by Elon Musk. So I think it was today after the election, the chief of the AFD, Ulrich Siegmund, he tweeted, thanks a lot, Ulrich Siegmund, for supporting us, for supporting us. And he just answered, yeah, good job, like they're Elon Musk slaves or something like that. And they present themselves as anti-establishment, but they are supported by one of the richest guys in the world. And I think that's why all this this whole campaign and this big win for the far right was not by coincidence, because all the militarization, all the poverty politics which are going on right now in Germany lead to the AFD. The establishment needs the AFD for their militarization, for their plans for Europe, especially their remigration plans to suppress immigrants and put them into forced labor and stuff like that. Yeah.
2: So what has been the response of Christian Democratic Union, the CDU, and the Social Democrats, the SPD? And what do you think caused their loss? Do you think they'll attempt to course correct?
1: Mm-hmm. Well, it's important to understand that this whole campaign, it was in this whole pre-election phase, was on the question, will it be AfD or will it be not AfD? So the AfD set down all their topics, like inner security, migrant crime, as they call it, and spread it their hate speech. And what the Social Democrats did, or what the conservatives did, was to kind of hop on this train and to say, like, yeah, we are also against migrants. We are also against this politics right now. But it was the AfD narratives who were stronger and who dominated the whole campaign, and the parties like Friedrich Merz, the CDU, the conservatives, they had no chance because their agenda is clear. The establishment's agenda for the conservatives is militarize Germany and get ready for a war. So that's why there are so many social cuts. That's why they use racism to split the society, use the hatred of the people against poorer people, against migrants. And that's their agenda. And they have no other way than militarization. And that's why what they are going for. And yeah, this political context is often overlooked and not discussed. So they're pushing for a very, very large military buildup. A lot of money is being invested in the arms industry. Some companies such as Volkswagen and other railway factories could be changed into a factory that produce weapons. And the government also wants to bring back military service for German youth. At the same time, democratic rights are being weakened and there are major cuts to social services that the people feel every day in their pockets and their normal life. And yeah, so the thing is, Germany wants to become an important military and weapons production center for the NATO. And it's the task of CDU and SPD, for the Social Democrats, for the conservatives, to do this task by any means. And if they are not doing the job, they will use the AfD for it. But, and that's making it kind of complicated, right now, the AfD has the chance to claims to be an anti-establishment party. Yeah, they say they are anti-government, that they are for peace, which is only propaganda, of course. But that's why they gain so much voters. And it is really connected to the politics of our actual administration. Yeah.
0: Yeah, I mean, this is such important context, especially given Germany's history. And, you know, the AfD victory seems to have shocked people across Germany and the region. Many kind of sensationalist claims that fascism and the far right are on the rise in Germany and Europe, and that it is the center that must stop it. Do you buy this framing, especially given the context that you just laid out? We know about the free speech crackdowns, pushing for mandatory conscription of high schoolers into the military. I mean, what is it? What does this really mean? And if there's any historical parallels you want to draw here?
1: It's really important to understand that the same center who is morally waging against AfD with all their, yeah, like liberal, anti-fascist speak, they built the AfD. AfD was mostly founded by conservatives, by liberals. Many, many neo-Nazis joined the party, and now they are at the center of it. And so the core of the AfD are neo-Nazis who share fascist ideology. But this party is coming from exactly this center. So right now, the media is hosting many AfD politicians, and they are morally waging against them and always saying, you're right-wingers, this is right-wing extremism. But nobody takes this seriously anymore, which is a big problem because it's just a moral argument. But in reality, they give them a platform and mainstream their ideas and spread them and also are involved into the crackdown on the Palestine Solidarity Movement, into hate speech against migrants. So the whole center is pushing, the establishment is pushing to the AfD. All political developments are pushing to this party to show the people, okay, if you don't like our politics, if you are, sorry for saying it like that, if you are f***ed up by getting poorer all the time, just vote AfD. They are anti-establishment. Of course they are not, but they are preparing for a right-wing party to govern Germany with much restrictions, much bans and stuff like that.
3: Breakthrough. We're going to take a quick break here on Breakthrough Radio, but we'll be right back.

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1: 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I'm Sean Blackman.
2: On August 27th, Meta, the parent company of Facebook, Instagram, Threads, and yes, unfortunately, WhatsApp, published an open letter in the New York Times, the Washington Post, and the LA Times, publicly calling on TikTok and YouTube to adopt more stringent safety measures for child and teen users of their apps. This letter reads, "We are announcing an agreement we have reached with a bipartisan group of 52 attorney generals across U.S. states and territories and the District of Columbia, building on our long-standing efforts to empower parents and support teens. We have set out a path toward industry-wide commitments to further empower parents by introducing a 2-hour daily time limit, turning off access to our apps at night as a default, no notifications during school hours, new parental supervision controls so parents can decide how teens use our apps. We want to ensure teens benefit from this new industry standard, but we cannot do it alone. These protections will only be truly effective if we work with our peers, TikTok and YouTube, to put the same measures in place." So this agreement Meta reached with that bipartisan group was in fact a massive, roughly $18 billion settlement announced the day before. And this was in a response to a suit brought by 52 attorney generals across the United States, territories, and District of Columbia, alleging that Meta's products harm children. So Meta's newfound concern for parents and teens is indeed hard to square with its record. Meta was the biggest tech lobbying spending in the United States last year, shelling out millions on Capitol Hill, trying to kill the very kind of regulation it's now publicly demanding from its competitors. To help explain the change of heart, we're joined by Amanda Getty, a community organizer based in Pasadena, California, and a parent leader at her daughter's public elementary school. Amanda, very excited to have you here on the show.
3: I'm so happy to be here. Thank you so much for having me.
2: Well, Amanda, let's get right into it because we really want to hear your perspective on this. So, you know, to start off, can you talk about this settlement? The headlines really focused on the financial penalty, the $18 billion, and the supposed sweeping reforms it ostensibly requires Meta to make for its app, specifically Instagram. And mainstream media is framing this primarily as a win for kids and for parents whom have screen time and screen addiction and social media misuse and abuse and online bullying as kind of top of mind concerns. But what are the penalties and what is Meta legally required to change? And what's the bottom line here?
3: Okay, yeah. So it's a convoluted like series of lots of different lawsuits. I've come across media coverage this week and in previous weeks positioning this settlement sort of on par with historic like federal civil settlements like Volkswagen's Dieselgate and the BP Deepwater Horizon deal from years back. So what happened was on August 26th, the U.S. District Judge Yvonne Gonzalez-Rogers in federal court in Oakland approved this massive multi-state, multi-billion dollar settlement. And as you said, after a coalition of states' attorneys general sued Meta on the grounds that its app-based platforms are deliberately designed to be addictive and harmful for teens' mental health. So the suit alleged three main things, right? The first is that Meta designed Instagram with addictive features, deliberately engineered to keep young users scrolling. The other thing is Meta knowingly exposed young users, to serious harm. And Meta intentionally misled the public about the safety of its platforms. So one thing that should be made very clear is that Meta has denied all allegations, right? It did not admit any wrongdoing or liability as part of the settlement. But that said, the financial penalties, Meta must now pay its $12.1 billion over 10 years to this 52-state territory coalition. That potentially rises to $17.1 billion if TikTok, YouTube, and other platforms adopt comparable measures. And that's how we get closer to the $18 billion that's making headlines. Then there's a separate, approximately $1 billion settlement in the state of Texas. Texas was not included in that first multi-state group. It had brought its own suit against Meta, alleging similar claims about the harm its platforms caused to minors. And then there's this $460 million payout on other claims Which are sort of unrelated. That's largely resolving lawsuits that were left over from the Cambridge Analytica data scandal that broke in 2018. And that's where British political consulting firm Cambridge Analytica got into big trouble for using unconsented Facebook user data to target political ads for Trump in his campaign in 2016 and for Brexit. So all of those financial penalties are supposed to go to support various public health initiatives, and that's all determined by the state, right? So in California, where I am, California is set to receive between $1.5 and $2.1 billion as part of this settlement, which Attorney General Rob Bonta has said will be used to prevent and like remediate and abate sort of harm to kids' mental health. Details, of course, still hazy about that. But then, of course, Instagram and Facebook now are compelled to institute these new safety measures, right? A default 2-hour daily time limit, which, of course, can be lifted with parents' permission. This thing called night mode, which blocks app access from midnight to 6 a.m., right? So kids can't be using their phones at night. That extends actually to 10 p.m. to 7 a.m. if TikTok and YouTube also join. We mentioned, yeah, muted push notifications in school hours, a ban on cosmetic and plastic surgery filters for underage users, an optional non-algorithmic feed. So parents can opt into this sort of like non-algorithmic content that's not personalized or optimized to keep teens sort of endlessly scrolling. So there's a lot of these kinds of points in the settlement. So the thing that I think is really important to understand, and the thing that took me a minute to sort of wrap my head around, is that the terms that are required by the settlement change if Meta is able to, or if TikTok and Google / YouTube sign on, right? So if YouTube and TikTok agree, Meta basically the 5-year commitment that it agreed to start with for the night mode and the time limit, that extends to 10 years. Then, right, Meta's only going to pay 70% of the settlement unless TikTok and YouTube sign on, in which case they'll be on the hook for the whole thing. So that was really confusing to me. But as I said, Meta hasn't denied wrongdoing. And right, we should talk a bit about what this cash penalty actually means. $18 billion, even if it right reaches that $18 billion, is nothing for Meta, right? Meta made around $60 billion last year in profit alone. So this isn't a penalty that threatens Meta financially, I don't think. I mean, it's not something they want to pay, but it's not something that's really going to pose a threat to them. Meta's PR team warned that if this had gone to court, in fact, it would cost the company, you know, close to its valuation, right? $1.5 trillion. I think the story here is that Meta sort of went forward with this settlement, this quote unquote, you know, $18 billion settlement, instead of allowing the case to go to court. Remember, like, all of these platforms rely on all of us staying engaged and scrolling and sort of like on as long as possible and as often as possible. I think, right, this is sort of like the next step in them being sort of held accountable for this. We know that Meta's strategy has been consciously to keep teens hooked. We know that in a previous trial earlier this year, an internal Meta strategy memo came out from 2018, saying specifically, if we want to win big with teens, we have to bring them in as tweens, right? Meta doesn't care about kids, right? This isn't about, you know, safeguarding kids. This isn't about making their product safer for kids. They've been strategizing. We know they've been strategizing to get kids addicted for years. And I think this settlement is just sort of another confirmation of that out of another courtroom.
0: So, Amanda, you touched on the way this issue appeals to parental love, you know, even instinct to protect their kids in a faster and faster paced world where screens are everywhere, social media use is ubiquitous, online life is increasingly unavoidable. It seems like the fight is really stacked against parents who, like you've sort of noted, all have the best intentions for their kids, and at the same time are raising them in a world that in many ways isn't supportive of or is even actively battling tech-free or low-tech parenting. What are some of the dangers you see associated with Meta apps that keep moms and dads up at night? And why would you say this is an issue that should concern everyone, whether or not they have kids?
3: Absolutely. Thanks for that question. I actually really do want to put pause on that point because I find the focus on parental responsibility and the parents' role here to be particularly disgusting. Meta came out with Instagram teen accounts 2 years ago in 2024 with all of this PR fanfare, right? Claiming to reassure parents. We introduced these default private accounts, restricted messaging to only people they follow, right? It sounded like this wonderful, right, tie up in a bow. This Instagram safe for teens now, right? A year later, this huge investigation by a former Meta employee, along with NYU and Northeastern University, tested all, like, they rolled out 47 of these safety protocols for teen accounts. And that investigation found that only 17% of them were actually fully functional a year later. 64% of them, nearly two in three, were substantially ineffective or, like, no longer existed. Teens, according to this report, could still receive inappropriate contact from adults. They were actively encouraged to connect with adult strangers through follow suggestions. And this part killed me. Instagram's own design undermined its own safety tools. So teens were rewarded with, like, celebratory emojis and you know, fanfare for selecting disappearing messages, which is a feature that's selected with, like, predatory grooming. So this was 2024 is their teen account rollout. Meanwhile, Meta's own internal survey from a few years ago found 60% of Instagram users experienced bullying in a single week. Nearly one in five 13 to 15 year olds reported seeing unwanted nudity. So that's Meta's own research, right? Like, what isn't being talked about there is that this is addictive, right? It's actually addictive. So psychologists have noted this. This function in the brain, it's called, it's what happens when it's presented with what's called variable reward, right? I'm not a psychologist, obviously, but basically when the brain doesn't know what's coming, it could be a win, it could be a lose, right? It gets this hit of dopamine from, like, the sort of the kind of waiting for, like, what's going to come next, right? It reminds me a lot of, like, pulling the handle, punching the button on a slot machine, right? The idea is your brain is sort of waiting for this and it could be really, really good. And that sort of dopamine hit can be really addictive. The average American teen, I was just looking up numbers, they spend nearly 5 hours a day on social media apps. Teens between 12 and 15 who use social media 3 hours a day and more have roughly double the risk of depression and anxiety. That's a study from Yale Medicine. 77% of teens report that curated perfection on social platforms negatively affects their body image and self-esteem. 58% of teens report they often or sometimes lose sleep because of social media. That's more than half. So I think sort of this idea that parents have this sort of, like, extra responsibility to make sure they're using this product safely. It's a really insidious smokescreen, right? It's this idea that you're at Meta, look at us, we care about you. We care about your kids' brains. We want to help you parent, right? It's particularly insidious when you know that the bottom line is always going to be profit, right? They're lying to their customers' faces to make them feel better about their kids developing the same addictions that they're dealing with. And it's all to raise the bottom line of, right, the billionaire class that owns this platform, these platforms. I think that's really critical to understand. I think sort of we sort of think of this as a parent issue. We sort of categorize this, oh, I don't have kids, I don't think about this. But this is sort of the sort of constant exploitation and predation, really, of corporations on, like, our most vulnerable, which I consider kids part of that category.
4: Breakthrough.
0: Western media keeps treating ethnic cleansing like a fringe fever dream, something you can pin on Israel's most cartoonish far-right minister, and then you can just move on from it. Except it's not fringe. Israel's defense minister, Israel Katz, has said it too. This is an actual policy position. And Ben-Gvir isn't hiding it. He's actually shopping it around to Washington for Trump's approval. They're calling it voluntary emigration. It's forcible transfer. It's ethnic cleansing. It's a war crime under international law, I guess disguised in what's supposed to be slightly less offensive language, depending on how you take it, but for an international community nonetheless, that has spent almost 3 years looking away from genocide. And we also will talk, of course, about the recent development with the UK among, like, 12 states that have decided to ban items from settlements and where that fits into all of this. But here to break it all down is Muin Rabbani, non-resident fellow at the Center for Conflict and Humanitarian Studies. Muin, welcome to BT Live.
4: Very good to be with you.
0: It's always a pleasure to have you on. Really appreciate your analysis on all of this. And, you know, to start off, like I mentioned, we want to talk a bit about this expulsion plan. And we know that Israel's wanted to expel Palestinians from day one. There's been several instances of this, beginning with the Nakba. But we were told, you know, the last few years that saying that this is what they wanted to do in Gaza was like some conspiracy theory. But now they're saying it themselves and they're shopping it to Trump for a green light. Walk us through the actual end game here. Is this Ben-Gvir's personal fever dream? Or is it, as Israel Katz's own comments suggest, closer to consensus Israeli policy? And do you think that they could actually get Trump support on this?
4: Well, just to recap, I mean, ethnic cleansing, mass forcible transfer of native population is at the very heart of Zionism. The founder of the contemporary Zionist movement, Theodor Herzl, wrote word for word, "We shall have to spirit the penniless population across the borders." And every significant Zionist leader since, up to and including today, has in one form or another put forward proposals to rid Israel of its Palestinian population, to rid Palestine of its native population. What we're seeing now, after these proposals were kind of kept under the radar, treated with a kind of embarrassed silence, relegated to an unfortunate past, if you will, they have reemerged with full force since October 2023. Israel is now in the midst of an election campaign. And to give you an indication of how radically extreme the Israeli electorate has become, key Israeli candidates are essentially competing with each other to put forward the most extreme proposals for the mass forcible transfer of Palestinians from their homeland, precisely because they correctly believe it will generate electoral advantage. And the people who are putting forth these proposals, I mean, Itamar Ben-Gvir, of course, a totally meaningless, marginal, fringe Israeli politician, except that he's a minister of national security. He's the Israeli equivalent of the British Home Secretary or the U.S. head of the Department of Homeland Security. Another totally irrelevant, insignificant politician is Bezalel Smotrich, a key player in Israel's current coalition government, who's the Minister of Finance, the equivalent of Britain's Chancellor of the Exchequer or the U.S. Treasury Secretary. And then you have Israel's Minister of Defense, of course, also an entirely meaningless person who has absolutely no influence, someone no one has ever even heard of, who is saying that we have plans to implement this. We only require a green light from Washington. And the least significant and marginal and irrelevant politician of them all is Israel's longest serving head of government, Benjamin Netanyahu. The other point I would make in this regard is that there is an organic relationship between the extremism of Israel's political leadership and the impunity the Israeli state has enjoyed over many decades. No one in Israel or anywhere else can claim that Israel pays a price for these policies. To the contrary, it's been consistently rewarded for them. So you could construct an argument that Israelis would be foolish not to formulate such proposals and seek to implement them, because they have been conditioned, they have been taught to learn that there is absolutely no cost, that impunity is guaranteed, that there are no consequences, that there will not be accountability for such war crimes and crimes against humanity.
2: Yeah, I mean, the terrain has really been laid for them to do absolutely anything they want to. And
4: yes,
2: notably with U.S. support. And so in this case, you know, say Trump does sign off on this, give it the green light, as you said, that's kind of the one thing that's really missing here. Israel and the U.S. have spent the last 3 years hollowing out whatever international law and norms were left after Gaza. Do you think the world or the Middle East region specifically would actually stand in the way of a formal expulsion? Which countries in the region have the most to lose, and are any of them actually in a position to stop it?
4: Well, it's not like it would be a novel development for Trump, who I think we can agree as an objective statement of fact is clinically insane. I don't think it would be novel for him to give a green light for the simple reason that last year he formally proposed the forcible removal of every last Palestinian from the Gaza Strip in his so-called Gaza Riviera initiative. To get back to your question, what happened at the time was that the Arab states, principally Egypt and Jordan, backed by Saudi Arabia, strenuously objected to this proposal and categorically and publicly rejected it and gave some pushback because they saw the implementation of such proposals as fundamental threats to their national security and domestic stability. So the question now becomes, do we envision a development where Trump openly, publicly gives Israel the green light to implement this plan? And then next thing you know, Israeli stormtroopers march into Gaza City and start loading people onto trucks, buses, and donkey carts heading to Egyptian Sinai. Certainly possible. I certainly wouldn't dismiss the prospect. But the more likely scenario is that Israel continues with its current policies of making the Gaza Strip unfit for human habitation. In other words, those in the Gaza Strip are given an option between finding a way to leave the territory or certain eventual death. And that, in Israeli Zionist parlance, is called voluntary transfer.
0: Unbelievable. Unbelievable. I wanna move here to Trump's Board of Peace, which, you know, is meant to oversee Gaza's post-genocide governance and maybe reconstruction, with Trump himself as permanent lifetime chairman. This Board of Peace, of course, has been facing accusations of being a kind of pay-to-play scheme, this personal slush fund dressed up as diplomacy. Meanwhile, we watch and see Jared Kushner, who holds no official position in this administration. He's just the son-in-law of the president, but he's out there alongside Steve Witkoff negotiating with Russia and with Iran and then steering Board of Peace arrangements. And then telling reporters Gaza needs to be fully demilitarized before anything else can happen. Though, of course, if you look at Gaza, the genocide is, of course, ongoing. Israel controls most of Gaza, and only one side is doing the killing. But I just wanted to ask, you know, months into this, what is your read on where the Board of Peace actually stands right now? And what does it tell you that Kushner is the one who seems to be setting the terms?
4: Well, I think the Board of Peace, what I call the Board of Trump, needs to be understood first and foremost as a fig leaf, as a camouflage to enable Israel to continue with its Gaza genocide, to put in place arrangements designed to make the Gaza Strip fundamentally unfit for human habitation. Let's not forget, in October of last year, an agreement was signed under the auspices of the Board of Peace, which Israel formally agreed to, that required it to fulfill a number of obligations and commitments. It has not fulfilled any of these. And there has been absolutely no objection from the Board of Peace to Israel's refusal to do so. The Board of Peace has not even used its influence with Israel to allow a group of Palestinian administrators that it itself established. These were not people selected by Palestinians. These were people selected by the Board of Peace to administer the Gaza Strip. Until this very day, they have been denied entry into the Gaza Strip by Israel. And the Board of Peace has responded as if this is the most normal course of action in the world, because once again, you have two standards in the world. You have norms and values and treaties and agreements and so on. that apply to everyone, that are expected to be respected and implemented, certainly by the Palestinians. And then you have a entirely different standard that applies only to Israel and the United States, which basically says you can treat any commitment you make, any agreement you sign, any obligation you undertake as entirely meaningless and ignore it with complete impunity. In other words, you can sign a ceasefire agreement. We will require the Palestinians to cease fire absolutely, unconditionally. But you, Israel, can continue shooting and bombing the Gaza Strip, and in the space of less than a year, kill more than 1,200 Palestinians. And we will still call it a ceasefire. We're now seeing this, of course, in Lebanon as well. So the question becomes, when you see these various proposals and initiatives and agreements formulated or agreed under the auspices of the Board of Peace, do you try to understand and analyze them the way you would any other treaty or agreement? Or do you see these as fundamentally irrelevant documents whose essential purpose is to serve as camouflage, as a fig leaf to enable and allow Israel to continue with the Gaza genocide by other means? I mean, it's very similar to the Oslo Agreement of the 1990s, where you had an agreement that the Palestinians were expected to scrupulously respect and implement, while Israel could continue going its merry way with expanding settlements, even establishing new ones. And every time the Palestinians would object, you know, the process is sacred and holy, and neither you nor we can or will do anything to upset the integrity of the process. And somehow, anything and everything Israel was doing seemed to never be a threat to the integrity of that process.
5: Breakthrough.
1: That will do it for our show here today. For BT, I'm Sean Blackman. We'll see you next time.
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9: 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I am your co-host, Eleanor Goldfield, along with Mickey Huff.
5: First up this week, Trump's dictator's toolkit and how we got here. I sit down with journalist, researcher, and policy director at Defending Rights and Dissent, Chip Gibbons, to talk about the NSPM 7, the latest in a long line of attacks on our basic constitutional rights. Chip warns that we should neither look at this as a new phenomenon in U.S. history, nor should we be flippant about its severity. By looking at history, we can contextualize our current moment and understand more of what the government is thinking with regards to our rights, our movements, and our future. Next up, my co-host Mickey Huff and I sit down to dig into some of the news that didn't make the news, with a particular focus on attacks on journalists and academic freedom. We outline how Congress is blackmailing universities to swear loyalty to Israel, the myriad attacks on journalists abroad and at home, and how DHS is using a customs law to obtain the private data and correspondence of journalists, nonprofits, and unions. We also dig into recently released documents that show that the government was well aware of the toxicity after the 9/11 attacks, but hid it so that Wall Street could open back up again. All this and more coming up this week on Project Censored. Thanks, everyone, for joining us at the Project Censored radio show on Pacifica Radio. I'm your co-host, Eleanor Goldfield, and we're very glad right now that Chip Gibbons is joining us again on the show. He's a journalist, researcher, and policy director of Defending Rights and Dissent. And he has a book on the history of FBI political surveillance coming out in February 2027. Chip, thanks so much for being here.
9: I had to pause when you said 2027. Like, no, that's not, we're not at that year yet. And goodness, we
5: I know. Time is an illusion.
9: Think of it, but let's,
5: No, I agree. It's absurd, but here we are. So I actually want to start with the NSPM 7, which actually sounds a bit like a GMO seed type, but it is in fact the National Security Presidential Memorandum 7, Countering Domestic Terrorism and Organized Political Violence. I hope everyone's still awake. The banality of evil.
9: I'm perking up now. I was falling asleep before, but now you've got me awake, Eleanor.
5: Oh, good. I'm glad. I have an air horn, too, in case. So this National Security Presidential Memorandum, it was issued by Trump on September 25th, 2025, and it directs comprehensive law enforcement strategy to disrupt entities and individuals purported to be engaged in acts of political violence and intimidation. Now, listeners of the show will know that we have mentioned this on the program before, but Chip, seeing as it's almost this festering pile of Orwellian slop's first birthday, we're recording this on September 8th. I was wondering if you could talk about how this sledgehammer has been used this past year and why Defending Rights and Dissent are sounding the alarm and are particularly interested in this.
9: Yeah, and we're actually preparing to release a number of documents on the NSPM 7. So NSPM 7 is this counterterrorism document. Whenever we discuss Trump, we have to avoid falling in one of two pitfalls. One is to pretend this is all unique, nothing like this has ever happened. And two, to pretend like this is just business as usual, so heightened alarm is not needed. With NSPM 7, what Trump is doing is he is exposing the McCarthyite core of U.S. counterterrorism policy. I think just like with Venezuela, where he is very openly taking their oil, something that we, you know, said Mr. Bush was doing, but he would come out and say, oh, no, no, the democracy, the human rights, the freedom fries. Listeners of a certain age will find that reference riveting. Everyone else will wonder what on earth I'm talking about French fries for. And what we're looking at here with the counterterrorism policy is that American counterterrorism policy in the domestic context of the FBI was developed post-Watergate by these right-wing groups like the Heritage Foundation as a means of keeping the Hoover-era surveillance going. And they sort of concocted these different theories around terrorism. They could no longer say communism was the big threat, although they would do both back in the 70s and 80s. And, you know, after 9/11, because this was sort of the hegemonic theory of how to police terrorism, it became basically the hegemonic way in which the FBI functions. And the theory here was that you had to look at political speech because terrorism is caused by people's politics. And in order to prevent terrorism, we need preemptive surveillance, oftentimes without any sort of suspicion the person was engaged in criminal conduct. So the Heritage Foundation was saying, well, the Weather Underground came out of the Vietnam War movement, various black armed groups came out of the civil rights movement. Therefore, the FBI had to spy on those movements in order to know who the future terrorists were. And this, you know, after 9/11, Robert Mueller, our great resistance hero, and John Ashcroft never got a rehabilitation, thankfully. Ashcroft and Mueller announced that the FBI is now a preventative national security organization. They prevent terrorism before it happens, as opposed to prosecuting after the fact. And they rewrite all of the rules for the FBI in order to accomplish that. And the current rules the FBI operates on were written in October 2008, tail end of the Bush administration. Obama could have scrapped them. And they allow the FBI to basically investigate you, even if they don't have evidence to believe you're violating a federal crime, or the even more nebulous term, threat to national security, which is not even a power the FBI has from Congress, but a power they have from a Ronald Reagan executive, their interpretation of it. So what NSPM 7 does is it continues this trajectory and makes it more innately political. So Trump is no longer doing this both sides things where there's anarchist terrorists, but there's also sovereign citizen terrorists, there's animal rights terrorists, and there's abortion terrorists on both sides, as the FBI likes to say. There's both sides of the abortion debate, frequently resorts to terrorism. Who can forget all of the right-wing think tanks bombed by clinic doctors? You know, who can forget? Who can forget? But now they're saying, you know, people who say there's terrorists on the right are engaged in political repression, and also the left is responsible for political terrorism. And what this document does is it tries to say that certain viewpoints the left has, extremism on gender, I don't know what that is. I don't know what Stephen Miller thinks that is. Anti-Americanism, oh, very firmly defined concept. And then it tells the FBI Joint Terrorism Task Force, which is how the FBI conducts most terrorism investigations, but it's largely staffed, Eleanor, not by FBI agents, but by local police. That's how the FBI can sprawl over the country, is that they have joint terrorism task forces in towns, big and small, that carry out the FBI's counterterrorism mission, but are largely staffed by local police operating under FBI guidelines. So now you have like some sheriff's deputy in Des Moines, Idaho, and he's been told he has to find terrorists before they strike, and that the terrorists will have extremism on gender as a view. And he has to decide what he thinks Stephen Miller thinks extremism on gender is, and go and find that person and surveil them. But what we have seen is there's been two really troubling trends here. There's been a number of prosecutions we've seen where the Trump administration has explicitly labeled them NSPM 7 prosecutions. And what these typically are these sorts of conspiracy prosecutions that will bring in some unlawful acts like vandalism, but I don't think vandalism is federal terrorism. But if you look at how the FBI defines federal terrorism, they do. They do. That's a fun fact of the FBI. So like vandalism, and also bring in core elements of speech. People were posting on Twitter. They were calling for boycotts and protests, and sort of bring those in as overt acts in the conspiracy. So they're not saying that these acts are a crime in themselves, but they're saying they're overt acts in a conspiracy to do, in many cases, vandalism. Or you have something like the Prairie Land case, where you had an individual who did open fire on a police officer. He claimed he thought he was acting in defense of others. Jury rejected that, and they sort of used that to impose these harsh sentences on all these other people, using, again, conspiracy liability, in which elements of the conspiracy were speech, to sort of make them guilty for what this one person did. So we both have these swooping surveillance powers that the FBI has, thanks in part to Bush, but also Obama and Biden could have gotten rid of them. Although Mr. Trump, who hates the deep state and, you know, was so mercilessly persecuted by the FBI like no one ever before was, he could have also gotten rid of these, but he obviously has a very different agenda in place.
0: And I appreciate that you highlight the history of it, because I think it's really important that we contextualize things, because this is not an ideas administration, right? These people are not coming up with these things like, hey, wouldn't this be an evil genius idea? They're not those people. As a friend of mine put it, I really thought that the overt rise of fascism was going to be smarter. It's so dumb. And that's not to say that there aren't smart people in the Trump administration. I think we shouldn't assume that everybody's an idiot, but he's not that guy. And he was given a dictator's toolkit and just like ran away with it. And now is constructing some kind of horrific Frankenstein with things that he was given, right? So it's like, we can't just say that, oh, it's all Trump, because it's really not.
9: The U.S. national security state is a dictator's dream. Right. You get to bomb other countries. You get to topple their governments with little oversight. You have vast surveillance powers at home, not just sort of the high tech surveillance where the FBI is able to access like NSA bulk collected data, but just the fact that the FBI can put an informant in your organization without ever suspecting you are violating federal law or threat to national security. How can I forget threats to national security based on sort of these sorts of vague authorized purposes? So you have this sort of preventative surveillance state. You have vast surveillance powers. You also have vast military powers. And any dictator would be very envious of what Mr. Trump was given. And a lot of this was put together after 9/11, but a lot of the seeds of what happened after 9/11 were planted before, right? Again, people I think know that Cheney and Wolfowitz and all those lovely people want to bomb Iraq. They want to invade Iraq. And Clinton was bombing Iraq once every 3 days. But I also think the surveillance agenda is very similar in that there's, and this is something I argue in my book, in that there's a long-term, decades-long project by the right to essentially revive McCarthyism using the framework of counterterrorism. And when 9/11 happens, just as those people in the Bush administration want to bomb a country that had been bombed to pieces, Iraq, even more, and invade and occupy, the people who wanted to sort of undo the post-Hoover restrictions on the FBI immediately jumped into action. One of the first things Ashcroft does in response to 9/11 is he loosens up the FBI's domestic security guidelines. The 9/11 investigations pre-9/11, like into the people who were doing 9/11, they should have been watching, but for some reason were not, because they were very busy looking at Quakers. I'm not a 9/11 conspiracy theorist, but I have seen what the FBI was doing pre-9/11. They're doing lots of things. It's just nothing useful. It's they're looking at Quakers and World Bank protesters. But, you know, they would have been investigated under a different set of guidelines. But the domestic security guidelines were sort of the whipping boy for the Heritage Foundation. So they immediately go after those post 9/11, even though they have no plausible nexus to why the FBI failed to prevent 9/11 attacks. You know, you have 3,000 Americans murdered by a vicious terrorist group linked to Saudi Arabia. And, you know, they say, don't investigate Saudi Arabia, escalate surveillance at home, bomb Iraq. And, you know, that legacy now gives Mr. Trump the ability to go after Antifa, the anarchist extremist.
3: Well, and this also circles back to, you know, the Palmer raids. And like, this is, you know, this is something, again, that has always been a part of U.S. history. I mean, the reason that we don't celebrate actual May Day as Labor Day, which just happened yesterday, is because that's officially in the books as Law Day, because God forbid the Americans actually understand what May Day was about, and that it happened in Chicago, and that it happened here. And the people that were hanged were actually just people who were like, I want basic human rights. No, they were violent extremists, and they were coming for your children, and they were going to eat your babies, and all that. Like, this is a very classic American trope that's just being reused, right? Again, like, they're not coming up with anything. All these fascist ideas are just recycled and rehashed.
9: Well, I think it's good you mentioned Haymarket, because they were charged, again, under conspiracy liability. So you had people who had organized and participated in a political movement in which they accused an unknown person. I don't know who threw the bomb at Haymarket. No one does. A lot of people think it was a police provocateur or a Pinkerton. And I'm not going

0: of early experiments in police surveillance because, you know, you have to get the terrorists before they strike, and the terrorists are anarchists. And so you go after anarchists, you go after labor organizers, because those points of view inherently lead to violence. And this is the point I make in my book about NSPM7, the reaction to Charlie Kirk's assassination, is that a lot of the tropes that Stephen Miller and Trump deploy in response to, and I don't approve of assassinating people because of their views. I mean, I didn't agree with Charlie Kirk, but that's no reason to murder someone. But but they sort of make this claim that's because the left is violent and left-wing ideas are violent. That's what slave owners said about abolitionism. That's what they said about the labor movement post-Haymarket. That's what they were saying about the anti-war movement in Vietnam. This is a very tired trope. Unfortunately, it's recycled so much because they use it to smash movements. They hanged the Haymarket martyrs. They used counterintelligence program to destroy the new left. They completely gutted, you know, the early socialist movement with the repression from World War I. The Cold War got rid of a lot of very progressive, not just communist movements that were on the chopping block, and the Cold War started.
1: I just want to remind listeners that you're tuned to the Project Censored radio show on Pacifica Radio, and I am your co-host, Eleanor Goldfield, and I'm speaking to journalist, researcher, and policy director of Defending Rights and Dissent, Chip Gibbons.
2: Yeah, and I'm glad that you mentioned that, because the whole leftists are inherently violent. It's really another one of those things where it's like every accusation is in fact an admission. I mean, you're the one that's killing and torturing people and starting wars on a whim and, you know, supporting white supremacist Christian nationalist violence. And it's like, I'm the violent one because I want to afford food.
0: Another historical analogy that I just thought of, if I can bring in, you know, when the FBI, there's a lot of work amongst academics in the late 70s, early 80s that's been forgotten, where they use Freedom of Information Act request to sort of expose the origins of McCarthyism. What they discover was that McCarthyism was not an organic reaction. It was an elite project, and it came through the FBI. And the FBI actually starts laying the groundwork for McCarthyism before you could officially say the Cold War starts, when Truman sends military aid to Greece. And you look at what the FBI is doing, and they are describing the 1930s as a pink or red decade. They don't view what's going on as the left at a weak point. They view the left as quite strong. And they make up all these excuses, like, well, if we go to war with the Soviet Union, the Communist Party will sabotage it, so we have to put the Communist Party in camps. We won't put them in camps because the liberals will complain. You know, so this is literally the logic. So we have to do this education program of destroying the Communist Party. And you'll see these documents where they'll be like, oh, people think it's mainstream now to be a communist, and it's just one viewpoint. And I don't think it was ever that great to be a member of the Communist Party in the US, but this is the FBI's claims, right? Or that they show polling about American support for the Republicans in Spain. Americans overwhelmingly support the Spanish Republicans. And it's like, how could so many Americans take a view that's objectively pro-Soviet? Must be the communist propaganda apparatus. And it's just like, so they viewed the Communist Party and the left as extremely strong, and they set out to destroy them. And when we were having this sort of dry run for Trump and sort of the bipartisan destruction of Gaza anti-genocide protest, I would hear people say all the time, well, this is different than McCarthyism. The genocide in Gaza is very unpopular, and the left is very strong right now. So we can't have a repeat of McCarthyism. But it is 100% important to remember that when the FBI starts McCarthyism, before Joseph McCarthy ever shows up soaked in alcohol in the Senate, they are talking about how strong and how powerful the left is. Again, as a lifelong leftist, I'm very skeptical of how much power they thought we had. I'm actually rather baffled they believed it. But they thought they were taking on a powerful movement. They thought the 30s was a red decade or a pink decade. They compared life before FBI domestic security investigations to life before penicillin. And that,
2: wow.
0: And that because we didn't have this penicillin, that, you know, people who thought they were getting old age pensions and healthcare and housing were advancing communism. Because the other FBI belief was that communism would be created through non-communist hands. So it wasn't just the Communist Party. It was the people who thought they were working for national healthcare or old age pensions were civil rights. Anytime you mention treating black people like human beings, the FBI got

0: really, really mad. They thought those people were the ones who were going to advance communism. For every communist, there were 10 dupes who would do, you know, this or that. You had to, you know, you had to not kill them all, but, you know, metaphorically kill them all and let God sort them out was basically J. Edgar Hoover's motto here. And again, we have a left that is more powerful than it's been in my lifetime. And you absolutely have Fox News being very afraid of DSA. They're very afraid of the anti-genocide protest. They're very afraid of the fact that people would like to be in a normal country where we have healthcare. You know, we don't spend all of our money bombing children overseas. We give healthcare and food to children in this country. And they're terrified of that. And I think different people will have different opinions on where the left currently stands. But I definitely think the political right is afraid right now. And I think that's why they're turning to this NSPM7 type McCarthyism, because they want to smash their domestic enemies and they view them as strong.
1: I don't know that there is a cohesive left, but there, but I always say, like, just if you want to know what's important to a country, look at who they're lashing out at domestically. And if they're lashing out at, you know, people who are saying, hey, we should be able to afford food and rent and our children should not be drinking lead water, then you really know what your country stands for. And that's not even speaking in terms of foreign affairs, which is, of course, also atrocious because you don't act like Rambo in foreign policy and then act like Mr. Rogers at home. It's always turned inwards. And that's very, very evident by what you've been talking about. And I kind of want to, because you mentioned Gaza and the time that we have left, I actually want to kind of shift to that larger global perspective, because something else that I saw recently is you had been quoted in a Responsible Statecraft article from late August, where you're talking about the acquisition of Israeli spy tech by law enforcement agencies in the U.S. And of course, just like anything else, this is nothing new. The U.S. and Israel have quite a terrible idea pipeline flowing where they share all kinds of tools, tricks, tech, and tactics to better violently oppress and surveil people. But we recently had on the show Beryl Lipton from Electronic Frontier Foundation to talk about drone as first responder programs. And it feels a bit like the same thing here in the sense that, like, I'm sorry, I was looking for the Fourth Amendment, but I can't seem to find it anywhere. Like, are there any kind of red flags going up that suggest that that's a thing that we still have? Or is that 100-mile no constitution zone? Is that just like the whole country?
0: Well, we're not quite at the whole country being a no constitution zone. And I want to thank the journalist who wrote that piece, who quoted me, is Hayden Long. And he's a young journalist. He's just getting started out. And I think he's very talented and someone whose work we should watch for. I know when I was first starting out, people like you and Kevin Zeese and others always, you know, highlighted me. So I'm going to say that watch out for Hayden Long's work. But no, I mean, the relationship between the U.S. and Israel is just pernicious in every sense, right? Israel has this sort of laboratory, they call it the Palestine Laboratory. That's not my framing. A very famous author came up with that, where they sort of, you know, experiment in new ways to surveil and murder people and then export them abroad. And these Israeli companies are quite profitable. And many local police departments are buying spy technology from Israel, a country that has even worse human rights record than our own. And obviously, it's not going to be respectful of privacy or other things like that. And it's very troubling to be in bed with these companies, especially since we know that, you know, some of these Israeli private spy companies have carried out basically COINTELPRO type operations in the U.S., have probably interfered in elections. I was told foreign interference was bad, Eleanor. I'm getting some.
1: It really depends on who's interfering.
0: I get some mixed messages if foreign interference is bad or not. But we also have the fact that the United States, like a lot of Western liberal democracies, in response to a clear-cut genocide in Gaza, responded by shredding free speech forms in their own country. I mean, we saw with Gaza and this country, first, the worst free speech crisis since the post-9/11 period, which Trump then escalated into basically Palmer Raids Part 2. Like literally, the same tactic, like using immigration law to attack and detain people because they have the wrong political views. And, you know, it was very clear from the architects of that crackdown that they don't want to stop with the foreign born. They want to come after U.S. citizens and make support for Palestine a crime, make it terrorism. And that's part of their agenda. So I do think it is really important to note that Trump inherited a free speech crisis, a bipartisan one, in which governments across the Western world were willing to get rid of free expression in order to shield a foreign apartheid states from criticism for carrying out a genocide. And it is really horrific. And, you know, again and again, Palestine is the canary in the coal mine, right? We see these Israeli companies experiment with these surveillance technologies there, but we also see again and again freedom of speech being restricted in this country around criticizing Israel, around support for Palestine. We see surveillance of speech justified on counterterrorism means against Palestinian groups, pro-Palestinian groups, and then that is expanded. All of the big post 9/11 war on terror prosecutions were of supporters of Palestinian rights. Holy Land Foundation, Samuel Aryan, Mohammed Salah, and they are people who were already being spied on by the FBI. They didn't have the tools to go after them. When they got the tools to finally bring the cases, they had the tools to spy on them, but not prosecute them. And they got these new terrorism tools. You know, someone said, well, we needed to round up the usual suspects to show the American people we were doing something about terrorism. And again, we can't investigate this Saudi connection. So let's put a bunch of people who give money to orphans in Gaza on trial because they were Hamas orphanages. And, you know, Hamas is advancing terrorism by feeding orphans, which is not even an exaggeration of what they put in this indictment. They flat out say that Hamas has three wings, a military wing, a political wing, a humanitarian wing, and the humanitarian wing sort of creates goodwill for Hamas. Therefore, if you help Hamas run a hospital, they mention hospitals, which I know because now Israel bombs hospitals, using that same logic that the Bush administration used to put humanitarians in jail. If Hamas feeds orphans, right, you're helping Hamas then. You are guilty of material support for terrorism. And that's a very dark road to go down, but we've been going down it for 25, 35, 40 years.
1: I mean, it was, I was just looking this up. It was in 1987, the LA-8, which was,
0: LA-8
1: almost 40 years.
0: Initially, you know, the position is that if these individuals had done what they were accused of doing and they were Americans, American citizens, that would be the First Amendment. And as that case went on, the government started claiming, well, no one has a right to do this conduct. And they changed the laws basically to make it a felony to do what they accused the LA-8 of doing, which was basically, you know, political or humanitarian support for Palestinians who are supposedly terrorists. And no one in the LA was ever deported because the government's case was bad, right? I want to be talking about allegations. But again, it is how sort of the LA-8 case pre-configured what Clinton would do. I was pre-configured what Bush would do, which, you know, you have Rubio and Miller doing these international conferences, or they're sort of globalizing NSBM7. You know, they designate that Italian group that does tech tools, a terrorist, especially as a terrorist organization. You know, again, they're building off of what they did to the Palestinian groups, and it's going to expand if we don't stop it. I don't think at the point of no return. I really don't. But I think every day we get far enough down this road that we are reaching it very rapidly, but we can still stop this riot, I think.
1: I tend to think that even if you are, then there's still dignity and humanity in fighting. I tend to like veer towards Tolkien's long defeat a little bit, but that it's still worth fighting because fighting is where you find dignity and humanity and solidarity. So I'm perhaps more of the Debbie Downer of the situation, but I'm still fighting.
0: I tell you what, the degree of optimism I have today, even compared to like 10 years ago, is noticeably less, you know. 10 years ago, all like, oh, social movements. And now I'm just like, oh my God, we're doing Trump 2. We're going to invade Cuba. We have NSBM 7.
1: Yeah. I mean, I think optimism is understandably not helpful, but I think hope is, like a jagged hope is a good thing to have. With that, Chip, thank you as always for coming on the program and delivering all of this horrific information, but doing it with pizzazz and some whimsical comedy. That's folks, do check out Defending Rights and Dissent. They do really, really important work, and their videos and their newsletters are really informative and, again, vital work, particularly in times like these. And yeah, I've been saying that now for like 15 years. Thank you, Chip.
0: Thank you so much.
1: 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I'm your co-host, Eleanor Goldfield, and that was my conversation with journalist, researcher, and policy director of Defending Rights and Dissent, Chip Gibbons. Coming up next on the program, my co-host, Mickey Huff, and I sit down to dig into some of the news that didn't make the news. That's coming up right now, so please stay with us.
2: Welcome to the Project Censored show on Pacifica Radio. I'm your host, Mickey Huff, with Eleanor Goldfield, my trusty co-host. It's great to be back with Eleanor in conversation. As you all know, each month we try to take a segment to catch up with each other about the current events and the current headlines, and we try to deconstruct through a critical media literacy lens the things that are happening around us to decode the establishment propaganda and to also highlight important independent news outlets that are actually trying to light the way forward to give us better understandings of the things that are happening around us. And Eleanor, you've got a treasure trove of a few stories here for us to look into. Why don't we start with a recent piece? Anti-war activists are getting debanked in the UK. You and I do a lot of debunking, but explain to our listeners, Eleanor, what's debanking? And a lot of this has been paved, the way has been paved by big tech companies to deplatform, demonetize, shadow ban, otherwise censor. Debanking, though, that's another one. Tell us about that.
1: It is, Mickey. It's kind of like internal sanctions. It's basically sanctioning your own people. So, for instance, if listeners of the show might be familiar with George Galloway. He's a former Labour MP, member of Parliament, and he has been very vocal about war in general, but recently, of course, specifically the genocide against Gaza that Israel continues to perpetrate. And just recently, he found that one of his bank accounts had been closed, a bank account that he says he held for 39 years with the Bank of Scotland. He's Scottish. And his parliamentary and old age pensions are paid into those accounts. The mortgage of his family home is paid out of it. The mortgage that he has on his home is with that bank. And so basically, this means that all of a sudden he can't access that bank account. And of course, the question is, well, why would they do that? And apparently it was closed without explanation. But anybody who scratches the surface is like, oh, God, he's been very outspoken about, again, things like the anti-war stances and the genocide against Gaza. And as the I'm pulling right now from The Dissident, folks can check out their Substack. But basically, this is the latest in a long line of authoritarian measures that the UK has meted out, particularly against people like Galloway, but also people might be familiar with journalist Richard Medhurst, Syrian British journalist who talks a lot about issues with the Middle East and the Imperial Corps. Asa Winstanley, who is part of Electronic Intifada. Folks will recognize Electronic Intifada because we've recently and several times before that have had Nora Barrows Friedman on. They had their devices seized by UK counter-terrorism authorities for reporting on the Israeli genocide on Gaza. Thousands of peaceful activists have been arrested on terrorism charges, holding signs basically saying, I don't like genocide. So this is the latest in a long line of such authoritarian measures. But of course, they're going to go after people who have a larger platform. And George Galloway has a radio program and is very outspoken again. But this basically means that, I mean, we live in a capitalist world, Mickey. He can't pay bills. He can't survive. And so this is basically, you know, holding it over his head, like either you stop talking about these things or you can't do the basics of surviving.
2: And let's also get to the core of this for all of the capitalists out there. The idea that you work, you know, you pay into the system, you accumulate wealth and property. Sounds like George Galloway has been able to do that to some degree over a long career. In other words, the idea from the capitalist mindset, like you've worked for it, you got it, it's yours. What would our right-wing compatriots say if we were to start seizing their bank accounts because, I don't know, they supported fascism or genocide? But it's curious that, in fact, it is the very authoritarianism ensconced in the system of predatory capitalism that allows the banks to make such decisions after they had no problem doing business with Galloway for obviously four decades, making money off the interest of whatever he's got in their banks, et cetera, et cetera. I mean, so this is a ludicrous authoritarian overreach. By the way, it's not just Galloway. One of the outlets in that same article called The Canary has had this, so they can't really do business, pay people. We've seen versions of that here in the U.S. with the PayPal mafia, Peter Thiel, Elon Musk, going back a long, long time, where they would demonetize or freeze PayPal accounts. I know they did that at Mint Press News. PayPal even went so far a couple of years ago of freezing the bank account of none other than Dr. Alan McLeod, media studies scholar that happens to write for Mint Press News. They basically froze his personal account at one point because they, you know, mistakes were made. But again, the thread between all of these is all of these individuals and outlets are people that have been outspoken critics of Israeli policy, outspoken critics of war crimes, outspoken critics of the rising police state and the national security state, only to find themselves at the receiving end of the very authoritarian practices that they routinely call out in their journalism. And in other words, journalism apparently is a crime of some sort, and the punishment isn't being locked up in a jail cell, it's being locked up financially to the degree to which that you can't function in a capitalist world.
1: Yeah, absolutely, Mickey. And I think it's important to highlight those kind of maneuvers because, you know, somebody might say, oh, well, they're not like murdering journalists or anything. Yet this is still, it's all on the spectrum of extreme censorship and authoritarian targeting of journalists. I mean, to have your devices stolen by the state because you're doing journalism, I mean, that is a remarkably authoritarian move. And again, as you pointed out, Mickey, this all has to do with Israel. And there's another just gem of a decision that our fearless leaders made recently. We're recording this on September 9th. And on September 3rd, 237 of our representatives voted to condition a university's access to federal student aid on its promise not to engage in what HR 4795 calls a non-expressive commercial boycott of Israel. So, in other words, if the students and faculty of that institution persuade that university to withdraw a single dollar from any fund that's connected to Israel, then Congress would place Pell Grants and student loans. They would remove the funding from that university. And I mean, I've had people ask, like, well, and Mickey, you can probably speak to this better than I can, but like, well, how much do universities actually get in terms of federal funding? So is this a big deal? Because we're all paying tuition. So I don't really understand how this works. Maybe you could shed some more light on that so people understand how much universities actually rely on federal funding.
2: Well, look, especially the major, you know, the R1s and the major research institutions, it's important to state that these major colleges and universities have large endowments. So it's a complicated issue in some degree because the people will often say, well, they lost the millions of dollars in federal grants, but they're sitting on an endowment of billions, et cetera, et cetera, et cetera. I get all that. But the degree of the grants that come in is sometimes pretty significant, and it's the grant money that's often tied up with paying people to do the research and the work. The endowment stuff and property stuff is important that we could deconstruct in another conversation. However, it's the case that often these are places that their future existence depends on their not touching endowments as the basis of what allows them to continue to exist in the future. So a lot of these places need the operating budgets that come from grants that, by the way, scholars and scientists and others bust their butts to write for these things and earn these kinds of financial grants and so on to do important work in the public interest. Are some of them doing research for DARPA and the military industrial complex? Absolutely. But they're also doing things that are, you know, beneficial to society in a lot of ways. The problem, too, is that this whole conversation has been weaponized in the current climate such that it's fine on one hand to control what gets funded in this case, that we can use the cudgel to bludgeon those of money and financial support. But then when we flip it over, like, for example, it's interesting that the target of many of the people that you're talking about, by the way, the piece Eleanor is referring to is "You Have the Right to Shut Up and Die" over at State of Siege. So if you want to look at that piece, you can check it out. But the idea is that, well, these forces are, in this case, government or others coming in and saying, well, if you're going to say that this place shouldn't fund something, we're not going to fund you. So in other words, they're engaging in the kind of same practices they allege that they're against. So it's, you know, wanton hypocrisy on that level where they're saying, hey, you don't have the right to tell this organization to withhold money from potential war crimes. So we're going to withhold money from you so you can't do your jobs. I mean, again, it's...
1: We're going to boycott you for boycotting.
2: Yeah, it's boycotting for boycotting, and a cycle never stops. And it's always the case, too, that it's whichever group is in the hierarchical position that ultimately gets a say. This is not a new phenomenon. However, we're seeing it ramped up yet again. And a lot of campuses, by the way, there's a chilling effect of this. You see the government go after Columbia, Harvard. You see the government come after Cornell. If they're going after these companies, I'm sorry, that was a Freudian slip. If you see them coming after these universities, you're a smaller institution. You don't wait for the hammer to fall on your smaller budget. You start self-censoring. The chilling effect on scholarship and inquiry is very real. And that's all part of the design, right? Is to wreck public education and only have more private sector places that kowtow to where they get their money. And then we have a caste structure. Right. I mean, that's really part of what we see in Project 2025 in education, you know, and several of the people that wrote those things, including Voight and others, are in the current administration. This is a serious challenge and a serious problem. And by the way, it's a free speech issue. It's an academic freedom issue. We're coming up on Constitution Day, September 17th. I'll be doing an academic freedom webinar. You can learn more about it at projectcensored.org. This is what's at stake. It's not just, are we able to have different opinions about U.S. policy and Israeli policy or what's happening in the Middle East? It's a full-scale effort to shut down by hook or crook any kind of open dialogue or discourse that is not sanctioned by the state, AIPAC lobby, or those people in Congress that, well, can't seem to get out of their own financial feedback loop that supports only one-sided propaganda. That's not what the First Amendment supports. It's not that they don't have a right to have their views, but they don't have the right to suppress others with whom they disagree, including and up to the most egregious things that we're seeing both in the U.S. and the U.K., and that's going after people's jobs, going after their finances, debanking. I mean, it's something that people should be more aware of, Eleanor.
1: Absolutely, Mickey. And I also think it's important to note, as is noted in this piece, again, it's state of siege, but there's precedence even in this country, Mickey. Back in 1966, back when the world was young, black residents of Claiborne County, Mississippi, refused to buy from white merchants until their demands for equality were heard. The merchants then wanted damages for the money that was lost. The Supreme Court held in NAACP versus Claiborne Hardware that the peaceful speech assembly association and petition surrounding the boycott occupied the highest ground of the First Amendment. So it seems that there's legal precedence to suggest that actually, and I mean, this is not the only boycott, right? You had the bus boycotts. I mean, boycotts have held a very strong ground in the history of grassroots organizing. Now, they also hold strong ground with Congress boycotting, you know, and placing sanctions on the likes mm-hmm. of Iran and things like that. But the Supreme Court, and I'm no fan of the Supreme Court either as a concept or their work, but even the Supreme Court said that, yes, this is actually protected speech. And yet right. this congressional decision suggests, no, it's not. Look, when it comes to Israel, it is not.
2: It's like as soon as Trump came into office January 20, he had a whole dog and pony show about restoring free speech and ending censorship in America. And that's all dog whistling through a bullhorn that means free speech for me, but not for thee. And it holds true whether it's about speech, teaching, academic freedom, journalism. Again, if we don't have the right to say things that those in power disagree with, we don't have free speech in any way. And that's something that is really important that we need to hold on to and not lose here is the absolute ribald degree of this hypocrisy that we're seeing in the Trump administration pretending to be champions of free speech, when in fact they've been arguably one of the most censorious administrations we've seen in history, going back through Reagan, Nixon, Eisenhower, you know, even going back to Wilson and the A. Mitchell Palmer raids. I mean, Trump is taking it next level on a number of levels. And Eleanor, we have a couple other stories to talk about, but I wanted to remind our listeners that you're tuned to the Project Censored Show on Pacifica Radio. I am Mickey Huff and co-host with Eleanor Goldfield, and we're here talking about some of the latest headlines, deconstructing that information through a critical media literacy lens. Here we have an article from The Guardian, next up on tap, that you shared by Sam Levine. Trump's Department of Homeland Security, I still can't say that without, you know, internal chuckling at the Orwellian nature of it. But Trump's DHS is using an obscure law to secretly snoop on journalists, nonprofits, and unions. It's outrageous. Well, that's an understatement. And we've been covering these stories well over the last year. And in fact, the Trump administration, according to the article, has been deploying an obscure legal maneuver. There's another pattern there with the Trump administration going back in history to unearth obscure laws from other eras to justify current authoritarianism. They've been deploying obscure legal maneuvers to try to obtain private information on journalists, nonprofits, and unions, raising alarm over a power the government has asserted without judicial oversight. Eleanor, tell us a little bit about what's going on in this story.
1: Yeah, so there are several examples here, and they start by giving one that targeted Don Lemon, and I right. will take this moment to
2: and
1: say
2: and Georgia Fort in Minneapolis, right?
1: Right, and I some people listening to this might be like, ah, God, I really don't like Don Lemon, and okay, right. fine, also not the point. Because I think it's important to note, and we talk about this a lot on the show, that it doesn't matter whether you like a journalist. It doesn't even matter whether they have a track record of being honest and transparent. When they are targeted by the state for whatever it is that they were doing, in this case, being in a Minneapolis church interviewing someone, that spells bad news for everybody involved. So what happened specifically with that is that the Trump administration, a request of theirs was rejected by a judge. It was basically account information for the YouTube channel of Fort and the journalist Don Lemon, both of whom had pleaded not guilty to criminal charges in connection to a protest because they were just standing there talking to people. And a judge twice rejected that request, writing that the government had failed to establish probable cause of a crime because, technically speaking, according to the Constitution, I know which most of people in the Trump administration only uses toilet paper, but according to that, journalism is not a crime. Less than a month later, the DHS served Google with a different request for the YouTube information. And this time, DHS utilized a different method that did not require approval from a judge. Hello, loopholes, particularly in the tech world, because a lot of our laws in this country have not at all kept up, even with phones. Much less with the digital age. I'm talking analog phones. So this only required a sign-off from a DHS official. And this is known as, please don't fall asleep when I read this to you, 19 USC 1509, which deals with customs imports. The provision gives the DHS broad power to inspect records in order to determine whether duties and taxes are being correctly levied on imported items. What? What?
2: Yeah. What?
1: What does that have to do with anything? But
2: nothing.
1: And again, even people inside. So like this guy, John Roth, who served as the inspector general for DHS. So he's not like some crazy leftist. He said it's outrageous conduct on so many levels. It's hard to know where to begin. This is an improper use of the subpoena under any circumstance. This is not a customs case. It's not a customs violation. They are not investigating a customs violation. So even this guy, a DHS guy, is like, I don't know what's going on here. This is absolutely absurd. And yet here we are, Mickey. These are the times we're living in. And Don Lemon is just one example. They've issued these kind of subpoenas for other people.
2: Yeah. And by the way, Don Lemon, again, to just underscore, it's not like we're a fan of Lemon's work, particularly when they were, you know, on the corporate media. And, you know, Alison Butler deconstructed the great misogyny from Don Lemon in the past. So it's not like we're here cheerleading people. People are, let's not lose sight of what we're talking about here. We're not really talking about Don Lemon. We're talking about journalists in general. And if you don't like Don Lemon, look at Georgia Fort. Look at what they did to her, right? The DHS also sought, according to the article at The Guardian, and obtained 6 months of phone records, 10,000 calls and texts. Fort was not notified that the government was seeking the records until mid-July, when government lawyers produced them to her lawyers, who were stunned that they had them. You know, and then T-Mobile basically said, "Here, this I got to read this because it's a quote." T-Mobile says, "We take our responsibility to protect customers' privacy and personal information very seriously." Like, except you just turned them over anyway. So they're totally kowtowing to this, right? And then the Department of Justice and Homeland Security both declined to comment. What else is, I guess there's almost not much more to comment on at that point. If that does not illustrate to our audience what kind of authoritarian chicanery is afoot here, then I'm not sure any Cliff's Notes are going to help.
1: The author of this article points out that companies are actually not required to respond to a 1509 summons. They can ignore the request if they think it's unlawful, and then the government will have to go to court and in order to try to enforce the summons. And the Guardian points out that they weren't able to identify any cases where the government attempted to get a court order to enforce. So basically, if you didn't already know, folks, corporations are not your friends. They will oftentimes, and have been, as we've been seeing, comply in advance, right? They get some request for the government. They're like, yeah, I don't care if that's a First Amendment violation, yeah, or a Fourth Amendment violation. Go, yeah, whatever. Have fun. Like, have at it. And this is also why it's so important. And we've had guests on the show talk about this before, whether that be Electronic Frontier Foundation or Freedom of the Press Foundation. It's really important to be as secure as you can in your correspondence. And that's not because we think that you are an ideal target for the government. It means that they don't need a reason, right? They're coming after people under a customs loophole. I mean, it's absolutely absurd. And it says that the DHS has so far served hundreds of these subpoenas. And the ACLU pointed out that without knowing how many of these subpoenas there are and what they're being used for, there's no way for courts or lawmakers or the public to put checks on executive branch abuses. So this is another thing that, of course, the government loves. They get to do this in the dark because it's so hard to actually find the, and as you pointed out, Fort didn't even know that this had happened, right? And this is not to try and scare people like, oh my God, they're already in your phones, because
2: they already are. Yeah, well, journalism is not a crime. I'll just say it again out loud, right? But the fact that they're able to use these loopholes and these obscure legal, you know, things from the past shows that it's not just the Trump administration. How did these things get there to exploit in the first place? Why are they not overtly protecting journalists and sources in the first place? And so, Eleanor, I guess that will segue us to the next section about how the government isn't protecting first responders or workers or even police and others. We are now recording on September 9. By the time this airs, the 25th anniversary or commemoration of the 9/11 attacks will be past us. But, you know, one of the things that we, you know, need to address is that Mayor Mondani in New York recently released documents telling us what we already knew, that there are literally tens of thousands of people that were exposed to toxic air in the days around 9/11, 2001. You know, we were talking about this right around after the event. I did academic conferences on this 20 years ago. We've published about it at Project Censored. The environmental fallout from 9/11 was absolutely extraordinary. And Christy Todd Whitman, former Republican governor of New Jersey, was head of the Environmental Protection Agency and declared that the air was safe to breathe in New York City less than 2 weeks after the attacks, when people were in the toxic soup forgoing any of their own concerns, first responders and people just digging through the rubble trying to find their neighbors and their family members and their pets and any living things in desperation of trying to help people. And that was exploited by the EPA and the federal government. The EPA knew the air wasn't safe to breathe. They lied to reopen Wall Street. And look, we're talking about almost 6,000 first responders and people who lived and worked near Ground Zero, as it was called, have died from cancer to the toxic air in the last 25 years, which is more than double the number of people that died in the terrorist attacks themselves. And I say, right? So there were nearly 60,000 documented cases of this. Almost 10,000 first responders and survivors have died to illnesses connected to 9/11. The Mount Sinai figures alone were absolutely staggering statistics of the people that have been impacted, have infected. 4 out of 5 Ground Zero firefighters had a 9/11 related illness. There were so many that were so signatured to the toxic stew there, it was actually called the Ground Zero cough. Congress tried to pass a bill to fund money, to give money to first responders to help them pay for their health bills. And the Congress sat on it for like a decade. It took comedian Jon Stewart to shame Congress into funding it. And by the way, Jon Stewart was just out the other day doing it again, because Congress will not continue to help and support first responders and people that were affected by this. And this is not a conspiracy theory. This is exactly what our government did when said, "United we stand, never forget." This is not about being united. This is about forgetting. And it's about moving forward for the profits of Wall Street. And this is on the 20, as we pass the 25 years of it, you know, let's not just, you know, look at the shadows of the towers. Let's look at what was known before the attacks. The CIA was screaming bloody murder that the attacks were going to be spectacular. Bush had a memo delivered to him August 6th, said bin Laden determined to attack in the U.S. We could go on and on. We don't need to talk about outlandish, ludicrous theories about no airplanes and nonsense that poisons the well. There's plenty of real concrete problems in government cover-up. The environmental fallout is well documented and an absolute crime in and of itself that our own government has allowed people to die while they were trying to help people that were victims of those attacks.
1: Amen, Mickey. And I think it just goes to show, like we've been talking about in this segment a lot, is the history. I mean, if you look at the history of how the U.S. has dealt with environmental fallout that it creates.
2: Absolutely.
1: Or that it condones.
2: Data centers.
1: Corporate malfeasance. I mean, like, if you look at West Virginia right now, West Virginia and Kentucky, you're seeing worse black lung than you have in 50 years because of the fine silica dust, which is also, of course, something that you saw at Ground Zero.
2: And asbestos.
1: Fine dust. And I think people, they don't understand the timeline here. And I'm actually pulling from a CDC site here. So this is not like, you know, Alex Jones over here. Jet fuel contributed to ongoing fires, and the 6-story pile of smoking rubble at Ground Zero burnt off and on for more than 3 months.
2: Yeah. And they were down there breathing it in.
1: Continuous burning poison.
2: Giuliani said, don't wear the protective gear because it makes people panic. Right. So the Bush administration and Rudy Giuliani, mayor of New York, mayor of America, told people not to wear the gear because it looked bad. It's an absolute travesty. And I'm heartened to see people like Jon Stewart still out there screaming from the rafters that something needs to be done to compensate for those kinds of lies and cover up that killed good people trying to do the right thing.
1: Yeah. And also a reminder to all of us that you can't actually, like, you can't pay for this. There's no money. There's no monetary amount that is appropriate. And this is why a reminder that we have to be the ones organizing for our interests, because there's nobody up there at Congress or in Wall Street who gives a hoot.
2: Yeah. Well, Eleanor, on that note, that does it for another segment of you and I shooting the you-know-what about stuff and things. Anything you'd like to lead us out with today, Eleanor?
1: No, just take care of each other and take what you need.
2: Indeed. This has been another episode of the Project Censored Show. Thanks for tuning in. We'll see you next time.
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1: That does it for another episode of the Project Censored Radio Show on Pacifica Radio. 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
6: You're listening to the American Democracy Minute, keeping your government by and for the people. National Voter Registration Day is September 15th. New state rules governing proof of citizenship, narrower voter ID options, or use-it-or-lose-it voter registration purges might mean your registration status has changed. Election officials are hosting voter registration events nationwide. Voter registrations need updating for several routine reasons. Perhaps a voter moved to a new state, town, or voting district. Maybe a voter has gotten married or changed their name. Recently, though, many state rules have changed and your registration may have been canceled or suspended through no fault of your own. North Carolina's Election Board is asking some voters to retroactively provide citizenship information or be removed. Recent efforts by states and the Trump administration to find non-citizen voters has purged many legitimate voters from the rolls in several states. The National Conference of State Legislatures counts 21 states with rules allowing removal of an inactive voter after notification, most after 4 to 8 years. In Florida, no voting after 2 years can result in removal if you haven't responded. Younger voters, because they frequently move, often don't receive those notices. Thousands of nonprofits and election offices will conduct events for National Voter Registration Day and can provide information about the status of your registration. We've linked to resources at AmericanDemocracyMinute.org. I'm Brian Beal.

0: Hi, this is Arnie Arneson, and this is the Monday edition of The Attitude, also known as Rethink the Week. We, of course, tape Rethink the Week on Friday. And the Friday that we're taping is 9/11. So although you'll be hearing this on Monday, obviously 9/11 is front of mind for all my guests. So I have allowed them to have opening thoughts when we get to them. But before that, let me have my opening thought. And it's from Christianity Today, and it was sent to me by a Jewish immigration lawyer. And he said, I'm reading Christianity Today, Arnie. Are you impressed? I said, always, Ron. The title of the piece, The Trump-Era Laughter at Immigrant Suffering is Deforming Our Souls. It's written by Russell Moore. Did you hear the one about the Haitian immigrants eating cats and dogs? Wasn't that hilarious? What about the video posted by the government of shackled Haitian men being loaded onto planes to upbeat music and the taunting message, temporary, men, temporary, leave now? Or the 1980s-style arcade video game created by the official White House site in which players can chase, capture, and deport immigrants. What we learn to laugh at disciples us, writes Russell Moore. It trains our consciences to enjoy and not to recoil from what once would have shocked us. A lie becomes a joke, which becomes a meme, which becomes a game, which becomes just the way things are. When cruelty and degradation are funny, something has happened to us. Something breaks. Something not easily bound back up. We can laugh our way to hell. We will come back from this twisted time. I am convinced of that. But one of the ways we will know we are coming to sanity again will be a recovery of grief at what is grievous, shock at what is shocking. Some people created in the image of God came here to seek a new life for their children, away from violence and death. They were told by us that they would have safety, that safety was suddenly taken away, and, as with lies told about them before, some people found their humiliation actually useful. Most of us yawned, and even some of us laughed. We can choose to treat human life this cheaply. We can choose to treat our souls this cheaply. We can listen to the laughter and walk away like a comedian finishing up a set at the comedy club. We might even say as we go, I killed. Oh my God. It's a piece from Christianity Today, Russell Moore's newsletter. It's entitled, The Trump-Era Laughter at the Immigrant Suffering is Deforming Our Souls. You should read the whole thing. It's just incredibly powerful. It is our Rethink the Week, and here is our group of talkers. We are joined by Lincoln Mitchell, who teaches political science and public policy at Columbia University. He's the author of 9 books, and his writings have appeared at CNN, Reuters, the New York Times, NBC, the San Francisco Examiner, and numerous other media platforms. For more of his work, you can subscribe to his Substack, Kibitzing with Lincoln. Welcome back, Lincoln.
1: Good to be here, Arnie, and nice to be in the same time zone after the last few weeks.
0: Yes, it's actually, no, you're not in San Fran. Joining us also is Chris Lehman. He is the D.C. Bureau Chief for The Nation magazine and a contributing editor at The Baffler. He was a former editor of The Baffler and The New Republic and is the author of, most recently, The Money Cult, Capitalism, Christianity, and the Unmaking of the American Dream. Welcome back, Chris.
2: Thanks for having me.
0: You're welcome. Stephen Pimper is a professor of public policy and director of the Masters in Public Policy program at Vermont Long Graduate School. He's the author of 4 books, numerous articles, and the host of the New Books Network's Public Policy Channel. Welcome back, Stephen.
3: Thank you, Arnie. Good to be here.
0: And I left you for last, David, on purpose. Dave Leventhal is a senior editor at, now you may not have heard of it, it's called The Washington Sun. But Dave has focused on money, politics, investigations, special projects. He was the former editor-in-chief of Raw Story, deputy editor of Business Insider, also worked at the Center for Public Integrity, Politico, Open Secrets, Dallas Morning News. I could go on and on and on. But Dave, I wanted to grab you and congratulate you because what you used to be a senior editor at was something called Notice. Notice has now changed its name to the Washington Sun. So I would love to give you this opportunity to explain the rationale behind the name change and why, to some extent, it also really speaks to a moment where we've seen a bastardization of the media. I keep thinking about what has happened to the Washington Post. And so I think the timing of the Washington Sun is both remarkable and totally appropriate. So congratulations, and explain to my audience a little bit more about the renaming of Notice to the Washington Sun.
4: Thank you, Arnie. And if we were having this conversation 3 years ago, there would be no Notice or Washington Sun because it didn't exist. And today, as we relaunched from Notice to the Washington Sun, there are more than 110 people here in our newsroom where I am right now, including, as you mentioned, the Washington Post and many of the cuts that had happened over there. More than 30 Washington Post alumni are now my colleagues. And so much of what we are about, and so much of what the Washington Sun is trying to do, is to shed bright light on the darkest of corners, not only in government at the highest levels, but also here in Washington, D.C., too, to fill what has been a major gap in local news coverage. So it's an incredibly exciting time. The reception has been overwhelming from people who seem to be hungry for news that is incisive, that is aggressive, that does not pull punches, and that's going to tell people things that they're not finding anywhere else. So in an age when so many cuts are happening throughout so many newsrooms, we're a bit of an anomaly and going very much in the other direction and growing by leaps and bounds.
0: And it's desperately needed. I'm just going to read a couple of lines. Dana Milbank wrote about the Washington Sun rises today, and I'm just going to read a couple of sentences. My boss, Tim Grieve, posted a photo on X last night of a shipment of office chairs that had just arrived at the Arlington, Virginia headquarters of our new publication, The Washington Sun. Quote, "It's fun to work in a newsroom where we have to keep adding chairs," he wrote. It certainly is. And gentlemen, just to let you know, I was on the air talking about the loss of local media, okay? And I'm an old lady, so I'm going to be 73 in October. But I remember being in the New Hampshire legislature in 1984, everyone. And the best room to be in the entire state house was the newsroom. It was incredible. There were so many people packed into that room. There were reporters from all over the state. There were junior reporters. It was just a vibrant place. And we would go there to learn from each other. We would go there to pitch a story to a reporter. That room is empty. I'm not even sure the room exists today. And I grieve the loss of information. I grieve the loss of institutional memory. That's another thing that the Washington Sun brings, Dave. You're not a new publication. In a way, you're a very old publication, because a lot of the reporters that you brought in, over 100, have a tremendous history in journalism. So as you create a new publication, you're bringing that memory muscle into the newsroom again. And so as we cover the stories today, it's that memory that's also important, because it gives us a chance to have perspective. And I would over the moon.
4: And I would just add very quickly, Arnie, I began my career in that very newsroom in the New Hampshire State House, as you well know. And I can honestly say that I have felt that energy that you just described in our newsroom right now. And while many of my colleagues in the journalism industry unfortunately can't feel that, we can right now. And I hope that readers respond to that in kind.
0: We need it. We need it. We need it. All right. Because we are recording on 9/11, and you will hear it on Monday, but obviously the story of 9/11 doesn't end on Friday. Okay. In fact, because we've been in perpetual war, it feels like it has never ended. And perhaps some of the mistakes that we made right after 9/11 continue to haunt us and challenge us. So I am going to start. I'm going to start with you, Lincoln Mitchell. And the reason I want to start with you is that you actually were not only in that space, but you remind everyone that 9/11 was primary day in New York, and you were actually working on some campaigns. So this was a story in this district. So you were very intimate with what was happening. But I think we keep forgetting it was a beautiful morning. People woke up and went to work. People assumed it was going to be just a regular Friday, but it was
1: Tuesday.
0: Not. Or in this case, Tuesday. Tuesday.
1: Yeah, I was a political consultant at that time. I was running, advising on a campaign to in that city council district, as well as working with the incumbent who was running for citywide office. I did not wake up that day thinking it was a beautiful day, because I'd had September 11th, 2001 circled on my calendar for at least a year for you know, election-related
0: yeah,
1: reasons.
0: Right.
1: I'm not sure I even woke up. I think I slept about 90 minutes head down on my desk on the night before the election. I was in a discussion here, a reception here at Columbia with some younger students and the older faculty. You know, the faculty were asked to tell our stories about September 11th. And it was a lot of where you were when you heard about this, with kind of a soupçon of boasting about credentials. I was at this, I was at that. And I said, I didn't hear about this because I heard it. I heard that first plane hit the building.
0: Oh, God.
1: A volunteer from the campaign ran upstairs and was kind of freaking out. I called the Board of Elections because a lot of people don't know this. The basement of the World Trade Center was a polling site.
0: That's
1: And I
0: right.
1: had a volunteer in that polling site with her young daughter, school age, middle school age daughter. And I called the Board of Elections in not exactly my most astute moment to say, I want to make sure the people in Battery Park City can still exercise their franchise because they were going to vote for my guy. And the guy puts down his phone, looks out the window, mumbles something under his breath, and says, I got to call you back. I then called my wife, who was working a few blocks away. She had her and her firm, she's an architect, they had heard the first plane hit, went up to the roof of their building to look because they were kind of freaking out, saw the second plane hit into the building. She was 6 months pregnant. We then met on a street corner, looked at the subway, and said, we can't get in the subway. We don't know what's going to happen in the subway.
0: Right.
1: And then walked from basically a few blocks out to Chambers Street to 103rd Street, where we had found a landline because there were no cell phones, called our nanny who was watching our 2.5-year-old son, who we had told, make sure you don't go outside. We were freaking out. She was, and I said, and then she turned on the television when he took his nap, began to freak out. And by the time we got home, she had a look in her eye like she was ready to raise this kid alone because she thought everyone had died. I mean,
0: Oh,
1: it was,
0: God.
1: but I think from the political spec perspective, this was a huge world-changing moment. And it is direct line from there to the war in Iraq, to the ascendancy of Trump, to this ascendancy of MAGA fascism. And that is both because of the weaknesses in our system that Al-Qaeda recognized that maybe we didn't want to, and also because of the grave mishandling of this in the aftermath by George W. Bush and his administration. We should remember that at a time when there's a bit of a rehabilitation about George W. Bush, because like pretty much everyone else on the planet, he's not as bad as Donald Trump.
0: Chris Lehman, you're in Washington, D.C., and so is Donald Trump, because obviously the Pentagon was another site of 9/11. I'm kind of curious as to like your thoughts and your reactions, because again, we are taping this on the 25th anniversary.
2: Well, my most sort of vivid and instructive memory from that time.

0: My then wife and I went to dinner at Christopher Hitchens's apartment. This was not long after I'd moved to DC, so this was actually the first time, one of the first times I was meeting him in person. And when we arrived, there were a couple of other guests, but also Grover Norquist, the GOP strategist, was there.
1: Oh my God.
0: And he and Hitchens, after dinner, sort of adjourned to the far end of this very long dinner table to polish off a bottle of Johnnie Walker. And they talked the whole time about Iraq, which you have to understand, this is less than a week after the
1: Oh, thank you
0: attacks.
1: for telling
0: Nothing
1: us
0: had
1: this.
0: come out of the Bush White
1: Oh
0: House at
1: my
0: that point.
1: God.
0: So I was like, I was like the new kid at the proceedings, and pie-eyed leftist that I am, I said to them, because they were, talking about that, Saddam Hussein was involved, we need to attack, blah, blah, blah. And I said, well, first of all, I don't think this really qualifies as an act of war. It's a crime and should be punished as such. But second, if you are talking about going after a nation state in the wake of this, 17 of the 18, attackers were from Saudi Arabia, as is Osama bin Laden. Like, what the hell are you talking about? And they just laughed and said, oh, you're so naive, which in a sense proved
1: You
0: to be true,
1: were. Yeah,
0: right?
1: you were. You were.
0: So that
1: Wow.
0: was in some ways my introduction both to this epoch, that we're, as Lincoln said, that we're still living through, but also to Washington, right? It was quite
1: Unbelievable. No,
0: something.
1: and that you're a week later with Grover Norquist. Like, I never in a million years would I've ever suspected that, Chris Lehman. So let me
0: Oh yeah, it was a considerable surprise to me too,
1: so yeah, I can just imagine. So Dave, your
0: as
1: thoughts on this 9/11?
2: maybe about 20 minutes after the second tower had fallen, I was at Manchester Airport in New Hampshire, and I was working for the Eagle Tribune of Massachusetts at the time, which is Arnie, of course, where I met you. And I had been racing around, seen it on TV. We're all calling our editors and calling the desks of the newsroom. And I had gotten into my Pontiac Grand Am and was racing toward Boston Logan Airport because we had heard that maybe one of the planes had originated from there. And then I was told to race back and go to Manchester Airport. And I'm there. And of course, this is before the TSA. So you can walk right up to the gate, which I did. And it was gate 14 in the airport, and there was a Southwest airline flight that was pulling up to the gate. And as the people got off, everyone looked as if they were white as a ghost. And you knew immediately that they knew what had happened. What I didn't know at the time, but would find out soon thereafter when I started talking to people, was that they were flying over New York City at the time, and they
1: Oh
2: saw
1: God.
2: all of this from
1: Oh, good
2: 30,000
1: air.
2: feet above. And I'll have two images burned into the firmament of my mind for, as long as I live, which is a mother who was holding her daughter and just standing there in the gate and holding her like no force on earth would ever be able to let her daughter go. And an older man who had to be in his 80s, at least, just saying, oh God, oh God, oh God, over and over and over again, and putting his hands on his head, and almost with the sense that the world was ending. And it kind of felt like it was at that
1: Yeah,
2: point too. So of
1: absolutely.
2: course, went on with doing what you do as a journalist and wrote stories that day, special edition, many more to come in the week later. And without belaboring this more than 20 more seconds, I do want to flash forward to the Saturday later that week when I found myself in Ithaca, New York, for a bike race that I had been preparing for months and months and months. Decided to go out there and do it. It was 100 miles. It was to raise money for AIDS charities. And at the end of that race, which I nearly quit three times along the way, as many of us did, especially those of us who had no sleep and all of that, there were hundreds of people who had either had somebody in their family who had HIV, who were grappling with it, those who were family and friends of those who died, who were cheering us on at the end, in a way that was overwhelming and so hopeful and so thankful. And even though that had nothing to do with September 11th and the terrorist attacks that day, in a way for me, and I think for many of us there, it had everything to do with it because it said there's a lot, so much.

0: much to go forward with, and so much to fight for, and so much to hold on to. And that week, will stand as, I think, as profound as any for so much of us, and certainly for me.
1: Stephen Pimper, you can do cleanup.
2: So, like Lincoln, I was also in, I was on living on 9th Street at the time in Lower Manhattan. I still periodically have a trauma response when a plane flies overhead and it's a little bit too low. But I don't want to tell the personal story of what that day was like for me, which was awful, although not as bad as it was for a lot of people. I want to step back a little bit and think about the consequences of that that we are still living with, and the way that I have framed this in my own mind is that in many respects, bin Laden won that day. He succeeded in perhaps his most ambitious goals, right? As a consequence of that, we launched a series of brutal, irrational wars, killed some 200,000 Iraqi civilians. There's a Lancet study that suggests that the Iraq War alone killed more than 500,000 people. We've got then another 200,000 dead as a consequence of the Afghan War, maybe 40,000 of those civilians. We built a global network of black site prisons that were used to torture, and it is still unclear how many of those are still operational and in what ways. We've still got inmates at Guantanamo Bay that have never been formally charged with a crime and have never been put to trial. We've got the creation of the Department of Homeland Security as a direct consequence of those events to centralize and coordinate intelligence, among other things. It is, I think, not coincidental that DHS serves at the center of so much of the Trump regime's domestic repression and terror. We've also got now the security theater of the TSA that I think matters in a really profound way, because it's one of the ways that we started to create this sort of constant pressure to be afraid and to help normalize surveillance apparatuses in all parts of our life. A couple more things. We've still got the AUMF, the authorization of military force, that has never been repealed and has been used by every president since then to avoid congressional oversight of military operations. And then finally, we've still got 25 years later, ongoing Islamophobia, which we see most recently in calls for the current mayor of New York to not appear at any of the 25th anniversary commemoration events. And then finally, we thank, I think, the events of September 11th for the rise of the malevolent and incompetent monster Rudolph Giuliani to the national stage, which I submit would never have happened without those events.
1: So I'm just going to be really quick. On 9/11, my stepson had moved to Brooklyn 2 days before, and he's talking to his father on the phone, and he's standing on the porch in Brooklyn, and he sees the first plane going to the World Trade Center and starts flipping out. And then he sees the second plane, and they're talking on the phone as this is happening in real time. And I remember Marty getting off the phone going, "Why is he in New York? Why is he in New York?" And then I looked at my husband and I said, "Is there anywhere that's safe?" Because it really did feel like it was the end. And I will say, Lincoln, that we'd always had this sort of sense of security. Pacific Ocean, Atlantic Ocean, everything bad happens over there. Remember, that's what we're always told to do. Keep it over there so it doesn't come over here. And I think 9/11 was such a shock. But now we are looking at what is creating the greatest lesson of insecurity, of fear, of hatred, of terrorism. And it's not coming from over there. It's coming from DC. It's coming from our own government. So, yes, bin Laden did win. Donald Trump is something he could never have envisioned, but he desperately would have wanted. And now we're
3: And
1: living with it. Lincoln.
3: Their view of the United States understood our weaknesses and our
1: Yes,
3: divisions in a way
1: yes,
3: in which we
1: yes.
3: were in very, very deep denial
1: Yeah.
3: for a very long time. And that is, and now it is clear to me. So there was this whole contretemps here in New York where a number of people, including Giuliani, and I should, by way of background, I worked against Rudy Giuliani. I was for Dave Dinkins when he ran for re-election in 1993. I've never supported him. I tell my students I've hated Rudy Giuliani since way before it was cool. But Rudy Giuliani, among others, was saying that Zohran Mamdani, who is the mayor of New York, just for those of you who don't know who that name is, shouldn't speak at the 9/11 memorial. Now, when I voted for Zohran, and I'm not the only New Yorker who voted for the guy, it didn't say mayor of New York 364 days a year. It didn't say mayor of New York for some neighborhoods, but not every neighborhood. It was mayor of New York City. And I suppose this is just racist crap from Giuliani. He's Muslim. His skin is a little dark. He was a 9-year-old, so clearly he was responsible for this, right? It was the fourth graders in New York City schools that really made this happen. I mean, this is just racist crap. But I will say this. Regardless of your opinion on Zohran Mamdani, Zohran Mamdani never sought to steal an election. Zohran Mamdani never sought to destroy the democratic process. And Zohran Mamdani has never been part of a fascist movement that has spent a decade trying to destroy the United States of America. And as a New Yorker who heard those buildings hit, who walked away from Lower Manhattan, mercifully, I'm very fortunate, nothing happened to me or my loved ones. Rudy Giuliani has done more to destroy this country than Zohran Mamdani ever could. And I am offended and outraged that he is still allowed to be present and speak at these things. He should be ashamed of himself. He's the one that is destroying the country. And that is what bin Laden understood would happen, and we didn't want to accept.
2: Amen.
1: Amen. That, fantastic. Thank you, Lincoln. So, Chris, as I'm listening to Lincoln, I go to two things because he mentions Zohran Mamdani. And that is that I believe there's another bell that's being played on the 25th anniversary. And that is for those that were lost, the first responders, people, I mean, all the thousands of people that were never reflected at the 9/11 ceremony. All right, we need to go to a break, I see. All right, Eric, let's go to a break. When we come back, I'll continue that thought. And then, Chris, I want to toss to you. This, everyone, is the Monday edition of The Attitude, also known as Rethink the Week. Of course, we tape it on Friday, and this is the 25th anniversary of 9/11, which is what is driving so much of this conversation. Stick around, folks. We'll be right back.
4: Flock is worse than you think. I'm Bill Newman for the Civil Liberties Minute. Flock is known as a warrantless nationwide 130,000 camera location tracking surveillance system, and it does capture every passing vehicle's license plate. It also records its make, model, and color, and distinguishing marks, dents, and scratches. And accessories like bike racks and trailers and toolboxes, and also your bumper stickers and their messages. And police can search Flock's computer system for any of these characteristics. Then the story gets worse. Police have used Flock to monitor No Kings protests, and recent reporting suggests that Flock, using its cameras with additional technology, allows officers to look up human characteristics. This is different from face recognition technology, but for example, may allow an officer to query heavyset male with a black and white hat or person wearing orange vest with a construction hat. Also, Flock permits what's called a plain text entry of an AI agent. Plain text, generally speaking, means using ordinary language, and an AI agent is artificial intelligence acting autonomously. So, a plain text entry into a Flock system can entrust AI to conduct investigations for officers. Wow! Do you remember the claim, there's nothing to worry about here? These automatic license plate readers, they only record license plate numbers. How do you think that's going? The Civil Liberties Minute is made possible by the ACLU, because freedom can't protect itself.

0: Welcome back to part two of the Monday edition of The Attitude, also known as Rethink the Week. When do we tape it? We tape it on Friday. We're being rejoined by our talkers, Lincoln Mitchell, who teaches political science and public policy at Columbia University. Dave Leventhal is a senior editor at the New Washington Sun. Chris Lehman is the D.C. bureau chief for The Nation magazine. And Stephen Pimper is a professor of public policy and director of the Masters in Public Policy program at Vermont Law and Graduate School. So, Chris, I want to toss to you because, I want to mention this other bell that's being rung for the thousands that died. And virtually within that same sort of time frame, Zoran Mandani opens up the city's 9/11 records to settle multi-year legal battles that basically reveal 170,000 pages of what has been sat on by mayors across the last 25 years not to reveal the truth of what was known about the consequences of 9/11, about the environmental conditions, about the connection to cancer. The whole thing is quite remarkable. But at the same time, let me just say what I've said yesterday, and I'll say it again today. Not only am I grateful that he opened up this treasure trove of 170,000 pages, but then he not only created a portal to them, but you and I both know, how do you get through 170,000 pages? Right. How do you even know how to handle it? And he's assisting people. So not only is he being transparent, but he's giving them an opportunity to figure out how to access the information they are seeking because it is overwhelming. He gets it. And so it's not only about making it available, it's making it so it's accessible to people to actually use and find.
1: You need it. Yeah.
0: Yeah. Yeah.
1: Which again is a vivid contrast to what Lincoln was aptly describing as the thuggish and anti-democratic reign of Rudy Giuliani, who shamelessly capitalized, you know, the one, I think, enduring contribution that Joe

0: Biden made to political discourse was when he ran in 2008, and he said, Rudy Giuliani, who is then running on the Republican side, his answer to everything is a noun, a verb, and 9/11.
1: Yes, exactly.
0: And so, yeah, I think that, I think it was, great public service, as you're saying, for Mamdani to release these damning documents, but it's also an incredible indictment of that kind of, in my view, shameless demagoguery that basically made up Rudy Giuliani's career until he found a second wind as an election denier and liar for the Trump White House.
1: Well, and also, Chris, let me, and I'll continue, but I think
0: Sure.
1: the idea of releasing these documents is also a way to shed a light on the Epstein files.
0: Oh,
1: Because
0: sure.
1: he understands again the power of transparency, the power of following through, the power of exposing rot so there can be accountability. And what we know with this administration, and as soon as you say Epstein, what you know is they have sat on these files. They haven't released the information. There really hasn't been consequences. And I think that's the difference, as you heard so eloquently from Lincoln in the first half hour. What has Zohran done as a mayor of New York compared to what this administration has done, which is just so horrific? But I want to, I, Chris, I would love to have you talk a little bit about the midterm convention, because I
0: Sure.
1: think, because again, it almost amplifies everything that's wrong with where we are at this moment. And he not only does it in such a brilliant way, but I thought what was so interesting is that he spoke the first night for almost 2 hours, 1 hour and
0: He being
1: 44 minutes,
0: Trump,
1: he
0: let's
1: being Trump. And
0: right.
1: ostensibly, this was an event in Dallas, Texas, for who? For Ken Paxton, who's running for US
0: Yeah.
1: Senate. How much time did they give Ken Paxton at this Trumpalooza? They gave him 5 minutes during drive time, okay? So that nobody would pay attention. It's just
0: I think that
1: shocking.
0: was probably a politically savvy move because Ken Paxton is, sort of box office poison, even in Texas. I mean, he has been impeached as attorney general. He is stupendously corrupt, and
1: Impeached by his own party,
0: by
1: it's
0: his own
1: worth
0: party.
1: pointing
0: Yes,
1: out.
0: let's
1: Let's not forget
0: definitely
1: that.
0: note that. Yeah, even Texas Republicans have had enough of the guy.
1: Well, I hope
0: And
1: so.
0: the only reason he won his primary is Trump endorsed him over John Cornyn. So, yeah, it is, it is the perfect representation of what the Republican Party is right now, which is an authoritarian cult of personality that is militantly indifferent to basic, the conduct of democratic representative politics. So, in that sense, it's a perfect moment. I do think, I actually just posted a column about this on the Nation website this morning that we should all take seriously and heed Trump's demand that voters act like he is on the ballot in these midterms because he will, in my view, kill off any chance that the Republicans have of capturing maintaining their majority in the House and may even jeopardize their sort of sturdier majority in the Senate. Trump is massively unpopular right now, and even the storied low propensity voters who helped him get over the line in 2024 are deserting him en masse. He is losing the support of the white working class on the economy, which was, sort of the thing that kept this horrific movement afloat for the past decade. So, in my view, all of these things, including the shameless and illegal, promise to buy off support, if the Republicans win in the midterms, he has offered bribes essentially of $5,000. These are all signs of real desperation, in my view. They understand that, there is a vanishingly small chance that they're going to be able to hang on to majorities. And unless, of course, they are able to prevent people from voting, which is the second night of this convention sort of culminated and Trump getting the audience to take a pledge to cheat, to chant, cheat like hell, which is quite, again, revealing, right?
1: Well,
0: And
1: so Dave,
0: it's
1: I
0: also the ultimate projection, as we always say about Trump. He constantly is complaining that the Democrats are rigging elections because they don't have any other way to win. And this is literally what the playbook is now for the Republican Party.
1: So Dave, you know, as I was listening to the chanting about cheating, and then I'm hearing them with the bribe with the $5,000, can you bring tape into the United States Supreme Court? Because I would love to bring the tape into the United States Supreme Court when I'm arguing a case against this administration, because I want the judges to have to confront Trump leading the crowd about cheating. I want people to,
0: You think that evidence matters to the Supreme Court.
1: Oh God. So Dave, as we're looking at this, I know Stephen wants to talk about this, but you know, is the Washington Sun beginning to try to figure out what happens if he actually tries to steal it? I mean, we know he's doing a variation on a theme with the USPS. We know he's doing now this variation on a theme by promising not only $5,000 if we retain power, but you know what will happen right after the election? The price of gas and diesel will go down. I mean, you can't even make up the fairy tales that are being spewed from this. But unfortunately, people are so hurting and they want a sense of relief. Here's the problem. Immediately. And what Trump understands, Dave, is the immediacy of the need. And so the $5,000 sounds like it will respond to an affordability issue. Lowering the price of gas sounds like it will immediately respond to their ability to even drive to work. And that's what's so scary for me, is that we don't have patience. And what we want is instant gratification. And Trump, with his lies, reads us like a book.
2: This can also backfire. And here's why. Because Donald Trump, we've seen this movie before, has promised freebies and giveaways several times. He's promised that the gas prices would go down lower than they've ever been, particularly during the Joe Biden economy. He has promised that we are going to live in a country that is going to be prosperous, that we are going to live in a country where jobs are aplenty. And if you are needing and wanting and feel like you've been left behind, that there is going to be hope for you because of Donald Trump. Now, everyone is going to have to search their own lived reality during this election cycle to determine whether that is true or not. What I can tell you is that Democrats are going to point out these failed promises time and time and time again in the run-up to Election Day in November, and already have in some key and critical races. There's a reason why Donald Trump's poll numbers are as bad as they've ever been, not just during his second term, but also his first term in office, and why even within the seemingly unshakable base of support that he has among MAGA Republicans, that too is eroding. Where we don't talk about independents a lot, but we need to talk about independents here, and that's because independent support, or support of independents, who are not necessarily moderates at all. There are many conservatives within that cohort. Donald Trump is bleeding support there in a way that we've never seen before. And it's coming, obviously, at an incredible pivotal time. So we at the Washington Sun had several people down in Dallas. It was quite a scene, as you would imagine. Donald Trump said lots of things, as did other speakers. But there's 2 months to go before now an election day. And I think it will be most curious to see how, in essence, some of the things that happened during that quote unquote convention are going to be weaponized against Donald Trump, and to what effect.
1: There's an article at the AP. It's a new poll that shows, Stephen, that the mistrust of U.S. government information is rising across major issues. So now we know the Trump administration lies, okay? And as Dave pointed out, he's promised all these goodies that have never, ever shown up. And then when he promised that we would be incredibly made richer as a result of the tariffs, which are really a tax on consumers, and then they had to return the tariff money, and we find out that the tariff money made corporations richer and consumers never saw a dime. So I am looking at all this, and I was listening to a voter, and as they were going in on Tuesday, because we had a primary just this week, one of the last primaries, and they said, I don't know where to go to find out what to believe. I don't know where to go. And that sense was a sense of abandonment, Stephen, all right? Because they don't want to exercise the franchise without knowledge, but they have no idea what it is they should trust. So Donald Trump has also been very effective at creating this idea that nothing is real and therefore you have nothing to trust.
3: Boy, I've got about 14 competing thoughts in my head. First thing is, I think it's a mistake to think about declining trust as a bad thing. First of all, right, if you were to see high levels of trust at this current moment, that should not give you any sense of comfort or peace, right? The fact that we are seeing escalating levels of mistrust among particularly the national government is an indicator that at least some people are paying some attention and they have understood that they are being taken advantage of to the benefit of people and institutions that are not them. I think it's worth saying, and we have not fallen into this trap, but I've seen lots and lots of coverage of the $5,000 bribe. Sort of, it's like, well, is this illegal? How would it be done? What are the impacts on the already $40 trillion deficit or debt? No. Those are all absolutely the wrong questions to be asking, right? It is made up. It is fictional. It is fantasy. It is a lie. It is pretend, right? Absolutely nothing that the current president of the United States says, and people have still not learned this lesson, including lots and lots of people who get paid to be professional reporters in Washington, D.C., which is why it is so nice to see the Washington Sun coming on to the landscape and one hopes not falling into those traps, right? Is that he can't be trusted. He will say what whatever he feels benefits him at any given moment. And going back to where you ended, Arnie, one of the systemic, institutional, profound challenges that we confront at the moment is not merely that we have a regime that cares about nothing other than punishing people they don't like and using the power of the state to do that, and using the rest of the power of the state in order to profit their own pocketbooks. We don't have every day, right? You can pick up and read a story about a news outfit that is closing, right? Every day, there are fewer and fewer opportunities for the person that you are talking about to go to and acquire something that resembles reasonably useful information in order to make informed decisions about what is happening in the polity. And there are fewer and fewer places to find that. And as someone who teaches public policy and US politics for a living, I struggle with it on a regular basis, and it is my full-time job. How on earth do we expect people who are struggling to get through the day and to care for kids and keep a roof over their heads and put gas in the car to simultaneously be figuring out what to pay attention to? So, to conclude, I absolutely get why it is that those low information voters are still hanging on because they are seeing their lives get worse and worse, and there are still someone who says, no, I will make it better. And how do we help them understand that they are being lied to?
0: This is
1: Exactly.
0: important. This
1: Chris,
0: is
1: real quick.
0: important. Low information voters are now breaking against Trump to a significant degree. G. Elliott Morris has done a sort of longitudinal study over the last 8 months showing that among the low propensity voters that broke for Trump in 2024, 55% are now saying they won't vote in this election, which
1: They
0: is
1: won't vote.
0: huge for that
1: Right.
0: sector, right? Because that's the sector that they did manage to mobilize in 2024 over issues like inflation and over these same exact issues. They're 55% are saying they won't vote. 18% say they regret their vote for Trump, which is significantly, in this cult of personality, that's a huge erosion. To say
1: That's
0: nothing
1: great.
0: of the Latino and African American voters who broke for Trump in 2024 are also deserting the GOP en masse out of buyers.
1: Well, I think there's also a synergistic effect that's happening here, Lincoln Mitchell. So not only is it lying, not only is life unaffordable, not only can you not afford the price of gas, but now they have something else to throw onto the plate, and that is AI. Okay. And AI, too, is now forming a sense of Velcro between rural and urban, between right and left, between the high, people who consider themselves sophisticated and people who are just looking at these AI facilities and not wanting them. But I thought what was interesting is that you also saw the person who had left one of the AI companies who said that, you know, AI out of control, that there's a 10% chance it could be the end of the world at the end of the decade. And I'm like, oh, my God. But Charlotte Clymer wrote something on Blue Sky, and she wrote, "I've said this in the past a few times, and it bears repeating. I am convinced that most of the tech industry are sociopaths. There is no industry more committed to rationalizing mass destruction, and in our current environment, that says something." And that statement to me is so profound, because I think she is absolutely right, Lincoln. And here's the good news. You don't need to be a high propensity voter or a low propensity voter. You're really learning something together. And that is that you distrust AI. You don't want it in your neighborhood. You think it'll take your job, and you're wondering if it'll undermine your kids' ability to learn. So again, another opportunity to build on something for the 2026 and 2028 election.
4: There's a couple of things going on here. One, to flesh out Clymer's tweet there, or whether it was Blue Sky, you have to take the time to understand the bizarre fascistic ideologies that underpin, and I use this word very lightly, loosely, the thinking of some of these people in Silicon Valley. They are not just like evil people. They really have like ideological ideas, you know, Curtis Yarvin, Balaji Srinivasan, the whole network state is Peter Thiel, that they really believe that they are better than everyone else. They really do want to turn 80% of the people into Soylent Green, many of them. I mean, this is really people who are captive of extreme, extreme ideologies. I was really struck by that Anthropic person who said there's a 10% chance that we will, you know, destroy human civilization in by the year 2030, which is, you know, around the corner. But it's maybe a little different one. The first is that if that is, in fact, true, we should shut down these companies, all of them, yesterday.
1: Yes. Right?
4: A 10% chance of destroying humanity within 6 years, you would never take that bet.
3: That's
4: you
3: not a bet a I want to take.
4: Right. A 10% chance that you might lose $1,000 versus gain five, you might take that bet. But destroy all of humanity, nobody would take that bet. But let me tell you why I think that person said that. Because Anthropic's about to go public. And OpenAI is about to go public. This is about further inflating the bubble. And it is essential to understand this. When you hear someone say AI is going to take somebody's job, the question you have to ask is, explain to me exactly how that's going to happen. AI is going to take all the nurses' jobs. What they mean is that nurses are going to have to use AI, because right now the AI has so many false negatives and false positives that you can't possibly use it.
1: Right?
4: AI is going to take all the professors' jobs. What that means is that we're going to have to use AI more in our jobs. This is like coming along in, I don't know, as soon as the written word and paper papyrus was invented, and saying paper is going to take all our jobs. Right now, the agenda of these people is to inflate and inflate the perceived value of their companies so that when they go public, they can get very, very rich. That is what that is about. And just to close, you are absolutely right that AI is the new issue. It is the first genuinely new issue that has not cleaved the electorate in the normal left and right ways. It has not fallen into the trap of what might. Now, will it stay that way? You know, we don't know for sure, but it sure looks that way. Trump wants to build these AI data centers everywhere, but people across the board, whether you're in the city, the suburbs, or rural areas, nobody wants that. And once again, this is kind of the humiliation of Ezra Klein, who dedicated, you know, 2025 to telling us that the answer was abundance and to deregulate, that anybody that wanted anything to not be built anywhere in America was part of the problem and maybe should also be turned into Soylent Green, especially if they were over 60 years old. And it turns out that what is bringing the country together is nobody wants these companies that are owned by people who are in thrall of bizarre right-wing ideologies to build these ugly things that take all the water, that cause the electricity bills to go up, and that make their lives on a day-to-day basis less pleasant.
1: And let me just say
0: Yeah,
1: something, Chris. Go on,
0: oh,
1: go on.
0: sorry. I was
4: No,
0: just
4: go
0: going
4: ahead.
0: to
4: This is a nice
0: add
4: way to put that. Yeah, go on.
0: I've made this argument elsewhere, but what you're seeing in the uprising against data centers and the rampant, sort of subsidy of this parasitic industry is actual populism, which the term that we have been abusing, especially in my industry over the last decade. But if you go back and read what the historic populists in the 19th century wrote about the railroads, it is pretty much structurally identical to what's happening now with data centers. These are things that are disrupting the fabric of community life, that are obstructing our access to the markets we need to survive. It's all classic, capital P populism, which and it and like the original populist movement, it's cutting across the major party
1: Yes,
0: affiliations.
1: it absolutely.
0: And it goes to, these basic issues of how we organize our economic lives and structure access to markets and our sense of what a just reward is.
1: Well,
0: And
1: and on
0: yeah.
1: top of that, and Dave, I want to end with you, but on top of that, you've got these tech tycoons that are talking about the apocalypse, that are talking about the Antichrist, that they're reinforcing not only their ability to see the future, their ability to control the future, but think about this. So not only are you afraid of AI, but look at the people that are bringing it to you, who are basically saying, when we bring this to you, it will be the end. Why would you want that in your neighborhood? Why would you want that in your state? Why would you want that in your frickin' country, Dave? Because that's exactly what they are suggesting and predicting. Well, then shut them down, Dave.
2: And the next time you go to use ChatGPT or Gemini or any of the other platforms out there, keep these issues in mind. And I suspect, and we've talked to many voters about this very topic, is this going to truly factor in? Are dots going to be connected in a way that is going to translate into action at the ballot box? Well, we don't have an answer to that yet, but people time and time and time again, and it's been reflected in reporting that we've done over the past many months, they are incredibly concerned about these issues. And at the same time, too, they're increasingly seeing that many AI interests, many of the tech barons that we've just been talking about, are the ones who are driving the train faster in this election than anyone. You have specific super PACs that are dedicated to pushing AI policies one way or another. They have spent collectively into the hundreds of millions of dollars so far this election cycle. They are the new oil barons. They are the new, mega donors of politics in 2026, and that's only beginning. But people are wising up to this, and they are beginning to see through sort of this fog of political and technological warfare a something emerging here, and the election is very focusing in that respect.
1: And they may have a lot of money. My question is, who are they investing in? Governor Abbott is doing a backstroke away from AI. Look at the Republicans. The Republicans are reading the tea leaves too. So you can spend the money, but what's the result? And on that, let me thank our fabulous panel of guests, Lincoln Mitchell, Dave Leventhal, Chris Lehman, and Stephen Pimper. This, everyone, is the Monday edition of The Attitude, also known as Rethink the Week. We will talk tomorrow, everyone. Ciao.

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1: So today is going to be a special show. It's going to be two-part. One of the hidden heroes of your health we're going to be focusing on in the first part of the show. Most people think of saliva as just water in the mouth. But in reality, it's a highly regulated, protective, biological fluid, and it's far more than a lubricant for swallowing. It's a complex cocktail of ions, proteins, and antimicrobial molecules that serves as your body's first line of defense. When this system falters, they experience xerostoma, the subject of feeling dry mouth. And that's the way we're going to start the show today. Now, I'm hearing a heavy, heavy echo that's kind of confusing me. So is there anything that I can do?
2: No, just continue on. Still figuring it out with Carol. Just keep doing your show.
1: Okay. So today we're talking about dry mouth. Where women become 40, from 40 to 60, there is a chance.
3: Reggie, am I on?
1: Hi, you are wonderful. Hi.
2: All right, Carol. Yeah. Now talk to each other like you know each other.
3: Okay. Thank you, Reggie.
1: We'll pretend.
3: We'll pretend we know each other. We're like sisters.
1: So, Carol, I am open to explaining the importance of saliva and how it's one of the hidden heroes of our health. So I'm going to, if you would like, I will pass it to you.
3: Okay.
1: You can continue.
3: Well, I would like...
1: It's protein, ions, enzymes.
3: Okay, well, I want to
1: maybe
3: get back...
1: talk about the incidents.
3: I would like to get back to where I started with this because I just wrote a blog on dry mouth and hormones. And I went to the dentist for a teeth cleaning. He said, your mouth is dry. Well, it did feel particularly dry in his office. My lips were dry. And I go, what's going on? And so I got to thinking about the hormone milieu and dry mouth, which isn't all that uncommon. I don't know the incidence, Corinne. Maybe you saw it someplace. I haven't. But there is a sharp hormone connection. One of the things I'm seeing with people is that there's a lot of stress and high adrenaline, high sympathetic dominance. Those people that are wearing the watches or the rings that will track your variable heart rate will tell you if you are sympathetic or parasympathetic. Sympathetic means fight and flight.
1: Stress.
3: High adrenaline, high stress. Okay, then the other thing is parasympathetic. So parasympathetic is rest, relax, digest, and make saliva.
1: And make saliva, definitely.
3: Okay, so if you're in this state that you're under this stressful state, and according to Ben Bickman, who wrote Why We Get Sick, and he's at Brigham Young. We interviewed him one time already. And he is studying insulin and insulin resistance and has given us quite a lot of information in this arena. So that's where I get the 88%. This is really an epidemic of stress. So what happens when you're stressed? One of the things that happens is under the control of adrenaline. Acetylcholine is a parasympathetic hormone. So adrenaline gets high, and some of us also have another problem with methylation. We don't get rid of the high adrenaline after we use it to react to a stressor of some sort, and then it should go away. It should be temporary. But we're staying in this state of high tension, high alert, with continuous adrenaline sometimes. It gives us high blood pressure because our capillaries and blood vessels constrict because we're going to put all our energy into fighting. And so this state, being in this state, which is very uncomfortable and is not at all uncommon as we're going through the menopause transition, and even men, as their androgens are getting lower and lower, we're in this continuous stress state. So all the time this stress is going on, we can't make saliva very well. So, Corinne?
1: So what does that feel like to the patient or to the person or to millions of people across the country and across the world? It feels like your mouth is filled with cotton. It feels like you wake up in the middle of the night and your tongue is glued to the top of your mouth. You wake up in the middle of the night because you need a little sip of water to be able. You wake up in the morning and your breath is foul and your lips are all crusted or even sealed together. And why does that matter? Oh, and then you go to the dentist. You don't eat sugar. You brush your teeth. And my gosh, there's a bunch of caries. There's multiple cavities. And you say, how could this happen? I've been doing everything right. And it comes back to dry mouth. What does saliva do? And that's what we're going to discuss today. And the second,
3: well, you brought up the consequences in the mouth. And we have a microbiome in our mouth as well. And we are ending up too often going to the dentist for regular cleanings because we have plaque buildup. Now, there are particular bacteria that grow well when your mouth is acidic and will be plaque formers. It's really a biofilm of multiple organisms, but you get this plaque buildup. And according to dentistry, you need to be over in their office getting all that scraped off rather routinely. It occurs to me that my dentist has never said how to stop that from happening in the first place.
1: You're finding that your teeth crack more easily. You're finding that you're redoing all of the dental work that you've paid thousands of dollars to have put in, and it's all falling apart. And that comes back to, the protection. We never think of our saliva as protecting our teeth and our mouth and also our immune system. What happens as we age very often, people who sleep on their backs as they age, from the age 40, 45 on, find that if they sleep on their back, their jaw muscle is weakened and they open their mouth and they breathe through their mouth. And what happens is that dries the mouth out. Well, the saliva is there. Excuse me, and it's creating fluid. And that fluid that it's creating is creating a pH that's necessary for the mouth to have. It's also protecting the teeth and protecting your immune system in the mouth. So, Carol?
3: So, just as you were saying, there's a lot of stuff in that saliva. It's got a lot of water. It's got some proteins, immune system proteins. It's got some of our digestive enzymes already, like amylase, to digest starches.
1: Carbs.
3: So have you ever tried this? Like take a cracker and just chew it in your mouth till it gets sweet. Everything gets sweet. What have you done? The amylase in the saliva has broken down the complex carbohydrate into its simple sugars, hence the sweetness. As you were talking about the mouth breathing, I've had that happen to me a couple times, and I wake up and my mouth is just parched. And I go, how can this be? But I get a drink of water and everything is apparently okay. But I read about, I read about mouth taping. Have you experienced this dry mouth or open mouth breathing? And yes. Try doing
1: and
3: some
1: I've
3: taping.
1: Also experienced cavities that shouldn't be there. I'm not eating sugar before bed and not brushing my teeth. I'm not, so they shouldn't be there. Why are they accumulating now? So
3: I don't know how successful the mouth taping is. I just put a X across my mouth with the medical tape. And then I wake up in the morning, and of course my mouth hasn't been open, but I do seem to tear it off some of the time during the night. If I can't breathe properly through my nose, I automatically tear it off.
1: Well, that's one of the processes that they want you to do so that you can breathe correctly while you sleep. Is they want you, if there is mucus, nasal mucus, that there's a slight blockage, they want you to do a lavage with normal saline to remove the mucus so that you can close your mouth and breathe through your nose. I use the painter's tape. Painter's tape because it's strong enough but not so strong that if I need to open my mouth I can't remove it or break it or release the seal just with the pressure of my lips without hurting myself. So
3: that do that after your good night kiss.
1: Yes, definitely.
3: So I'm not sure of the success of this, if you're a mouth breather, it's out there. I don't think it's well documented, but I believe in the scientific method. And this is a scientific study. You have one person in your study cohort. It's you. It's called an N of one study. And you try it and you see if it works for you or not. When we do this radio show, we put out a lot of information where we're finding not everything will necessarily work for you. It's when you take charge, this is what you're actually doing. You're taking charge of your scientific program, which is you, and you look for what works, what doesn't work, and carry on. So I'd like to get back to the list I found with, let's see if I can find it. There's an enormous amount of pharmaceuticals that make your pharmaceutic

0: with overactive bladders, there's a constriction of the release, and that creates these dry mouth syndromes. So what we have to do is, there are ways that you can rebalance your saliva. You have to remember, saliva constantly flushes away food particles and debris. Without this natural rinse that we have in our mouth, bacteria settle on the teeth and the gums. And just as Carol was explaining, it allows plaque to be built up. Saliva is very alkaline. Plaque is very acidic. And so saliva is your natural way of protecting your mouth and protecting your teeth. Carol?
1: I would like to zero in on a couple classes of drugs, the antidepressants, which include tricyclics like amitriptyline, nortriptyline, which are the worst, SSRIs, SNRIs, sertraline, paroxetine, trazodone, benzodiazepines, Ativan, Valium, etc. And when women are going through the menopausal transition and hormones are starting to drop, particularly progesterone first, often their symptoms of low hormones are met with a prescription for some of these drugs to compensate for the low hormones. And then instead of fixing the problem, because we do have hormones we can use, we have the hormones that are identical to our own hormones, we could be using that to shore up our hormone levels a little bit and really not need to turn to these drugs, which will in turn create problems with a dry mouth. It's a big problem. So many women and men are put on these drugs, and underlying all that is a hormone issue. So then we have blood pressure medications too, like beta blockers that blocks adrenaline, the anxiety of adrenaline and the constriction of the blood vessels, but it also produces dry mouth because we're trying to treat some of the effects of the high adrenaline, but the drugs that we're using in treatment cause some of the same problem. All of these medications have a single common cause. It interferes with your acetylcholine from your parasympathetic.
0: Can you hear me, Carol?
1: Yes, I can.
0: Oh, I didn't.
1: Parasympathetic nervous system, and you can't make saliva. So
0: there's another piece of this. In the secretory organs, in the parotid, in the secretory organs in the mouth and in the rest of the body are estrogen receptors. And as our estrogen goes down, as our hormones go down, these organs become weaker. And so it's a combination of its function, the function of these secretory glands is being reduced by a reduced hormone secretion. And then we're also reducing it by the way we're sleeping with our mouth open. So it's a combination of causative factors, not one or the other, but it's how they all come together. Go on.
1: Oh, another thing, as I was doing some research, like what conditions make you more susceptible to dry mouth? And sure enough, autoimmune diseases, which are rampant, arthritis. So one of the things, lupus, one of the things is Sjogren's syndrome, which makes you dry out all over the place. And interesting enough, I

0: I've seen in the literature that Sjogren's patients have low testosterone. Now, it's not clear that if you support that, it's going to be better. But I do have a situation analogous. If your mouth is dry, your eyes are probably dry too, particularly if it is Sjogren's.
1: All these
0: And
1: mucous membranes.
0: beautiful treatment for dry eyes is just to get a testosterone cream compounded, about 5 milligram per gram. And you can rub some of this around your eyeball just fine, and it can give you tremendous relief from dry eye, although the other hormones are involved.
1: Rapidly.
0: Yeah,
1: Quick,
0: rapidly.
1: rapidly. You don't wait weeks and weeks for it to build up. Within one day, you have more of moisture in your eyes. But also, do you know what people, what they're finding is people are leaving their contacts on, which, oh, well, that's with the eyes, which dry out the eyes. And there's multiple reasons for dry eyes also. But the hormones benefit and can be a very effective treatment for severely dry eyes that are creating itching and burning and irritation in the eye.
0: Right, and watery eyes can be dry eyes. The irritation
1: Okay, explain that.
0: causes some watering. So you think, I can't possibly have dry eyes. I'm doing all this tearing. But this abnormal tearing is a dry eye symptom. Another huge thing, a metabolic syndrome like diabetes, especially with the higher levels of blood glucose, can cause your eyes to. And well, causes everything to dry out. So
1: Yes, and they
0: you can,
1: cleanse the mouth and the
0: yeah.
1: eyes, and they create, visual problems.
0: If you have thyroid issues, and actually diabetes and thyroid issues just go hand in glove, it's often both things going on. Parkinson's disease, Alzheimer's disease, stroke, nerve damage. Post-surgery of the head and neck, we're having an increase in the incidence of Parkinson's and Alzheimer's. So this is also something, if this is part of your medical history and you do feel uncomfortable, there's some things you can do with it. Infections like hepatitis C and AIDS have produced dry mouth. Cancer therapy, if you have any radiation done by the salivary glands, you're going to have
1: It could shrink.
0: post-radiation problems.
1: Exactly. It could shrink the glands so that they cease to release fluids. And so these are very important factors that, when you pay attention to them, enhance the quality of your life or bring you back to a level where you're functioning at a higher level. When your mouth is so dry, another thing happens. You begin to choke when you're eating. You can't digest as well. And the end result is that you start changing the foods you eat. You start eating softer foods. Your nutrition starts changing, and it's not necessary if you're digesting appropriately. Now, they have some gels that are very effective that you put over your teeth at night, and they're over the counter, and they have some liquids that kind of put over your teeth at night to protect the teeth to maintain that moisture. And they're a gel. I haven't used them. I've only read about them and recommended them, and people found them beneficial. But I've never used them myself, so this is not direct information. And it's important to be addressing this from all levels, from a hormonal level, from a digestion level, and also from a topical level and a sleep level, because if you're sleeping and breathing through your nose rather than through your mouth, your entire day will be different in terms of the moisture. They also say that although fluid, drinking liquid, is not going to change the syndrome, it assists the process. And they're talking about drinking 2 liters a day of fluids. And there's talking about stopping it around 7 o'clock or 7:30 so that you can sleep through the night. But 2 liters a day of fluids.
0: Should this be water? Or it should be water with trace minerals or water with a pinch of salt?
1: They say water. But I think that they say water, but I think chicken soup is wonderful.
0: Chicken soup?
1: I think that wonderful. It's the cure for everything.
0: Yeah, I used to have this wonderful.
1: It has all the minerals. It has natural proteins. It has a natural collagen in it. It has multiple amino acids, which assist in digestion. Edgar Cayce was a psychic who would go into trance and talk about health and nutrition. He was a strict, staunch vegetarian on all of his cures, which they have libraries in Virginia on his trance cures and everything. Quite brilliant. It's a long story. You would be very interested in it. It's way too long for right now. But the only thing he wasn't a vegetarian about was chicken soup. He believed in chicken soup for intestinal issues, for hydrating, for multiple things. And guess what? He was right on. Carol?
0: Corinne, we should give out our phone number. Yes, the audience will join us.
1: I'm not going to do that right yet. We're going to talk about the remembrance, the 9/11 remembrance. And I'm going to start it with my experience, and I hope I make it through without crying. And then I'm going to give our phone number out right in the middle, because I want people to call in with their experience and what it meant to them. Last night, there were all the drones, and they made the shape of the Twin Towers. There was a drone for every life lost at that time. You can see it on YouTube. You can see it on, and I don't know if it's tonight, but I think it should be. But it was absolutely stunningly beautiful. It just shot up in a big circle, whirlwind going round and round of drones going up, over 2,000, almost 3,000 drones all starting up at the same time. They're swarming, and then they go directly into the shape of the Twin Towers. And when I saw that, I started to cry, because on the day, let me give my...
0: You were there.
1: I was there. Let me give out the number, and then I'll share my experience, and I want to hear yours. It's 212-209-2877. 212-209-2877. That was 25 years ago. And we have to remember that means that people 25 and younger did not experience this with us. And then the people that were about 7 years old didn't really experience it either, except those few families that lost people. So this is important that we see this and we remember this and what it was and what it meant. And what happened was, the plane hit, and I had an apartment in Park Slope with a deck. I was on the top floor, and I could see fire there. And I'm trying to figure out what's going on. I couldn't understand what was going on. And then we got some a TV message, or I don't remember if it's TV or radio. And we realized that after the second plane hit what was happening. And I knew I had to be there and see if I could help. So I grabbed my license. I grabbed my blood pressure cuff. And I got on my bike because everything was now, all the streets were all confused and everything. I rode my bike over to the Brooklyn Bridge. I locked my bike up and I started walking over the bridge. And the police stopped me and I showed them my license and they let me pass. I said, I'm going to help. And I get in town and there were some cars. There were no cars. There were some police cars. I got it. I hopped into a police car and asked them to take me. So they took me to the emergency room there where everyone would be being brought. And everybody was running around very fast. All preparing for the people that they thought were going to be coming in. And they said they would call me if they needed me. Well, they didn't really need me because there was a convention right there of emergency room doctors. And they all just flooded to the hospitals. Everybody was ready.
0: Oh, wow.
1: So I went. I know, it was amazing how people worked together. And then I went down by the Twin Towers. Both towers were down. And then there was a group forming there to help people, a medical group. So I joined that group. And I was outside on the street when I saw a line. It was like a herd of people yelling and running toward me. So I turned around and started running. And the third building came down right behind us. And I went over toward the water, and there was a boat coming up to the water. And the police came running over with guns drawn, and the people in the boat yelled, "We're emergency room doctors from Jersey." And they showed their license, and the police helped them out of the boat. Everybody was... I'm sorry.
0: That's okay.
1: Everybody was coming to help. And it goes on and on, but I want to hear your stories. And the number to call is 212-209-2877. 212-209-2877. I was there all night. And we were using saline to wash the eyes out of the firemen because...
0: Yeah, lots of debris and dust and debris.
1: So irritated. And it was just amazing how people were working together. Absolutely amazing. And then we realized that there weren't going to be survivors. There very few people went to the emergency room. Very few people, because those people that were involved didn't make it out. And very few people got injured, other than those people that were killed. So, well, the number to call, 212-209-2877. I know you, many of you have your stories, and we would love to hear them, how you participated or how this affected you. Carol?
0: Well, there's also the issue with people who owned boats.
1: Oh, yes.
0: Where, do you want to elaborate on that? They came to the rescue of people who were stranded.
1: It was amazing. the whole coast, the whole sides of Manhattan had boats that were coming to take people off the island because nobody knew what was, I'm sorry, I just, nobody knew what was happening. So people wanted to get off the island in case there was going to be more attacks. So you had thousands of boats, personal boats, ferry boats, all types of boats coming up to the water and people jumping on them and then being taken over to, I don't know about the east side, but the west side over to Jersey. And so there were thousands of people and thousands of boats, people getting in their small boats, no accidents, and getting off the island. Everybody wanted to participate. Everybody wanted to help. There was such a feeling of camaraderie. It was beyond anything I've ever seen before. Carol?
0: Huh, that's amazing.
1: Remember to call 212-209-2877. And this is...
0: So the whole world changed after this.
1: Oh, my goodness.
0: 25 years ago.
1: I heard, I was reading a book, Milada, the young girl from Pakistan, and she was in the mountains in Pakistan, right by Afghanistan border. Mm-hmm. And she heard this. Everybody heard it on the radio and went running in. And she said, we knew that the world had changed at that moment. Here she was 14 years old in Pakistan. And everybody was saying, we knew the world had changed. So the number to call is 212-209-2877. I know there are people that are much more articulate than I am and had some very unique experiences. I would love to hear them, what their experience was and what they feel. This would be really important to share at this point. 212-209-2877. Don't wait too long, because then we'll get a line of people and you won't be able to get on.
0: Okay.
1: We have some callers. Hello, you're live. Your name, please. Hello?
2: 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You can speak at any time.
3: Yes, hi.
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1: Hi.
4: What's your name?
3: I have memories of what happened on 9/11. And I was stuck in the subway. I was on my way to work.
1: Oh, no.
3: And we were there for quite a while. I was coming from Astoria. I was headed to Union Square. And we were there quite a while. We got stuck at, I guess, between 49th Street and I don't remember what the one after it, going uptown was. But eventually the train started moving. And then it stopped again, and then they let us out. We walked on the tracks, and we got assistance to get on the platform. And then I walked out onto 49th Street, I forgot the avenue, where the subway lets out. And it was millions of people on the streets, millions of people on the streets. It was unbelievable. Hardly any cars moving. And I just started walking back uptown to go to return to Astoria.
1: Wow.
3: Hello?
4: Yes, we can hear you.
1: We can hear you. Thank you for
3: sharing. Well, I actually hitchhiked. I hitchhiked.
4: I
3: hitchhiked. Oh, you did? Yeah. And I think it was three or four Mexican men. They were very nice. They dropped me off on Country Park South because I guess they were going west. I was going east. And then I hitchhiked the second time, and an Italian, I think maybe he was a car service, but it was like a luxury car. And he, you know, let me sit in the back. And the whole time, because we went to the bridge, and there was like millions of people walking, literally millions of people. There was hardly any cars, and they were going very slow. And the whole time, this gentleman was saying, "I can't believe this. I've never seen anything like this." Over and over and over, he kept saying the same. And it's true. And then he left and walked at 1 Avenue. I think it was maybe a couple of avenues from my home. And I walked home, and I walked in. And my family was shocked because they're watching TV. And they're like, "How'd you get here?" I said, "I hitchhiked."
4: Oh, I bet they were wondering.
3: Yeah, they were wondering what happens. But the point of the matter is that I didn't see anyone injured. I didn't see anyone wearing, you know, because we were uptown. So I didn't see any, you know. I did end up going to the hospital, though. And a doctor, I think it was Doctor's Hill downtown around Union Square, a few days later, and the doctors were still like in run mode. This one doctor ran out, and he looked. They were in the run mode, and he mentioned in the ER there were people running, and he was kind of relieved that whatever I had wasn't serious, and he's like, "Oh, you can't believe what we went through." So. Well, that's my memory.
1: Exactly. There were
3: of 9/11.
1: So many heroes.
3: Hello?
4: So many heroes.
3: But you see, I went back to work the following day, Union Square.
1: Yeah.
3: And that's the interesting part, because people were gathering in Union Square with memorials. There was thousands of photos, people looking for their loved ones. And have you seen so and so photos plastered everywhere at the hospital? Also, when I had gone out there, all you saw was photos of missing people, and it was so sad, you know, to see there were so many people missing. And I'm guessing it was the people that were lost. Was it 3,800 people in the towers?
1: Something like that.
4: Yeah,
1: I don't know the exact.
3: I know it's still like yesterday to me. Yeah. It's
1: exactly.
3: But the thing is, I think everyone should know, is because after this, I did stand up comedy in New York Comedy Club, and this was like a year after 9/11. There was a scare at Bethesda, three people with bubonic plague, and I thought I'd make a joke out of it. Bubonic plague, like West Nile virus and anthrax wasn't enough. What are we going to do now? Chase the rats down the subway platform. Hey, you vet, have you been inoculated for bubonic plague? And a few nights later, Letterman said my joke. And he kind of lured me in. It was like a curious door that became curious. And I ended up, there was a CBS store in the corner of 52nd and Broadway. And there was two monitors with Letterman talking. I was there like early in the morning after he said my joke, because they created Curious George. And he had me believing, and yeah, it is a conspiracy, because he wasn't on it. They wanted to invade Iraq, and they did. I mean, they had everyone behind them. Everyone was really angry that this happened. Who did it? Oh, yeah, it was okay. Bomb them. And, you know, that was it. It was George Bush, was all his friends, and it's unfortunate that millions of people had to die. This went on for years, you know. Then Syria, and you know, it was definitely after what I saw close up, the way Lerman did it, it's 1,000% that it was planned from day to back. After what I lived in the comedy stuff.
1: I don't see the connection at all. So thank you so much for sharing.
3: You're welcome.
1: And hello, your name, please. Hello? Is there someone else there?
2: Yeah, caller, you're on the air. You can speak at any time.
5: Sure. Hi. Thank you for taking the call. I want to make this an argument for health care for all New Yorkers. Wasn't just the first responders. There were so many people around. I live in central Long Island, and the next day you could smell PCBs all over the air. It was really heavy with it. And that, those are the lighter particles that weren't further. I woke up with a sore throat that next day. I'd never had sore throat. You could just smell it all over the place. And also, Corin, I wonder what you must have treated a lot of people who had 911 problems. And I'm wondering if you could do a show on how you've helped them and yourself at some point.
1: Yeah, we had a study at the time after 9/11 where people would come, and I was on 23rd. People would come, and we had saunas set up, and they would be in the saunas, and they would take flax oil and niacin and vitamin C, and they'd sit in a very low sauna, so it took a while to begin to sweat, so they could sit there for quite a few hours, and we had that set up. And it was its study was published. Dr. Kakai led it, and the study was published on the results and what we were seeing in the patients and how they felt and also what they were discharging. So it was quite a big deal even after in working with the public. So thank you for calling.
0: And we have another caller.
1: We have another caller. The number to call is 212-209-2877. Hello?
6: Hello?
4: Hello?
1: Hi.
6: Hello?
1: Yes. Can you hear us?
6: Can you guys hear me?
2: Yeah, we can hear you fine. Just speak.
6: Dr. Christopher Tron, Corinne.
4: Hello.
1: Hi, Chris.
6: And speak of Dr. Takai. Thank you for your show, Corinne and I. Shared a medical office way back when in the early 90s. I'm a holistic physician myself. I was at a business meeting at the top of Madison Square Garden, and we saw the first plane hit, and some people thought it was an accident. And the second plane hit, we just had a point of view right there. And that night, I do live in a high rise a block from the garden, and there were rumors that there were bombs in Madison Square Garden, Grand Central. We certainly didn't want to stay in a high rise that night, so I stayed with a friend of mine down at Jane Street. And turned out she was kind of a protege of mine. She'd worked for me, and she was going to acupuncture school. And the smells down there were just terrible. That next morning, we went walking up. We went to Chelsea Piers. We discovered that they were using the ice rink there as the morgue. We went into the gym. We signed up with FEMA. And then we spent a lot of time at the Javits Center treating the rescue workers that came from all over the country. We had chiropractors and acupuncture massage therapists. And to this day, I'm now currently seeing people that are suffering the long-term effects from that day.
1: Amazing. Amazing. Chris, thank you so much for calling in. Just like I said, there were so many heroes at that time and that continue to the day. And they're not because, oh, I'm a hero. They're accidental heroes when life calls them to act. They're there, and you did it, and it's wonderful, and I did it, and it's really amazing what we saw. It was amazing. So, and then you were around for the study, weren't you?
0: I think he's off.
1: Okay, thank you, Chris, for calling in. That's really, really wonderful. And the number to call, I think we have time for a quick person.
0: We've got 4 minutes left.
1: 209-2877. So, Carol, what is your, if someone calls in, we'll cut it. But what is your website?
0: You wrote
1: a wonderful article on dry mouth. And they call it the dry mouth of fear.
0: Yes.
1: Because during long periods of high stress, it can manifest itself. Go on, Carol.
0: Isn't that lovely expression?
1: Article, a blog.
0: Yeah, AI came up with that. Sometimes it says things better than I can. So
1: that little sneaky.
0: Yeah, the website is the Wellness by Design Project. I also have YouTube channel with the same name. And drum roll, everybody, we have a brand new website. Take Charge of Your Health Radio, which is also the name of the YouTube channel that we're doing live broadcasting as we do the radio program. And Corrine, how about your sites?
1: I'm Corrine Health, and which is easy, makes it easy, or Frenari Health. You can get through to either of those. And I have a newsletter that's free. You can go on my page and you can sign up for the newsletter. And it's once a month. And I, with prejudice, think it's excellent.
0: It is.
1: I say that with prejudice. Harold has a newsletter also, which I think is excellent. We both have a different slant, and we choose different topics. And so if you come to either of our website, plan to spend some time, because between our blogs and our newsletters, there's so much information all about your health, all about your ability to care for yourself and for your family. And we also have a Facebook page. We have Take Charge of Your Health with Corrine and Carol. And there's that one. But then we have another one. And what a surprise, Progesterone for Men. That's a group that Carol runs and I participate in. And it's really getting a lot of response. People are really curious and sharing some very good articles. So, Progesterone for Men.
0: It's an untold story in the medical literature.
1: Untold story, which is easy to do with men because they're not big talkers. And so I guess we don't have anybody else, but I know there are many stories out there on 9/11. If there must be something tonight, if the drones are out, go outside, look the way of the Twin Towers. If they had it last night, there has to be something tonight and tomorrow night. And if it's anything like last night, it was stunningly beautiful, absolutely stunningly beautiful. So, Carol, thank you so much for sharing this with me. I'm sorry I'm squeaking along as I'm the second half of the show. Oh, I had to share this. Go on, Carol.
0: I know. It was lovely. And thank you to our two callers who shared their story as well. And Chris, Dr. Chris, who also told us that he still sees the effect of all the pollution that was in the air at the time. So something to consider when you're seeking health care at this time and place, that it's still, these things still had an impact.

0: 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We'll respond. See you next week. Bye-bye. This is Jeremy Murphy signing off.
1: Hi, this is Corrine Fornari, and this is today's Health Bites, the accidental hero. What would you do? It's a question many of us ask when we think about 9/11. We remember where we were, what we were doing, and the stories of ordinary people who suddenly found themselves in extraordinary circumstances, people who ran toward the danger while everyone else ran away. But here's what's fascinating. Most heroes never expect to become heroes. Psychologists who study human behavior have found that acts of courage often happen before the brain has time to debate the risk. We like to think heroism is a dramatic decision, but in many cases, and it's an instinctive response. Someone sees another human being in trouble and simply acts. So where does that instinct come from? Research suggests that accidental heroes are often people who have developed empathy long before a crisis occurs. They pay attention to others. They feel connected to their communities, and they have practiced helping in small ways, sometimes without even realizing it. The person who checks in on a neighbor, volunteers at a school, helps a stranger carry groceries, or comforts a friend in distress is building the same emotional muscle that may one day be called upon in a much bigger moment. That's where the health connection comes in. Strong social connections that are one of the most powerful predictors of physical and emotional well-being. People who feel connected to others tend to be more resilient, better able to manage stress, and more likely to lend a hand when it matters. Communities with strong ties don't just create healthier people. They create people who look out for one another. And perhaps that's the lesson hidden inside the stories that we remember on 9/11. Most of us will never face a moment as large as September 11th, but every day gives us an opportunity to practice courage in small ways with each other. Reach out to someone who's struggling. Check in on a neighbor. Offer help before it's asked for. Listen when someone needs to be heard, because accidental heroes aren't really accidental at all. They're ordinary people who have spent their lives practicing compassion, one small act at a time. And that's something every one of us can start doing today. And that was today's Health Bites, and we'll be back next week. Bye-bye.
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2: This is Robin Collier. We're here in our big studio with Bonnie Golden and Mary Walker. Now, Mary Walker is the benefits navigator for Holy Cross. And Bonnie, tell me your role.
4: My role is keeping people healthy, physically.
2: And who do you work for?
4: I work for Age Up Well Taos.
2: Oh, okay.
4: We are a nonprofit.
2: Okay.
4: Yes.
2: Okay. Well, what we're going to talk about today, they're going to have an event coming up, and they can tell us about that. It's Wednesday, September 16th, 12:30 to 1:30 at the Baton Hall. But there has been so many changes with Medicaid and Medicare, partly because of ways that our president has screwed it up. That's all I can say. And it is very confusing for many people. And you can go to HHS and try to get some explanation. You can go to Mary and get more explanation. But no matter what, it is very difficult to navigate. And, you know, luckily we do have Medicaid, which is primarily for low-income people in New Mexico. But when you turn 65, you can lose your Medicaid. And if you don't plan for it, you'll be in trouble. And Mary can tell us there's lots of alternatives. Even if you can't qualify for these specific things that you had, there are ways to get coverage. And staying well is so important. Just this morning, I got my COVID-19 and my high-dose flu shot.
5: Good for you.
4: Yes.
2: And,
4: right,
2: you know,
4: on.
2: I am a huge proponent of vaccines. I know there are people in Taos that think they're terrible. But I, all my life, have gotten vaccines from when we went to South America when I was 4 years old. And I got all these vaccines then. We lived at 11,000 feet. When I was 18, I hitchhiked the length of South America, and I got 15 vaccines before I left. In 7 months of traveling in the markets, camping out, I got sick one time. I mean, most people that go to Mexico get sick in the first week, you know, basically. So I'm a big, strong believer in vaccines. If you don't believe in them, you better have some really good alternatives, is all I can say. So, Mary, tell us about this event first, just what's going to be happening, and then we can get into some more details.
5: Sure. Thanks. First, I did want to make one correction, because we are doing a rebranding of Benefit Navigation.
2: Oh, okay.
5: We are now called Health Insurance Support because it's a little bit more clear as to what we do.
2: Okay.
5: Benefit navigation can get a little bit tricky.
2: Okay.
5: So that's a new thing.
2: Okay.
5: And this event, actually, Bonnie and I have been collaborating for a while. I did something similar last year, and we thought it's her fifth anniversary of the program Age Up Well Taos, which she started.
2: Okay.
5: And it's just the right time before open enrollment to start talking about Medicare again. So we put this together. And the focus is really going to be on how to have Medicare and still be able to afford it. There are definitely, you know, a number of people in this community where they have Medicare and they're getting that Part B premium taken out of their Social Security every month when maybe they would qualify for a Medicaid program that could pay that $202.90, which is going to be a little bit higher next year.
2: Yeah.
5: Can have that paid through Medicaid.
2: Yeah.
5: And it can get confusing because when people think of Medicaid, they think of full Medicaid. And as Robin said, that ends at 65, except for very specific circumstances. So if you are getting to the point where you're going to be 65 in the next 6 or 7 months, please reach out. We can work out a seamless plan for you to get on Medicare, probably qualify for one of those Medicare savings programs so that Medicare doesn't. And you can also choose Medicare Advantage, which is, you know, what some people do choose, and still get the Medicare savings program to help pay for your Medicare costs.
2: And, you know, there's all different kinds of programs in New Mexico. For example, I lost my full Medicaid, but I am on QMB and Extra Help. And really, it's kind of like a partial Medicaid program because that Extra Help will pay. I'm on an Advantage, United Healthcare Advantage program, but they always say there's going to be these copays, and then that Extra Help pays the copays. So I rarely have to pay anything extra. And, you know, I'm very low income. I just live on my Social Security, volunteer at the radio station, you know. But it's quite, I mean, the Advantage programs, they put out all these carrots in the Advantage programs. They offer, you know, $3,000 of dental care, $400 of eyeglass, you know, and eyesight things. And it's all carrots to get you to sign up for the program. And if you talk to Mary, you might find that just straight Medicare and a pharmacy plan might actually do just as well as one of these Advantage programs. And I've been lucky with the Advantage program because I have type 2 diabetes and I'm taking these miracle drugs. They have paid 100% of that. Now, at any time, they could decide not to cover it. You know, we just don't know, you know, basically. And there's these windows that you have. You said that, you know, at the end of the year, you have the chance of changing from one Advantage program to another or changing back to Medicare. Tell us about these windows that are coming up.
5: Yes. Open enrollment is starting October 15th and ends December 7th. And it's the 6-week period that someone who's already on Medicare or Medicare Advantage has a chance to reevaluate how did the plan that you're on or straight traditional Medicare work for you this past year. Do you want to make a change? If you have Medicare Advantage, is your plan changing? Because you should be getting some letters from your insurance provider if you're on Medicare Advantage in the next couple of weeks. And it will say, there'll be one column that says your current plan, and then there'll be another column, this is what we're doing in 2027.
2: Right.
5: And sometimes there are dramatic changes. And even people that have traditional Medicare and a prescription drug plan can see some dramatic changes. Like last year, some of the plans that never had a premium before for a prescription drug plan now have premiums.
2: Yeah.
5: And some of them who had premiums, their premiums really went up.
2: Yeah.
5: So that's also a chance to be able to change your prescription drug plan. I also just wanted to make one little tiny correction. The QMB plan that you have, Robin, is what's paying your copays, deductibles.
2: Oh, okay. Well, it's
5: and
2: hard
5: your
2: to tell.
5: Premium.
2: They don't tell you.
5: I know. And the extra help is also really great. And even if you don't qualify for a Medicare savings program, you might qualify for Extra Help, which will reduce your medication costs for anything that's on their formulary, which is what medications that most people have, from $0 to $12.65. And there's no deductible that you have to meet. So it's worth looking into depending on where your income lies and if you have a partner and where the two of you meet up. But my main thing to say is if you are going to be turning 65, don't wait until your birthday. Start early. There is a 7-month initial enrollment period. So, you know, if your birthday is September this month, you could have started in July.
2: Yeah.
5: Looking at plans or getting signed up. for Medicare. So just don't wait. And if it turns out that you don't qualify for Medicare, don't give up. Give me a call. We'll figure out something. There are other plans out there that will cover you. In fact, the New Mexico Health Exchange, Be Well, has plans for people over 65 who do not qualify for Medicare.
2: Okay.
5: There is some documentation needed, so it takes a little bit of time. So the best thing to do is kind of, you know, prepare early.
2: And, of course, part of in getting qualified for these things is going to HHS, which is the state office that decides whether you get Medicaid or QMB or extra help. You have to give them information. They have an office here in Taos.
5: Yeah, the Income Support Division on Roy basically. Road, yes.
2: So that's another thing. And again, you should talk to Mary first before you go there so that you can give them the right kind of information.
5: Yeah, they Income Support can do – I can do some of the things that Income Support can do. I can help with me and my team. There are two other members of the team, Megan Lopez, who's located at the hospital, and Jennifer Vallejos, who is – still in training, but shows a lot of promise.
2: So okay.
5: So I don't hesitate to mention her name. And the three of us can do the Medicaid pieces like SNAP and LIHEAP. And the things that Income Support can only do are more of the cash assistance, the temporary assistance for needy families. Those are programs that you would have to definitely go there. The difference between coming to us and going to them is that there's, you know, you just go and you wait, whereas you can make an appointment. You can make appointments with us.
2: Yeah.
5: And therefore, you know, no, you're not, your time, you know, we have the appointment. We take the time that it takes. Sometimes we have to have more than one appointment, but it's a set time.
2: Right.
5: And you're not, you know, just spending hours and hours just waiting.
2: And, of course, another thing that comes up is there's asset limits, for example. You can't own too much property. I mean, you can usually your home house is exempt, but if you own cash or other things.
5: Your primary home and your primary vehicle are
2: right.
5: exempt. And that's really more with the LIHEAP, which
2: yeah.
5: is the
2: energy
5: heating
2: assistance,
5: and, energy assistance, the heating and cooling. And the SNAP, the food assistance benefits.
2: Right.
5: For the Medicare savings programs, there is not an asset
2: oh,
5: limit.
2: Good. Okay,
5: there
2: good.
5: Is an asset limit for extra help.
2: Yeah.
5: So
2: okay.
5: that's why we're here to
2: right,
5: help you
2: right.
5: navigate that.
2: Now, Bonnie, you know, how do you come into this? Mary Walker is, you know, working for Holy Cross, you know, helping people. How does your nonprofit play into all this?
4: Well, as Mary said, that we have been doing this, I think this is our third year
5: mm-hmm.
4: together. When I started Age Up Well Taos, it just made sense to me to bring in Mary and work together
2: yeah.
4: to offer information that's really difficult to navigate.
2: Right.
4: And we had the first year, I think we had 20 people, 25 mm-hmm. people. Last year, there were even more.
5: Mm-hmm.
4: This year, we're hoping to really give Mary a run for her money
2: okay.
4: and have 50 people or
2: okay.
4: more. And I want to reiterate some of the things that have been said, that navigating these benefits that we've earned
2: yeah.
4: Is very difficult. And every year they change it and they make it harder. And as we age, it's harder for our brains
2: right.
4: to sort through this. So that's how we're working together.
5: Mm-hmm.
4: And on the
5: I just want to say that before my talk, Bonnie is giving a class.
4: Yes.
5: She,
2: okay.
5: she
4: yeah.
5: has classes twice a week.
2: Okay.
5: And it's to keep your body and brain healthy at the same time. And so what I would do is encourage people to come to the class first. And
4: yes.
5: you can talk a little bit more about the
4: yeah.
5: class.
2: So, I mean, as well as getting financial assistance to stay well, there's a lot of things you can do in terms of exercise and all these other things that keep you healthy. I mean,
4: yeah.
2: nutrition
4: mm-hmm.
2: is extremely important. Good sleep is extremely important. And, you know, I'm on this miracle drug, but
6: there's a lot of advice about other things that I can do to keep myself healthy. And a lot of those things don't cost any money, you know?
4: Right. And that's why we don't, if somebody doesn't pay the $5,
6: okay,
4: they come in free.
6: Yeah.
4: We want our community of seniors, which is 32% of Taos County is over the age of 50.
6: Yeah, I noticed that.
4: And I'm sorry, I take that back. 32% is over the age of 60.
6: Okay.
4: And 52% is over the age of 50. I had switched it. Mm-hmm. So our classes are to help keep Taos as a whole healthy. There's no reason that people can't come.
6: Right.
4: Money is not a restriction.
6: Yeah, there's always a way to make it
4: That's
6: happen.
4: That's right. There's and no membership. You
6: it's
4: just
6: sort of
4: show
6: fun.
4: Up.
6: When my father was a Farm Security Administration photographer in 1943 in Taos, one of the main things that he had to cover is we had a medical co-op for the whole county. And he photographed the clinic in Penasco. He photographed the dentist in Cuesta. I mean, they are fantastic photographs.

0: how to get around whatever is being done nationally is very important. Now, this class, when does this class actually happen? Is this actually happened right before this event on
1: the every Monday and Wednesday?
0: Oh, okay.
1: We hold these classes right across the street at the town hall.
0: Oh, okay.
1: The 10 o'clock class is for women only.
0: Okay.
1: We get anywhere from 30 to 40 women that come.
0: Okay.
1: And then the 11:30 class is a 45-minute co-ed class.
0: Okay.
1: And that is a chair class.
0: Okay.
1: So it's for people who may have limited mobility, maybe they're recovering from surgery, have been dismissed by their physical therapist.
0: Yeah.
1: Maybe they don't have insurance for physical therapy.
0: Sure.
1: And both classes, we have an assistant who is a retired physical therapist.
0: Okay.
1: So we have a lot of safety nets.
0: Yeah, yeah.
1: And it's fun. And part of aging, as we get older, we lose people.
0: Yeah.
1: Our spouses, our friends. Maybe they move away, maybe they pass away.
0: Yeah.
1: And people who are aging become isolated. And isolation is just as bad as sitting on your butt all day long.
0: Right.
1: It's likened to smoking a pack of cigarettes a day.
0: No, social interaction is very, very important for your mental health and your physical health. Now, Mary, you're located just off of Salazar, is that right?
2: Yes.
0: Tell us the address.
2: I'm at 413-413 Sipapu Street, the northeast corner of Salazar Road and Sipapu Street.
0: Okay.
2: Right across from Taos Physical Therapy, if you've ever been there.
0: Okay. So you're not in Holy Cross Hospital.
2: No,
0: for example.
2: Megan Lopez is in at number 7 in the hospital, right behind registration, where you go in if you have to get labs or whatever you have to get done.
0: Well, again, I was going to bring up something that's bugged me is that, you know, Holy Cross is a good hospital and we've got a lot of good physicians there. In June 1st, they completely changed their computer system. And you know, when you change computer systems, it was 2 years of work planning for it. And the one thing, I think most of the computer system works all right, but the one thing that if you're a patient at Holy Cross, you should look at is how you get reports on your lab results, because it has gone seriously downhill. The old system provided all this information, 5 years of each blood test, so you could compare how you're changing. It had a whole little description of what that blood test meant. That's all gone. You cannot get any of that. You get the blood test, just the individual results. And everyone that I've talked to, from St. Vincent's to each part of the hospital, has complained about this, but they haven't seemed to have been able to fix it. And I urge people to complain, to look at how the blood tests look, and complain to the patient advocate at the hospital so that they get the idea that this can't continue, because it is a real problem. I mean, the doctor can go to medical records and they know what each of the blood tests mean. But it's very helpful for me when I looked at my blood tests to understand, okay, there's something I have to watch. I'm out of range, you know. Each blood test has a range of what's normal, and you can see if you're at the top or the bottom of that. And then this way of showing what the whole history was very helpful. And as I say, there's almost no one that I've talked to that's happy about it. And I just hope that they can address this. I don't know if they can. Maybe they can't.
2: Well, I would say that with any new system, there's definitely going to be bumps in the road. And it could be that there is, I'm not involved with that, so I can't really speak to. But it could be that it's going to be a cascading of information. I know we had a huge change with BeWell last year.
0: Yeah.
2: And only in the last couple of weeks have they started uploading information from people who've been in the system before. So it could be that it's just there's a set time frame to do these things, and we haven't gotten there yet.
0: I have not had anyone tell me that's the case. That's the thing that really worries me. You know,
2: that's just been my experience with computer changes.
0: Well, I mean, I know different government agencies that have totally changed their computer systems, and like in Marin County in California, they spent I don't know how many million dollars, and they had to dump the whole thing. had to start all over.

0: Well, we hope that's not going to
1: happen. I mean, I'm a computer programmer. That's one of my professions. And, you know, this whole idea of artificial intelligence, it's a scam. It is not a good thing. And it's totally oversold. And it's very difficult to navigate a lot of these computer systems. Anyway, the good thing is we have human beings here who can help you.
2: Yes.
1: And that's really important. Correct. I mean, like I called United Healthcare. I have to have a colonoscopy. And you have to have – you can't drive to the colonoscopy and then drive back because you're going to be on drugs putting you, you know, to relieve the pain. And luckily, I got through at United Healthcare to a human being, and she scheduled the transportation, you know. It was – but, you know, until you get there, there's all these AI questions that they want to ask you, you know. And it's not a good thing, in my opinion, the AI. It you're eliminating human beings from the system, and that's a mistake, in my opinion.
2: And this is something that's very hard for us people who are older.
1: Yeah.
2: Are all these changes. It's difficult for us to flow with that. And I don't know what else to say about it other than it's really hard. And you're not alone.
1: Yeah.
2: And that's one of the things that's nice about our classes is that we commiserate.
1: Yeah.
2: It isn't just lift your arm, lift your leg. We talk with one another and friendships are made. And it's just a sense of community belonging, which is so important as we age. So you could sit down and have the same conversation that you're having with us with two people after class.
1: Yeah.
2: Have a cup of coffee and just everybody complain about everything because that's what we do when we're old.
0: And well, the range of ages is just what's fascinating to me.
1: I used
0: if you've
1: to
0: ever
1: enjoy
0: been to the website.
1: The British program Doc Martin.
2: Oh,
1: and of course, you know, the actor knows nothing about, you know, he's not a doctor, but and he was this he had to portray this really gruff person, you know, that actually didn't treat his patients very well. But part of the contrast of that show was showing how all the people around him could help you. And that his wife, you know, his receptionist, all these other people help people navigate this gruff doctor.
2: Mm-hmm.
1: And, you know, that's the same kind of thing that it's so important.
0: He was probably
1: that
0: on
1: you,
0: the spectrum.
1: You pay attention to your own health. You seek out a doctor that can work with you. You seek out the specialist that can deal with a particular problem you have. And then you keep at it, you know, and you keep talking to the medical professionals. You're going to find someone that you can work with. And like I say, I have a problem with high red blood cells. I had difficulty finding anyone to help me at Holy Cross, but I found the hematology department at St. Vincent, this incredible doctor who spent a whole hour with me, you know. So, you know, sometimes it takes trial and error to find someone that you can work with. But you have to be persistent about your own health. And if you do take care of yourself and you get exercise and you eat well, you're going to be much more healthy. And that's what you guys can help people navigate.
0: And younger friends is also a good thing.
2: Yes. And I can't tell you how many friendships have developed out of these classes with people who are 55 and 95.
1: Oh, wow.
2: You know, the classes just cross the generations.
1: Sure, sure.
2: And it's beautiful, and it's helpful for both.
1: Yes. Anyway, again, we're having this discussion because Wednesday, September 16th, from 12:30 to 1:30, is a whole event at Baton Hall, just across the street from us on Civic Plaza Drive, 121 Civic Plaza Drive. It's all free, and both Bonnie and Mary will present their information, answer questions afterwards. So that's why we're doing this. And again, both of you are available. You know, you can make appointments. If you can't come to this, you can go in and get, she'll do. I mean, I've had Mary be able to call people that I just can't reach. She knows how to get through to them, you know. And that's the kind of help that you need to survive as you get older. And of course, young people, you can even help young people because we have young people that have disabilities and special needs that you also might need help, right?
2: Yes, that's right. The chair class is for people who, as I said, have maybe mild cognitive impairment, recovering from surgery.
1: Yeah.
0: Maybe just out of shape.
2: Yeah, I was just going to say, maybe they're severely overweight.
1: Yeah.
2: Maybe they have coronary artery disease, diabetes,
1: yeah,
2: whatever. It's a wonderful place to come and start.
1: Right.
2: And maybe that's where you'll be.
1: Yeah.
2: You
1: yeah.
2: know, but you will feel better. I don't believe in guarantees, but I guarantee that people who come to these classes feel better.
1: Mm-hmm. And I should mention, there's another thing at a Holy Cross that most people don't know about. There is a whole diabetes clinic.
2: Yes.
1: And Angela Torres is just excellent. She is so experienced. And again, that's across the street from the hospital in the lower floor. But if you have any problems with obesity and diabetes, you should definitely consult with them. And again, they're very. You just need a referral from your primary doctor, and then you can go there. And they have nutritionists.
2: Yep.
1: They have. They help me get these drugs that have helped me, and they're really excellent. Yeah. So. Okay. So what else have we not covered? We're about to ready to wrap up pretty soon here. So what else do you want to say?
0: Let's see. I just want to say. Oh, one thing. For people that feel that they can do this on their own, just know that. It may be confusing, but in order to sign up for Medicare, you have to go through Social Security first.
1: Yeah.
0: Because a lot of, well, when they set it up, many people were taking Social Security earlier than they were than they were qualifying for Medicare.
1: Okay.
0: And that's a way for them to have a guaranteed payment so you can't possibly lose your Medicare coverage.
1: No, and so for people in Taos, the Social Security office is in Santa Fe. There's not a Social Security office here.
0: Yes.
1: And it used to be quite accessible, but now that our president has, you know, made it more difficult, it is more difficult. But you still can persist. I found the people at Social Security to be at their office to, in the end, be very helpful. Sometimes you have to wait a while, but they will help you, so...
0: Yeah, that is absolutely what I've discovered too. And there's an online way to sign up for Social Security for a Social Security account called My Social Security.
1: Yeah,
0: that is the fastest way to apply. And a lot of the time, I can help people set up that account so we can apply together for a Social Security or Medicare or both. It can be difficult, you know, on your phone. It's so small, or you may have an old computer that doesn't match with what they're using now at Social Security, or you may not have a computer at all.
1: Right.
0: So that's where, you know, I can be helpful. And if for some reason it's not possible, you've moved or there's some sort of somebody at Social Security got the wrong information for you, we can always call and make a phone appointment.
1: Okay.
0: And 9 times out of 10, I am available to be there with you for the phone appointment.
1: Okay.
0: Sometimes there is just a conflict that I can't get out of, but I'm just there to interpret.
1: Okay. Well, again, we're promoting this event September 16th, Baton Hall, Wednesday, 12:30 to 1:30. Now, why don't both of you give your phone numbers too? So.
2: Age Up Well Taos phone number is 575-770-9709.
1: Okay.
2: And we also have a website.
1: Okay,
2: so which is Age Up Well Taos.
1: Okay.
2: .net with a lot of information on it.
1: Okay.
0: And Bonnie does a newsletter for people that come to the class that give her their email information. She sends out a very informative newsletter every month.
2: Okay. Thank you.
1: Mary, your phone number.
0: As you can see, I get her information.
2: You're a believer.
0: I am a believer. I just wish I had the time. But anyway, my phone number is 575-751-8939. And my email address, because I do accept emails as well, is Mary, M-A-R-Y-W-A, at taoshospital.org. And Taos is the town of Taos.
1: Great. Okay, so thanks a lot for both of you. We've been talking to Mary Walker.
0: I just want to repeat. It's at Baton Hall.
1: Right.
0: 121 Civic Plaza Drive. The women's class is at 10 o'clock. The chair class is at 11:30. And my talk on Medicare savings and Medicare changes, it will be at starting at 12:30.
1: Okay. Well, great. We've been great to have you in. And this is Rob McCollier, KCI, 90.1 FM, Red River Taos.
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4: I'm Bert Cohen, and with your help, we are keeping democracy alive. Stay tuned for a special edition with Ro Khanna. Ro Khanna may not currently be on the shortlist for a 2028 possible presidential candidacy, but do not count him out. People steeped in the activist progressive wing of the Democratic Party certainly know who our guest on today's Keeping Democracy is. Ro Khanna represents California's 17th Congressional District and is serving his fifth term. He was chair of Bernie Sanders' 2020 presidential campaign, which says a lot. Representative Khanna authored the Epstein Files Transparency Act, which forced the release of millions of documents to hold the Epstein class accountable. He's been outspoken in condemning the genocide in Gaza, voted against the $17 billion of aid to Israel in defiance of the Biden administration during the Gaza War, and he has led the effort in Congress to recognize Palestinian statehood. He's been a leading voice in calling for the prosecution of ICE agents that murdered Alex Preddy and Renee Good. He introduced a 10-point plan in Congress to end ICE's abuse that includes repealing the multi-year $75 billion funding and tearing down the agency. Ro Khanna, thank you so much for being with us on Keeping Democracy Alive. I'll start with the most difficult and painful question first to get it out of the way. Can an American of Asian background win the presidency? Is the country ready?
5: Bert, that was the most comprehensive introduction I've heard. You know, Frederick Douglass in 1869, after being enslaved for 20 years, ended up defending the right of Chinese immigration. And Douglass said that in the free air of America, if the Chinese came to the United States, their best traditions would thrive and the things not compatible would fall by the wayside. And we would become a composite nation, a nation of all nations, a nation of people from all different backgrounds and faiths, in allegiance to the Constitution and Declaration of Independence, with a commitment to the freedom and equality and dignity of every person. I believe post-Trump, we have a moment to fulfill Douglass's prophecy. We have had three old white presidents in a row. I believe that the country is certainly capable of saying that we need to have a different look, a different perspective. But I fundamentally think the key issues are going to be the economic issues and questions of economic inequality.
4: You are on the progressive side of the ledger. Please tell us about your constituency in the congressional district that keeps electing you.
5: Well, they are engineers and teachers and nurses, and they don't mind that I stand up to the tech billionaires. I have more billionaires in my district than anyone in the world. And yet I have called for a 5% tax on billionaire wealth. You know, if you had a 5% tax on the billionaires, you could raise $4 trillion. You could pay for Medicare up to 50. You could pay teachers a starting salary of 60,000 and hire them in schools where there's a shortage of teachers. You could have dental, vision, and hearing. This is 989 billionaires in America putting 5%. And I called for that, and the billionaires put up someone against me. They spent $1 million, and I won. And so I feel that it's a constituency where it is all the wealth of the future. But I have a vision, having grown up in Pennsylvania, that I want this economy working for the people I grew up in. And I know and can make sure that the economy of the future is working for working class and middle class Americans in every community.
4: There was a recent call to expand the Supreme Court from 9 to 13. There's nothing in the Constitution that says it's 9. Talk about that, please.
5: Abraham Lincoln expanded the court to 10. FDR said that he would expand the court if the court did not uphold his New Deal. Both are two of our greatest presidents, and they both succeeded in moving the constitutional understanding of this country. Lincoln, of course, in finally getting an abolishment of slavery, right, and citizenship, and FDR in the New Deal. So there's nothing in the Constitution that says that the court has to be 9. We should expand it to 13, that there are 13 circuits in America. We should have term limits on these justices. But most importantly, Democrats should have the courage to run against the modern-day Dred Scott Court, the court that has stripped Black Americans of political rights with the Calais decision, that has stripped women of reproductive rights with the Dobbs decision, that has stripped immigrants of rights, and that has given free rein to money in politics.
4: We don't have a lot of time, so I'll just zip through these questions. What are your concerns and hopes for artificial intelligence? How should this issue be approached?
5: We need to put workers and families over AI. First of all, data centers should be banned in residential communities and farmland, and communities should have the right to say no to data centers. Second, we need to tax the usage of AI and the usage of robots. Right now, you have a tax code that is incentivizing automation and workers losing their jobs. Third, we should make it illegal for employers to use employees' own data to train an AI to replace them. And we should make sure workers and employees have bargaining rights so that they benefit from any productivity gains and that the AI technology isn't used to displace them. And then we need a federal jobs initiative. I call it Work for America, to hire young people to rebuild communities and rebuild this country so that if entry-level jobs are facing pressure, that they have the opportunity to do meaningful work in civic service in rebuilding this country. So I believe that we need to take measures to make sure that the AI revolution isn't just working for the tech billionaires, it's working for all of us. Now, I'm not a Luddite. Obviously, AI can help in finding cures for rare diseases by synthesizing data. People can use AI, as sometimes they do, to figure out home repairs and get suggestions from Grok or ChatGPT. But we need to make sure that the AI revolution is working for all of us and not just a few of these tech billionaires.
4: Of course, economics are, you know, pocketbook issues drive people to vote. Costs in the grocery store these days are pretty high. What can the federal government realistically do with regard to costs in the grocery store?
5: Stop the war? That would immediately bring the costs down. I led the effort to stop this war in Iran with Thomas Massie. That is what has escalated the cost of gas. It's escalated the cost of food because fertilizer costs have gone up, transportation costs have gone up. It is the single biggest thing we can do to bring relief for people. But then we should also make sure that we're going after big food processing companies. There are four basic meatpacking companies in this country, and they have monopolistic power. We should be tackling them so that prices are coming down. We should be going after the food processing companies to bring prices down. And we should be having a ability to have local food production with USDA certification for local butchers, local ranchers, so that there's more competition. People can get food in their local communities. We should be tackling some of the food deserts that exist, and supporting local communities to have funding to have food co-ops in their communities. Those are some of the help everyday cost of living.
4: Bert Cohen here. You're listening to Keeping Democracy Alive. Our guest today is Congressman and possible presidential candidate Ro Khanna. What can the federal government do about the housing crisis?
5: First, I believe you should have a home by 35 policy. How does this work? Wow. If you work 7 years, then we should give you the same deal we give our veterans. Zero down payment and low interest loans. So you're a young person listening to this. You work 7 years, federal government will give you the same deal that we give our veterans. You get to buy a first home, no down payment, and low interest loans. That used to be the American dream when I was growing up in Bucks County, Pennsylvania. People thought by their 30s they'd be able to get into a starter home.
4: Right.
5: We need to make that possible. We need to stop Wall Street from buying up these single family homes. We need to make sure that we are investing in affordable public housing, social housing in communities. We need to make sure we're capping the rent, because rent shouldn't be going up higher than inflation. And we need to unleash more building of homes, but not just the luxury homes, affordable homes.
4: Climate change, of course, is a big issue for those of us who care about such things, which is like everybody. What can the federal government realistically do for climate change?
5: We should declare a federal emergency, climate emergency, on day one. If Trump can declare a border emergency, we can declare a climate emergency. I led the environment subcommittee in Congress that hauled the big oil CEOs in front of my committee. First time in history. It was like the big tobacco hearings. And we showed that those oil companies knew that burning fossil fuels causes climate change, and they lied about it in the 1970s and the 1980s. Had they been honest about it, we could have started diversifying our economy back then and avoided it. So now what do we need to do? We need to ban fossil fuel subsidies. We still are subsidizing fossil fuels, declare a climate emergency, have a massive investment in solar, wind, geothermal, and renewable energy, including battery storage, have a massive investment in public transportation, because transportation is such a big part of our energy emissions. We need to do things that we didn't do under the Biden administration, like the Clean Electricity Plan, which is making sure that utilities are charged for emissions and are incentivized to have renewable energy. And we need to have the construction of homes near transit. So we need a comprehensive vision for climate.
4: Conventional wisdom is that people don't vote on foreign policy. You've come out strong for the rights of Palestinians. Do people vote based on foreign policy, do you think? Is that common conventional wisdom wrong?
5: Yes, they voted on foreign policy when they wanted to end the Vietnam War. They voted on foreign policy in a lot of primaries when people were working against apartheid. They voted on foreign policy when Barack Obama beat Hillary Clinton against the war in Iraq.
4: Uh-huh.
5: They voted on foreign policy with Trump when he said no more wars. But Trump has betrayed that promise. We need to be the party that is against these wars. We need to be the party that is clear on Gaza, that it was a genocide, that we're not going to provide aid to Israel, that we're not going to provide military weapons that are used to kill civilians, that we're going to be focused on free childcare here at home, Medicare for all here at home, rebuilding our industrial base here at home.
4: American universities used to be the envy of the world. Not so much anymore. What can be done about that, Congressman McConnell?
5: I've had the privilege of having an incredible education at the University of Chicago and at Yale, two of the finest institutions of higher education. I had to take out a lot of loans to finish my education, but I believe American universities should be celebrated. We need to be restoring the funding for science and technology and scholarship in the arts and in the humanities. I mean, these are places that contribute to human thought and to the advancement of civilization. But we also at the same time need to be supporting trade schools and community college and pathways to economic success for people who may not want a four-year degree. Part of the backlash against universities has taken place because we have not done enough for those who do not go to universities. And you know, we shouldn't be putting those who go to universities against those who don't, but have a comprehensive educational policy in this country.
4: And perhaps that involves trades as well. That's a good way for young people to look for work and to find some good jobs. What can be done to boost their trades?
5: Well, I've said let's have 1,000 new trade schools and work with our unions to do that. With the Perkins bill, currently we have $1.7 billion for the trades and technical education. Triple that, put it at $5 billion. You could have 1,000 new trade schools working with our unions into good paying jobs. One of the other things with the university that's a challenge is a cultural question. You know, I grew up in Bucks County, Pennsylvania. I was born in 1976, our bicentenary. And I grew up with my mom on the kitchen table with note cards telling me that I had to learn every big word in the English language to succeed. And my parents told me, you know, go to Philadelphia, go to the City Hall, go to the Constitutional Convention Center, learn about American history. I grew up with a reverence for America, a reverence for a constitution, a reverence for history, a belief in the possibility of doing anything. Today, you have an Indian American of Hindu faith representing the financially most consequential district of the world. A third of the nation's wealth is in my district. But I believe in the American story, and I believe universities and the critics should point out places where we've fallen short of being a more perfect union. Of course, our challenge with 250 years of slavery and 100 years of Jim Crow and the challenges we face today with giving immigrants dignity and rights. But it should be done in a sense of hope and possibility and understanding for the extraordinary nation we are. That's why I have called for a view of economic patriotism. Uh-huh. And so my view is that some of the universities, yes, we want their criticism of a country because critics only make us stronger. But it has to be balanced with understanding and appreciation of all that makes this country unique.
4: You mentioned just now economic patriotism. What does that mean? And do you think that can help you win in heartland states should you run for the presidency?
5: Economic patriotism to me is a national mission to build the economy of the future in every community for every American instead of just having it work for the few billionaires in my district. It means that we care about American community. We care about American workers. For too long, for the last 50 years, you saw capital leave. You saw the only thing that people cared about was efficiency. And the only thing they cared about was return to shareholders. In the process, places like North Country in New Hampshire, like Berlin and Colebrook were hollowed out. Yes. Johnstown, Pennsylvania was hollowed out. Farrell, Pennsylvania was hollowed out. And we didn't understand people's connection to place. We didn't understand that community mattered, that workers mattered. Economic patriotism is a call for the biggest mission, economic mission this country has seen in generations, a Marshall Plan for America to renew this country's economic possibility in every community.
4: The Democratic Party has been kind of floating without an identity for quite some time. What are your thoughts about the identity of the Democratic Party and how that is affecting us? And your thoughts on, along those lines on the pushback from what I call the corporate Clintonite Democrats? What about the identity of the Democratic Party?
5: I'm from the economic patriotism wing of the party, the New Deal wing of the party. You know, the New Deal. I call it calling for America's next New Deal. Franklin Delano Roosevelt's New Deal, but for our times, which includes the Black South, because he, as you know, excluded the Black South, building on FDR, building on Philip Randolph and MLK's freedom budget, a economic mission for full employment and good jobs and healthcare and housing. That's what the Democratic Party stands for. I view the last 50 years as a detour from that mission.
4: What about, we've touched a little bit on the healthcare crisis. What do you, is Medicare for all going to be healthcare for all? What do you think popular and the correct answer is on healthcare?
5: It's Medicare for all. It's free healthcare for every American now. We have the richest country in the world. How can you have $20 trillion in my district and not have healthcare for every American? How can you have 989 billionaires worth the amount they are and a trillionaire and we still can't get healthcare for every American? It makes no sense. Medicare for all would save $1 trillion. You would get rid of the excessive costs that are with private insurance companies, that are with the hospital fees and drug manufacturers. It would dramatically lower costs in this country. And I fundamentally believe it is time.
4: What about the role of morals in voters' decisions, do you think, left and right?
5: People want decency. They want kindness. They want a sense of principle again in this country, but they want a public morality, a sense that you're going into politics to contribute to the nation, a sense that you're bound by our Constitution and our values, a sense that you're in it to improve the lives of your fellow citizens. And I do think you're going to see a reaction to Trump, much like you saw a reaction to Nixon, where decency and principle is going to matter. But it's not going to be enough, because the country also is justifiably angry at the economic system that has enriched the few at their own expense. There's a sense of frustration at the slipping away of the American dream. And in my view, the next generation of politicians, the next president, has to do more than just explain why things are wrong, has to do more than just explain that we had bad trade deals and we've got a corrupt political system and that we have a special interest taking too much money. They need to offer a vision of the future in how working and middle-class families are going to have a home and a good job, and communities are going to have economic success in that future. So I am hopeful that we are going to see the pendulum swing back to a politics of decency and a politics of aspiration of moving forward for this country.
4: Aspiration, that's what President Lincoln sure knew about. Without his work there, we would be missing that aspirational level of American politics. What about, talk about aspiration, people who come here to make their lives better. And there's been a real crackdown, real nastiness toward immigration that led to the unfortunate deaths of Alex Pretty and Renee Good by the ICE agents overly cracking down. What can be done about immigration, and how much of a problem is it? And where is the problem with immigration?
5: Well, we need to abolish ICE, which is a rogue agency going after Americans and going after people without any due process. We need to have an immigration enforcement office like the INS that's under the Justice Department. And people have a common sense view on this. They want folks who are here playing by the rules, paying taxes, to have a path to citizenship. They want those who are criminals to face deportation, though after due process. And they don't want ICE agents to be rogue in their own communities. And I believe that a common sense perspective can prevail. As a son of immigrants, I fundamentally believe that. I grew up, as I said, in a 99% white community in Bucks County, Pennsylvania. And I had teachers who believed in me and Little League coaches who believed in me. And the Bucks County Courier Times published my op-eds when I was 14 saying, read this 14-year-old's lips, George, about the first Gulf War with Bush Sr. was president. I thought the president would read my op-ed. Now I write and the president still doesn't read my op-ed. But the point is, you asked me, why do I think an Asian American could become president? Because Bucks County, Pennsylvania told me anything was possible in this country. I was treated with fairness and never told to curtail my dreams. And I fundamentally grew up as someone who was a son of immigrants who was embraced by the community. I fundamentally believe this is a decent country. It's a kind country. It's a country that's open to immigration, but we need to do it in a way that has common sense. And of course, a nation needs secure borders as well.
4: Well, I know you only have 25 minutes. We've come up against the deadline here. If people want to follow what you're up to, where can they go on the internet?
5: They can just Google me. They can put me in ChatGPT. They can follow me on X as @BroKhanna. They can follow me on Facebook. There's so many of these social media platforms now. I don't even remember all of them. Threads, TikTok. There's too much of a saturation of information. You know, Maya Angelou once said that we need less information and more thinking. Sometimes I think we need more people to pause and think than just the bombardment of information. But there's a plethora of information about me out there.
4: One last question. The role of the DNC in putting its thumb on the scales in 2016 and other races, has the DNC learned its lesson, do you think?
5: Yes. Ken Martin has said that the DNC is going to stay out of it, and I believe that. He's trying to get super PACs out of it, the race, and I am totally supportive of him doing that. Super delegates don't have a role. You know, I co-chaired Bernie's campaign in 2020, and I saw that how difficult it was. But we now have a progressive movement and a progressive moment. We need a change, not just because the progressives can win, but I fundamentally think this country is at a breaking point. You can't have a third of the nation's wealth in my district when people don't have a house and a job and health care. You cannot have the kind of wealth concentration we have seen with so many communities and people feeling that they're falling behind, that they can't make it. I don't think it has to be that way. I believe that the economy of the future can work for the people I grew up with, for every American, that we can have modern economic dignity and success everywhere. And if we do that, I believe this moment for America will be arguably our finest, where we reset economically, where we provide economic hope and dignity to people who've been left out over the last 30, 40 years. And in so doing, start to build what Douglas talked about, a composite nation, the first cohesive multiracial democracy in the history of the world. My experience, my life tells me that that is America's destiny, that we're going to show that to the world. And we need to fix the economic inequality to get there.
4: I sense optimism on your part, and I think people are looking for optimism and hope for the future. Ro Khanna, thank you so much. I know you have very limited time. Thank you so much for being with us on Keeping Democracy Alive. And we'll keep in touch as the years go on. Thank you.
5: I appreciate you. I appreciate so much your leadership. It was really an honor to do this, and I'm grateful for your having me on. I know you've had on many of our great leaders, so I appreciate it.
4: Thank you.

0: 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It's all free.
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I am Ian Masters, and today we'll examine a number of stories and issues in the news. We'll begin with Trump's plan to steal the November election as he sits on $850 million that could help elect Republicans to the House and Senate. But presumably the grifter-in-chief plans to pocket that money because it won't matter what the voters decide since Trump plans to steal the election. We'll discuss Judge Michael Luttig's article at the New Republic, The Coming Crisis, The Final Battle for American Democracy. Forget November 3, it's January 3, when Donald Trump and his MAGA Republicans might bury our democracy once and for all. Here's how. Joining us is David Daley, the author of Anti-Democratic, Inside the Right's 50-Year Plot to Control American Elections, as well as the national bestseller, Rateft, Why Your Vote Doesn't Count, which was credited for kickstarting the national movement to reform redistricting. He's a senior fellow at Fair Vote and was the former editor-in-chief of Salon. Then with Trump posting today, quote, the only control or guardrails that AI needs is a strong and smart high IQ president, and the USA has that in